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1: Good morning, Natasha McFarlane with ABC News. The partner of a person accessing voluntary assisted dying medication in Victoria has used the drug to die by suicide. Mackenzie Archer reports.
2: In an annual report by Victoria's Voluntary Assisted Dying Review Board, it has been outlined the partner of an approved voluntary assisted dying patient has used the medication to die by suicide. The ill patient had a cancer diagnosis and a prognosis of less than 6 months. The self-administration permit was issued to the applicant in February this year, but in April the individual died in hospital without having taken the drug. The applicant's partner is assumed to have consumed the medication in the days following their death. The board and health department has investigated and found proper process was followed.
1: If you or someone you know needs support, you can call Lifeline on 13 11 14. Passengers who fought back during the attempted hijacking of a plane say it was do or die. The Fly Dubai flight was travelling from Dubai to Tel Aviv when a co-pilot allegedly stabbed his colleague before passengers intervened. It's understood that passengers and crew stormed the cockpit and restrained the pilot while another pilot, who was flying as a passenger, brought the plane in for an emergency landing in Saudi Arabia. Israeli Prime Minister Benjamin Netanyahu says the pilot who launched the attack has been arrested and is being questioned by Saudi authorities. Passengers have now arrived in Israel, and this man says it was a terrifying ordeal.
3: Wow, it was a harrowing experience, just like in the movies, exactly like that. I never believed something like this could happen in real life. We all really showed resourcefulness together. Without overthinking it, we decided it was a case of do or die, to be or not to be, as they say. We decided to go for it, and I'm glad we're here and made it through that ordeal.
1: The union representing Victorian doctors says it's still yet to receive a reasonable offer from the state government as doctors prepare for their third strike in 2 months. Up to 10,000 doctors are expected to walk off the job today following more than a year of failed negotiations over pay and work conditions. Unions are pushing for a 12.5-hour cap on shifts, a limit of 4 consecutive night shifts and a 28% pay rise over 4 years. Australian Medical Association Victorian President Simon Judkins has told 774 ABC Melbourne the current conditions are dangerous.
4: We have doctors falling asleep in their cars on the way home. You know, we know that conditions like that lead to, you know, medical error, making poor decisions. And so this really does come back to a patient safety issue.
1: Doctors and pharmacists have concerns about people getting weight loss drugs delivered straight to their front doors. Pharmaceutical company Eli Lilly has launched a new online platform. The company says patients will still need an e-script from their doctor and denies it's circumventing the role of pharmacists. Royal Australian College of General Practitioners President Michael Wright says it's not a good idea.
5: These medications are really powerful. They can have serious side effects. And so it's really important that the type of medication that you really should discuss with a GP and someone who knows you and your history. And then also that applies to the prescribing side of it, but then also for the dispensing.
1: A court in Mexico has today heard a heartfelt request from Jake and Callum Robinson's mother as their murder trial is drawing to a close. The two brothers from Perth were on a surfing trip in 2024 when they were shot and killed in what prosecutors argue was a robbery gone wrong. Their parents, Deborah and Martin Robinson, have been attending the trial in Ensenada and today asked the judge if he could possibly deliver a verdict before they have to fly back to Perth, to which he's agreed. When they came out, Deborah has thanked those who've supported their family.
6: To everyone back home in Australia and around the world, we feel your love and your arms around us. And it is giving us strength during some difficult days.
1: And to sport, the Melbourne Renegades cricket team have signed the former England wicketkeeper batsman, Johnny Bairstow, for this season's Big Bash. Bairstow represented England in more than 180 limited overs internationals, scoring 11 ODI centuries and establishing himself as one of the game's most effective opening batters. To the weather, there's a strong wind warning for the central coast. For the state, cloudy with areas of rain and isolated thunderstorms extending from the west, reaching central parts in the afternoon. Isolated showers reaching the far north.

0: and east in the evening. For Melbourne, cloudy, a very high chance of rain, a chance of a thunderstorm during this afternoon and evening, heading for a top of 22 degrees. Tomorrow, rain in 17. Right now, it's 21 in the city. ABC News.
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3: Five minutes past 10, Thursday morning. Nick Healy here with you right across ABC Radio Victoria. About 20 minutes ago, I'm just looking at the time, 9:43 a.m., an earthquake was recorded, 3.3 magnitude, right near Yarram. If you felt the little rumble, give me a call, 1300 977 222. Damien in Woodside North, how did it feel? You just copped a little bit of a shake, did you?
4: It was more significant, Nick.
3: Oh, really?
4: Good morning to you.
3: Good morning.
4: Yeah, we had one the other morning, or a couple of weeks ago, at about 5:30-something in the morning, and it just sounded like something hitting the roof of the house. This one was quite a rumble. It's a stronger rumble than we've felt in quite a few earthquakes we've had over the years in Gippsland and closer to Melbourne. And I was standing near a wall that's got all of these nice dishes and things hanging up. And I'm thinking, hang on a minute. I'm a little close to that wall and, you know, a wall sideboard full of glasses and things. So we were pretty glad that it, you know, it went away fairly quickly. But it was a good few seconds. And it's actually closer to here than is Yarram.
3: So, right.
4: Yes, we looked at where it was on the map, because amazingly, when we had the last earthquake, we didn't get an alert until about 4 o'clock in the afternoon to tell us we had an earthquake at 5:30 in the morning.
3: Well, this one came through pretty quickly, I've got to say. So no damage, though? Nothing actually fell off the wall? No damage that you've seen at the moment? All right, good.
4: Fortunately not, mate. Fortunately not.
3: It's funny, though, I didn't realise, and producer Mary Cards had a little look at this, we've had 5 earthquakes across Victoria since the end of August. And maybe I'm no, you know, geoscientist, but that feels like a lot to me.
4: Well, yeah, we saw this one just in the forest near us a few weeks ago, this 5:30 one. And then we saw there was another one out towards Bairnsdale. And now this one today, and they are getting a little too frequent for my liking. And I'm wondering what is being done. Is there, you know, there is a lot of work happening down here to do with the, you know, the power links and things that are going in for the renewable offshore energy farms and things like that. But is there anything that's being done that we know of that's
3: Not that I'm aware of, nothing that could have an impact like that, but it is a very good question, Damien, and we might actually have a little chat to Geosciences Australia if we can and find out what they're saying. Damien, glad everything's okay. Glad the wall of nice plates is okay as well. If anyone else felt that, as Damien said, more than just a bit of a shake, a pretty significant one from his perspective, give me a call. You know the numbers.
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3: I'm getting a lot of texts in from people who are both renting and landlords. I want to keep that conversation going, so don't be afraid to call. But I want to change topic for one moment and ask, do you own an EV? Do you own an electric vehicle? Are you one of the growing number of Aussies who've made the switch? And I ask because we're hearing this morning, when it comes to numbers, an EV was sold every 100 seconds in Australia somewhere during the first half of this year. That is a big take-up of electric vehicles. And once again, it is raising the question, should EV drivers be paying road-related charges, same as petrol and diesel drivers? There's actually been a bit of a development on that front over the border in New South Wales. Road user charge for electric vehicles in New South Wales might be taking a step forward. An upper house committee was looking at the state's Electric Vehicle Act and essentially said that it does allow for the introduction of a distance-based road user charge for anyone driving an EV. And they're talking about that from potentially July next year. Now, many a slip twixt cup and lip. There's a lot can be happening there. It does feel like a very big move forward for EV road charges, and it does beg the question, will other states like

0: Victoria end up following? Now, the editor of evcentral.com.au is Toby Hagan. Toby, always good to chat. Good morning to you.
1: Morning, Nick.
0: Is a road user charge inevitable for EV drivers?
1: I think it is. I mean, if you look at where the car world's going, clearly it's electrifying more and more, and depending on who you chat to in the industry, it's only a matter of time until most of the new cars being purchased are electric. Admittedly, that's some time off, but essentially, there's a lot of revenue that's collected from the fuel excise currently meted out on petrol and diesel, so that has to be replaced by something.
0: Is it equitable to do it by a distance-based system?
1: I think it is, but with some caveats. And one of those is, I mean, if you look now at the fuel excise, essentially it punishes heavier, thirstier vehicles because they use more fuel, so they're paying more in fuel excise, which makes sense. They put more wear and tear on the road. So just having a flat charge, I don't think makes sense. You've got to account for the different sizes of vehicles, and obviously a truck's going to put a lot more wear and tear on the road than the little around-town hatchback. So it needs to be thought of a little bit from that perspective. There's also the challenge of how do you do a per kilometre charge in terms of, I don't think many people are going to want the government monitoring every driving kilometre, and whether you, whether it's an annual check or something, who knows. But surely we've got to have enough technology to be able to solve that part of it. But so there are some challenges, but absolutely it needs to be a bit well thought out.
0: We often hear that the introduction of a road user charge for EVs would potentially discourage people from making that switch. Do you think that argument still holds weight, Toby?
1: Oh, I think maybe a little bit, but on the whole, I think anyone who's lived with an EV realises that the running costs are pretty low. And if you suddenly start charging them a few cents per kilometre, yes, it's going to be an impost. It might cost them, $500, $600 a year, something like that. But the savings elsewhere are enormous. I don't think it's going to slow the onslaught that we're seeing now. We've got almost 25% of new vehicles being sold are powered purely by electricity.
0: Wow.
1: And there are many other factors at play. So it's things like the choice that's out there, the offers that are in the market, the discounts that are being touted. So there's a whole lot going on. And adding a little bit to that, to the annual running costs, sure, it might turn the occasional person off, but I don't think it's going to slow the momentum.
0: Toby, not to go too far off topic, but do you think the fuel crisis has been a genuinely big push for people making the switch?
1: Yeah, absolutely. Depending on, I've spoken to plenty of people in the industry, and it's taken them by surprise because particularly the one earlier this year when the war first kicked off in the Middle East, that one, there was a sort of 5 or 6 week period when it was just apparently crazy in dealerships, people just desperate to get hold of something that didn't mean they had to pay for petrol or diesel. So it's certainly taken people by surprise, but as I said, anyone you speak to in the industry says it has absolutely had an impact that people are conscious of how much fuel has been costing them.
0: New South Wales, as we say, potentially opening up to a road user charge for EVs from July next year. That feels very soon to get their ducks in a row to how this will actually work.
1: Yeah, I mean, it certainly is. And obviously we saw Victoria try to do a similar thing a few years ago, and it fell flat when the courts got involved and decided that the money had to be refunded. But, I'm not convinced the way New South Wales is going is the right way to do it. I absolutely agree that we need some form of road user charge, but I tend to think the better way to do it is federally, do it from the national level rather than allow the states and territories to do it. That's the way the fuel excise is done. So why not let the federal government look after the road user charge around the country and have it equitable across the country so you don't have different charges going on? And rather than doing it, 7 or 8 times around the country, just do it once, set one system for the entire country. It seems madness to be doing individual states. But I think a bit of work needs to be done with it. The other thing I think absolutely needs to be done, instead of having a road user charge just for EVs, put a road user charge on every vehicle on the road. So petrol, diesel, hybrid, whatever, they all should have a road user charge, all should be treated equally, because at the moment, if you start doing a road user charge, things like hybrids, for example, which are paying half the fuel excise, suddenly don't get taken into the equation. And it's ultimately, I think, politically a fairly easy sell to voters in terms of, yes, you're going to be paying a per kilometre charge, but if you take that fuel excise off, suddenly your fuel is 58, 59 cents a litre cheaper than it was the day before. So suddenly they're paying a lot less for fuel, admittedly with a road user charge to make up for it.
0: That is a massive shift. Do you think that, you said it's an easy sell potentially, but do you think there's a political appetite for it, Toby?
1: It doesn't seem that way, no. I mean,

0: And certainly at the moment there hasn't been, but I think it's the only way to do it, as I said, because, you know, we've had hybrids in Australia now for 25 years. Yeah. The person sitting in a hybrid car at a set of lights with an otherwise identical non-hybrid car next to them, well, the person in the hybrid's paying half the fuel excise than the person in the non-hybrid. So that's inequitable the way it is now. And then you've got plug-in hybrids, which confuse it even more because they can typically do 100 to 200 Ks on electricity alone. So should they be paying fuel excise at all? Should they be paying road user charge at all? Like, it gets all complicated again. If you just put in a road user charge, put it across the entire industry, every vehicle on the road, that's when it seems to make more sense to me.
1: I'm talking to Toby Hagan, who's the editor of evcentral.com.au. We're hearing rumblings from over the border in New South Wales, potentially laying the groundwork to get a distance-based road user charge for anyone owning an electric vehicle, up from as soon as July next year. You mentioned state-by-state, Toby, and my first thought when I saw this was all the border communities and the complexity of someone who might, you know, live in Albury and work in Wodonga. I can't even imagine how this will start working that way.
0: No, I mean, it's a bit crazy. I mean, I guess we get around that a little bit today with registration. You know, there's obviously not an issue driving a Victorian registered car over to New South Wales, that sort of thing. But yeah, it just seems like madness to me to be trying to do it individually, state by state. As I said, it really should be a national thing. It should be equal across the country and make sure we've got the right system across the entire nation.
1: In terms of weight of EV vehicles, electric vehicles, not EV vehicles, whenever I end up having a conversation about road damage, people invariably come in and say EVs and their significant weight are contributing to some of that road damage. What's your response to that, Toby?
0: Well, certainly EVs at the moment, a lot of EVs are a little bit heavier than an equivalent petrol or diesel car. So that is, you know, once you've got weight, that's certainly going to put a potential impact on the road. Part of my argument with that is you look at, respiratory disease, for example, which is significantly by vehicle emissions, by noxious vehicle emissions, well, that's costing society a heck of a lot as well. So should the petrol and diesel cars be charged for that? I'm not entirely sure. I think at the end of the day, the issue of EVs being a fraction heavier is absolutely a tiny issue in the broader scheme of things. And I think the sooner we can all switch over to more EVs, I think holistically it'll work better for society and potentially bring much bigger benefits.
1: Do you think we've hit a tipping point when it comes to numbers of EVs being sold? Are we likely to see this increase, or are we getting near a saturation for the people who are looking to make that shift?
0: No, there's absolutely been a tipping point, and even the most ardent non-supporters of EVs admit that now, that we have gone past that point. And I think a few things have happened. One is there's a lot more options for people. People can choose between a lot more EVs in the market. They're a lot more affordable, and these days the cheapest new vehicle on the market is an EV. So there's affordability is a lot better than it was. But I think one of the biggest things is there's a lot more on the road, and these days almost everyone knows someone who's got an EV or has been in one, and now realises that, hang on, these aren't bad things to get around in, and there's a lot of potential upside. Obviously not necessarily for everyone right now, but it's certainly the way the market's heading.
1: Toby, good to catch up, and thank you very much. Toby Hagan, editor of EV Central, evcentral.com.au. Texts are coming in saying, Nick, I'm blown away by the low cost of running an electric vehicle. We've had one for almost 3 years, zero service costs so far, and we charge it at home from our solar. It is unbelievable. They add, our house is full electric and our energy bills are unbelievably low. 5 people living in the household, heated pool, aircon in summer, heating in winter. Another text saying, when we talk funding roads in Australia, taxing tyres, not fuel, is the only way that makes sense. I don't know if I've missed a conversation here, but I've never had anyone suggest that to me. And if you want to give me a call and give me some more details on that would work, I'd be very interested to hear from you. 1300 977 222.
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1: In terms of rental caps, in terms of the difficulty of being a landlord at the moment, I've been saying I did want to hear from a renter. And thank you to BJ, who's got in touch from Ararat. BJ says, conversation around renting needs to be had so much more with the Vic government and the insurers. That's where the costs are expanding. But BJ goes on to say, I fully understand the issues facing landlords. As a current tenant, I don't want to have my rent increase further. That means I choose what building issues I report or don't. BJ says the house is very old and of poor standard all round. So many people on both sides of the ledger are being affected here. It just seems the questions are not being asked where they need to be. 1300 977 222. This is Tasman Archer and Sleeping Satellites.

Tasman Archer and Sleeping Satellites. 24 minutes past 10. Nick Healy here on ABC Radio Victoria. Chris texting in saying, Nick, possibly electric vehicles contributing to the huge increase in potholes. I did put that to Toby Hagen, who's the editor of EV Central, when we're speaking. He does think that any issues around the weight of EVs would be negligible. One of the other conversations here from David saying if EVs are charged by kilometres, once again, country people who don't have access to public transport will cop it. David, I think that's a very important part of the conversation here. But someone texted in saying we should be funding roads in Australia by taxing tyres, not fuel. I mentioned that I had not heard that before. I was very interested to hear a bit on that. Someone texted in saying, absolutely brilliant idea. Tyre use equals wear, and that is directly proportional.

0: to road use. Glenn in Mount Beauty. Glenn, what do you think about this idea?
1: Oh, I think it's the best way to go. A light vehicle travelling a few kilometres does very little damage to the road. A heavy vehicle carrying freight or whatever, doing a lot of kilometres does a lot of damage. But if such a proposal was introduced, then there has to also be a pollution tax. So for a vehicle that's still burning and creating CO2, then they have a tax on the fuel for the pollution. But really, taxing tyres, it's a pretty simple thing. The pushback is that some people would say, well, they're going to run around on bald tyres. That's stupid. Other people say they'll use hard compound tyres. I don't think that's a factor either. It's just that it's the smartest, fairest way of getting a road user tax, and I'm an EV owner.
0: You are an EV owner. Are you a happy EV owner?
1: Yes. 4 years in, 160,000 kilometres. We are like the other people. We charge off the roof during the sunshine period, and they're just a really nice drive. They really are. You're always in the right gear, no vibration. and you can smell the exhaust of other vehicles. And I still drive a diesel ute because there's no vehicle to sort of cover that. But, yeah, the EV's fantastic.
0: Glenn, good on you, mate. Thank you so much. Glenn in Mount Beauty. Taxing tyres, fantastic idea, says Glenn. Does think there should still be maybe a pollution tax for some of the big fuel-burning cars. What do we think about this idea? We haven't had this conversation. Is taxing tyres more equitable so that it combats all road users and does make sure the money is coming in terms of direct road use? 1-300-977-222.
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0: Now, I did mention before, it is, of course, the start of October. We're in a brand new month, and I'm a little blown away by how much is happening this month and how much is starting today. Because from today, from 1st of August, October, surcharges gone on the cards. Thriving Kids begins. The Midday Power Saver program we were talking about yesterday, that starts. Disaster roaming. From today, the major telcos, they're switching on mobile roaming if one of their networks goes down during a severe weather event. And on that topic, AusAlert officially enters operation today. I'm sure you remember the test back in July. Warning sent out to your compatible phones. Some people getting in touch back then saying they didn't get the alert. But it's meant to go out during events like natural disasters, like public health issues, even pandemics, even things like an animal or a plant disease outbreak if it is needed. Now, while emergency warnings, they are vital for keeping our community safe, for people who've been through disasters, like a lot of us who live regionally, they can actually be quite triggering. Now, Dr. Kylie McIntyre is a trauma researcher and also deputy director of the Violet Vines Marshman Centre for Rural Health Research. They work to make sure that there's equity between regional and city health outcomes. And Dr. McIntyre, a very good morning to you.
4: Good morning, Nick.
0: So, effective preparedness. We seem to have a huge focus on our physical safety at the moment, as well we should, but are we supporting psychological well-being at the same time?
4: I think that's a wonderful question. So, yeah, I agree with you. The emergency alerts provide really critical information that can help to keep communities safe, but it's also recognising that the test and emergency messages can trigger anxiety, distress and traumatic memories in individuals who've previously experienced life-threatening disaster events. So, different people in the community will experience those alerts differently, with some people viewing it as useful information and others, will experience quite a heightened emotional or physiological stress response.
0: What sort of stress response could it actually, elicit?
4: Yeah, absolutely. So things like hyperarousal, so feeling quite heightened, hypervigilant, so not being able to, stop.

0: watching the emergency app, not being able to stop watching the news, not being able to stop checking in with people, and that can continue for, you know, quite a number of days, even when, the emergency threat has passed. Some people might experience sleeplessness and just, really need emotional support to help reduce, their uncertainty and be able to respond effectively to what's happening.
1: Is that an inevitable reaction, though? Is there a way that we can make sure that these Oz alerts are making sure that we are aware and ready, but still be supporting people who may have those reactions? What could we be doing?
0: Yeah, I think it would be helpful if the alerts included, you know, practical strategies for people if they are experiencing heightened stress in response and not finding they're able to respond effectively. So that, it might include strategies like reaching out to people in their support network, reaching out to, you know, local first responders who are involved in responding to get further information, or they might just need their own self-care plan to be able to recognise what their symptoms are and what strategies they find helpful.
1: Would making sure that people are aware of when these emergency warnings might arrive, what kind of the trigger points are for them being sent out, do you think education around that so people know when to expect them might be helpful?
0: Oh, I do think public education is a really important part of it, and I think there's a lot of security that comes in people feeling prepared, knowing they've got reliable transport, they've got their communication network sorted, you know, they know which belongings they're taking from the house. So where people have those, are also supported to have those clear plans in place, they're much less likely to have that similar level of distress because they're like, okay, I just need to enact my plan now.
1: Do you think that we put enough focus on psychological preparedness while we're talking about being ready for emergencies?
0: Oh, no, I'd like to see more focus on it, I think. I think we have a lot of focus on physical safety and what the practical steps are, but people's capacity to follow the practical steps can be quite hampered by their, you know, if they're experiencing psychological distress. So, no, I do think it's quite important to include those practical strategies to support people to have, a constructive emotional response.
1: Kylie, thank you very much for your time this morning. Dr. Kylie McIntyre, Deputy Director of the Violet Vines Marshman Centre for Rural Health Research. Thank you to Rob getting in touch saying, Nick, for those with hearing aids, I'm worried that these Oz alerts are going to cause accidents. It was so loud in my ears, even with them half pulled out, and that's when I was expecting it. 1300 977 222. We are talking about how we make an equitable system if we're not taxing fuel when it comes to road usage. How do we make sure that EVs and EV drivers are paying their fair share? That's been a long time conversation about road usage charges. And one of the things that's come up at the moment was, should we be taxing tyres, not fuel? Now, Maggie's got a bit of a perspective when we talk about the heavier road use. Maggie, good morning to you.
2: Good morning. How are you?
1: I'm good. A few people mentioning sort of trucks and I guess their impact on the roads. You are in one right now by the sounds of it.
2: Yes, I am. Just a small one. And I'd just like to say it seems to be a negative spin and an easy cop-out to just to blame the trucks and the heavy gear. Do people realise that everything they look at, they touch, they eat, they wear comes via truck around this country? And I visited New South Wales just, 2 weeks ago, and the roads up there are amazing. You come from down here and go up there, it is like highway made in of gold, you know, they're amazing. And the trucks I see up there for a lot of different farming commodities are big. Some of them, they're bigger up there than we're allowed down here, sort of thing. And harvest season, I was in the farming community up near Griffith and Collyambly. They have some massive trucks and massive tons moving, and their roads are immaculate. So it comes down to maintenance, I think, just pure maintenance. And down here, we haven't kept that up.
1: Yeah, I would look, as you point out, it's not like New South Wales doesn't have trucks. Of course they do. So something's got to be different between the two. And it does feel like, from your perspective, that is all around that maintenance as well.

0: How are the roads where you are right now, Maggie?
1: Yeah, not real good. Terrible. Dangerous, I'd say. I drive a little car and, you know, it bottoms out in them to work. I came north of Ballarat yesterday and was a mess over the road because you're either dodging one or you've got to hit them because of traffic coming the other way. There was a grain truck coming towards me, so I had to ride it out and hit a raft patch. And it takes a lot of hanging on to, and it's not a nice feeling.
0: No, and
1: not a nice feeling at all.
0: Let you get back to concentrating on it, but Maggie, it is good to hear from you and good to hear from someone with that perspective on the road. Thank you. 1-300-977-222. Text in from Matthew in Sale saying, funding roads, tyre use, direct indication of road use. Therefore, the higher to road use, the more tyre wear, and thus it increases tyre replacement and road tax collection. He says, in cases of tyre damage, a tyre wear element can be used for a tax discount on tyres that are... I'm losing some text here.
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0: Take two on Matthew's text. Now that technology is paying attention and doing what it's supposed to do. Matthew was saying, in cases of tyre damage, a tyre wear element can be used for a tax discount on tyres that are expended by damage or other incidences other than road use. As he says, they're an incredible indicator of how much you use the road. And a lot of work is required to find out the tyre categories and how to tax them, but he seems to be adding his voice to the many people suggesting that this is the right way to go. Not Alan, who says, it can't work. I've traded used tyres from Japan for years. There is no way to measure the tyre wear of any car. 1-300-977-222. Someone was saying before they enjoyed the big band sound of Big Bad Voodoo Daddy. Here's the Count Basie Orchestra. Don't want to go too far on this, but this is Ray Charles singing Oh What a Beautiful Morning.

0: Count Basie and Ray Charles together at last. I didn't even know they worked together. Thank you to the person who texted in saying, finally, some real music. Look, Count Basie is phenomenal. There's a lot of great real music as well. We're talking tyres and whether taxing tyre use is a more equitable way of making a road charge. We can come back to that at the moment. Started the morning talking about renting, though. Housing groups calling for tighter renting rules. And I actually spoke to Maya Zizi from Everyone's Home, an organisation looking at housing. We talked about some of the reports and some of their concerns. Here's what May was saying earlier this morning.
1: A lot of the findings here aren't a big surprise. So we know that the big decline of public and community housing has got a lot to do with why housing is so much less affordable than it used to be. Back when Australia had much more affordable homes, especially to rent, the government was playing a much, much bigger role in the rental market. It was building a lot of homes, renting them out to people like teachers, public servants, construction workers, you name it. Over the past couple of decades, since it's stepped out of that space, we've seen rentals especially become a lot more expensive. So this report really recommends tackling that. A big boost to public and community housing. And then the other thing is it takes a look at the huge surges in rent increases that we've been seeing over the past couple of, especially two decades, where rents have been going up by about 10% every single year. I don't know anyone who gets a 10% wage increase every year. And you can see when you take a look at those numbers, why so many people are really struggling. So the beautiful thing about limiting rent increases is it's one of the few things that you can do that will have an impact straight away. When we talk about building a public and community housing, we are so far behind now. We've got to build hundreds of thousands of homes. It's going to take a couple of decades to get there, really. It's going to take us about two decades to build the homes that we need to build. But rent limits on rent increases, rent caps, that's something that can actually start helping people immediately. And in this report, they take a look at the ACT, which is the one part of the country that actually has some limits on rent increases, on the size of them, not just how often they can be handed down. And that's the one part of the country where rent growth has actually stabilised. I think it's a really good thing to look at.
0: Now, a message that came in from Brent in Castlemaine saying, Nick, I know this sounds unfair, but I actually agree that the average landlord getting out of the market because it's too complex or too expensive to meet minimum standards is not a bad thing. This either boosts supply in the owner-occupied market or it gets picked up by the growing number of corporate landlords that can manage the regulations. I feel for the people who put their investments into this, says Bryn, but they have other options. And for too long, we've had the wrong way around. It should be housing first and investment outcomes second. Feel free to get in touch on this.
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0: It is the time of the week, though, that we talk movies. And Brad Pitt has a new movie out. It's called Heart of the Beast. And his main co-star that seems to be getting more of the attention than Brad, I have to say, is a dog called Odin. And it's all set in the wilderness of Northern America.
4: Put it there, pal. Damn, you're handsome. It's okay. Come on. Just a bad dream. We're not there anymore.
5: You are the first person I've ever seen this far out. What kind of line of work are you in, James?
4: Army Special Forces retired.
5: Hey, did I notice some silver in your dog's mouth?
4: Odin was a combat scouting dog. Target hit him in the mouth with a brick.
5: Same asshole get his leg?
4: Yeah.
5: I hope you gave that fella a piece of your mind.
4: I shot him in the head.
0: So, the Brad Pitt movie that has divided audiences, I would comfortably say. Our regular experts, Joe Prince, good morning to you.
6: Experts, thank you.
0: Matt Neal, good morning to you.
7: Good morning.
0: I would love to just quickly throw it out there that if anyone's got a favourite movie where people have to tackle the wilderness, it could even be Welcome to the Jungle if you really enjoyed that from 2002. Give me a call at 1300

0: 7222. Joe, I've seen the trailer twice and I've heard that and I have no idea what this movie's about. Yeah. I'm so confused by it.
1: I guess there are a couple of traumatized vets, from military vets. So okay. Both the dog and
0: Brad. So veterans, not dog. Yes, okay,
1: yes.
0: Yeah, cool.
1: I see what you mean there.
0: Being very clear on that.
1: Yes.
0: Thought, yeah.
1: And very traumatized. They've both had a lot of injuries and I guess they're in the wilderness to try and avoid people, really.
0: Sure.
1: You heard the character there by J.K. Simmons, who's just like a guy who's out in the wilderness as well, that they come across, and Brad Pitt's character is really annoyed when he turns up. It's that they're out in the wilderness, they're flying a plane. Brad's character has a heart attack while they're flying. The plane crashes, and they've got to find their way out. And, of course, they have all the survival skills because they're former military, but it's the real wilderness. So there are bears, there are wolves, there are moose, there's everything, the terrible weather, everything bad happens to them.
0: Matt Neal, is this a throwback to kind of Man versus Wild? Is this a buddy movie? What is this?
2: It's an adventure. It's a survival film, basically. And I mean, and my only real problem with this film is that it's nothing more than that. Like, I think we're going to forget about this film really quickly.
0: Mm.
2: And if you do remember it, you'll remember it as the Brad Pitt dog movie. Cause no one will remember the silly name of the film. But it's basically just a survival film. It is just man and dog versus wild. And I wish I'd use that line in my review now that I've written it already. But that's all it is. There's nothing deeper to it. There's no, you know, the characters are kind of interesting, but they're also kind of just loosely sketched. It's a very, like, the action and the obstacles they have to overcome are really quite intense. And it does all that really well, but there's sort of not much else to it, really.
0: I've had a text in already saying a film where they have to tackle the wilderness. How about Tropic Thunder, with the slightly understated acknowledgement, problematic but very funny. Thank you very much for that. So, Joe, I feel like when it comes to big action movies, we've kind of expected them to go a little bit further than just the set pieces that used to dominate the 80s. We do want a bit more story and a bit more characterisation. Is Heart of the Beast delivering?
1: I think it's going to depend on what type of mood you're in.
0: Right.
1: So this film did make me feel a few things. Mostly I was just horrified at some of the things that happened to the dog. I'm a bit of a warning if you do go and you get concerned
0: it is off my list now. I just won't be able to do
1: minutes,
0: it.
1: I was quite shocked at something that happened. So I'm not going to give it away. But I don't mind these sorts of films. I quite like them. But like Matt says, there isn't that much more to it. So I'm thinking about other kind of films that I've seen in the past that I really, really loved that were set in the wilderness. And one of them, and you don't see a lot of women tackling the wilderness in these sorts of movies.
0: You do not, no.
1: Reese Witherspoon did a film in 2014 called Wild. Basically, her life fell apart and she just tackled this big hiking trek in America without any real experience. It's based on the book by Cheryl Strayed, who's an author and she was a columnist at the time. So I enjoyed the film a lot more than I enjoyed the book. So that's really great. And she really comes across some really terrible things on that trek as well. But also Meryl Streep in The River Wild. That's an amazing sort of canoeing, kayaking, rafting trip that Kevin Bacon, I think it was one of the bad guys, they hold them hostage. So something happens, I can't remember exactly what, but they hold this family hostage to get down the river. So it's a survival. There's more to it, you know, there's more of a story to it than just, you know, having to survive the battle. They've got to battle the baddies as well. Things like that. And if you think about Castaway, Tom Hanks, that's very much just him on an island trying to survive with a volleyball, really. So, but there's a lot more about the aftermath of that event and that struggle and having to kind of live with what you've gone through. That's a bit of an add-on to the story, I guess.
0: See, and this is why I'm thinking of things like The Grey, which was pitched as sort of a Liam Neeson action movie, but was actually a fairly restrained, fairly smart look at depression more than anything else, and not at all what you expected it to be. I mean, is this a good use of Brad Pitt, Matt Neal? Because sometimes I think we forget that he's actually a quite accomplished actor.
2: Yeah, look, I think in lesser hands, this film doesn't work at all because you need someone.

0: and he has that charisma, who's, yeah, the dog's good and all, but you still need someone there to hold the whole film and carry the whole film. And Brad Pitt does that just effortlessly. Like, he's utterly convincing in this as,
1: okay,
0: you know, an ex-army vet. I have always rated him as an actor, because he can just do remarkable things. We kind of dismiss him a little bit. I think in a post, you know, Ocean's 11 kind of world, he just kind of became like the, you know, the handsome, I don't know, we kind of write him off a little bit, but you forget about things like when he was nominated for Oscars for 12 Monkeys and stuff like that, incredible performance. And think about, you know, David Fincher's Seven and stuff like that. He is an actual, I think, a genuinely good actor. And he, you need that level of, I'm going to say charisma or like star wattage or whatever it is to just hold the screen in this, because I think in lesser hands, this is utterly forgettable. But at least with him in there and, you know, bouncing pretty well off his co-star who happens to be a dog, you know, I think it actually makes the film work a bit better than it might have otherwise done.
2: Yeah. I've just been reminded of very similar Robert Redford in All Is Lost. That's that kind of, he gets lost on the ocean. He's basically the only actor in that. And I think there's only like 50 words of English spoken in the whole movie, but he holds that film just on his, you know, acting cred, really.
1: Manuel, David Ayer, like, not really known as one of the great directors of our time. I mean, you know, you can have a lot of affection for The Beekeeper, but I would struggle to find anyone else who'd remember watching A Working Man or even remember what it might be about.
0: Yeah, look, I thought that he was going to be something special after. I thought Fury was quite good, which was Brad Pitt in a tank with Shia LaBeouf and a couple others. I actually quite liked that film. But then, and I also felt bad for him. I feel like he got a little bit harshly done by with Suicide Squad, the first one of those, the DC films.
1: Oh, the 2016 one back in the day.
0: Yeah. Yeah, yeah. The edit got taken out of his hands. It's a terrible, horrible bin fire of a film, but I'm not sure that it was entirely his fault. But yeah, but since then he just keeps churning out this sort of average kind of like Jason Statham films, basically.
1: Yeah.
0: So this, I think this is good for him, if that helps.
1: Oof. That is faint praise. That is damning with faint praise.
2: I didn't mind him in F1. That was a movie that came out recently where he's like the retired.
1: Oh, the Brad Pitt as the director. Brad Pitt's done some amazing stuff.
0: Yeah,
1: genuinely.
0: No, not Brad Pitt. I'm talking about David Ayer, as a director. Yeah, yeah.
1: No, that's okay. Does the dog stand up to scrutiny? Because I think we've got three or four dogs playing the role of Odin, Joe Prince.
2: Yeah, I think the dog is gorgeous. I think there are a couple of moments there, though, where it's a fake dog. When there's been injuries and things.
1: Okay,
2: but otherwise, he has very soulful brown eyes and obviously very protective. That's his job.
1: Good.
2: And what we haven't mentioned, I don't know how to say this without giving anything away. I can't.
1: No, okay,
2: you just
1: all
2: never
1: right,
2: watch
1: all
2: the
1: right.
2: film.
1: Wow.
2: Sorry.
1: And so, is it on a watch list, Matt Neal? Should we be putting effort into this one? What are you giving it for stars?
0: I'm going to give it 3. There was some people in tears at the end of this film.
1: Oh.
0: I cry really easily in films, and this didn't get me. It felt like it was pushing me. It was like, you really should cry at this bit. You really should cry at this bit. And it just, it felt like manipulative a little bit. So, look, as a survival adventure, I kind of enjoyed it. But beyond that, I didn't get much more out of it. So I'm going to give it 3.
1: 3 stars, Joe Prince.
2: I did cry, and I would give it, and that's probably possibly more about personal things and my mood when I watched it. But, I'd give it 3 as well. But I'm going to also put a plug in for a film that's coming out next week called Tenzing. Which is about the Everest climb, in particular from the point of view of Tenzing Norgay, which he sometimes gets lost in history.
1: Very much so.
2: A Cobram-based cinematographer, or not based in Cobram anymore, but he's from Cobram. I had a chat to him this week about it, and it was epic, and he did have to climb Everest to actually get some of that footage. It's amazing, and it looks epic. So,
1: okay, yeah. Well, that sounds pretty. Just a quiet shout-out on any films for you, Matt Neal, while we're doing it.
0: No.
1: It's all good. The reviews are in on the text line. New Brad Pitt movie sounds like American trash. There was swearing already, so there we go.
0: Wow.
1: Matt Neal, thank you very much. Joe Prince, we'll do this again in a fortnight's time. Thank you. This is Elton John and Dua Lipa. This is Cold Heart.

0: Elton John, Dua Lipa, remixed by the Australian outfit Pinal. That's Cold Heart. Mike and Taralgan on topic of renting, saying all of these issues have been created by our love of American-style capitalism. Maria saying, actually, landlords, not a charity. After midday, what's happening on the country hour? Fiona Broom, good morning to you.
1: Morning, Nick. We are going to be talking about El Nino. So we're in what's being referred to as a super El Nino. There's headlines around the world, things like huge El Nino projected to cause more than 450,000 deaths by February. You know, ministers saying to stock up on food in the UK because of extreme weather. We're going to be talking about what El Nino is, how it actually impacts Victoria, and what other weather patterns are around at the moment that are influencing the weather in Victoria, and kind of ultimately what it all means for farms and for agriculture. So we've got Dale Gray from Agriculture Victoria on the radio for about half an hour.
0: Wow.
1: He's going to answer all your El Nino questions. So text in now if you've got an El Nino question and we will put it to Dale Gray and get answers for you.
0: Get in touch. Fiona Broom, thank you very much. Thank you to everyone who's been in touch with me this morning. Tomorrow, it is Friday. And yes, it'll be the return from after last week's break of Oz Music Friday. Nothing but Australian music for the whole 2 hours. Come and join me then. It's news time now. It's 11.
2: Good morning, Natasha McFarlane with ABC News. A person in Victoria has used their terminally ill partner's voluntary-assisted dying medication to die by suicide. Mackenzie Archer reports.
3: A cancer patient with a prognosis of less than 6 months was granted a self-administration permit for the voluntary-assisted dying drug in February this year, but in April died in hospital without taking the substance. In the days following their death, it is assumed their partner consumed the medication instead. An investigation by the Voluntary Assisted Dying Review Board and Health Department found it's the first time an incident of this nature has occurred, and there is no evidence to suggest the voluntary assisted dying process contributed to the incident.
2: If you or someone you know needs support, you can call Lifeline on 13 11 14. Israeli Prime Minister Benjamin Netanyahu says authorities are looking into whether Iran had any involvement in the attempted hijacking of a plane as it was travelling between the United Arab Emirates and Israel. A pilot allegedly stabbed his co-pilot before passengers intervened. Two off-duty pilots then landed the Fly Dubai plane safely in Saudi Arabia. Mr. Netanyahu has told CNN Israel had no prior warning of this event, despite intelligence that Iran's proxy were planning attacks.
4: I can't tell you that we had any specific warning about this. The attacking pilot is now being interrogated in Saudi Arabia. I assume very soon he'll be taken to the United Arab Emirates. I spoke to the president of the United Arab Emirates, Sheikh Mohammed bin Zayed, and he agreed that Israel would join the interrogation. So we'll find out very soon if Iran had anything to do with it.
2: The Federal Treasurer says Australia's new card surcharge ban will have benefits for both customers and small businesses. From today, surcharges are no longer allowed for purchases made on most major debit, prepaid and credit cards. The reforms are expected to save customers about $1.6 billion each year. Jim Chalmers says around 84% of businesses already don't have surcharges for cards, and the changes will result in savings for small businesses.
5: An important part of this is to save them more than $900 million a year by limiting some of these interchange fees, which have been part of their cost base for some time as well. So there's something in this for small business, and there's something in this for customers.
2: Three teenagers have been arrested and charged over a string of 21 offences in Melbourne's southeast. Jesse Thompson with the details.
6: Last week, police allege a group of young people stole two cars before committing a series of offences, predominantly targeting lone women, in Melbourne's Bayside and southeastern suburbs. A number of women had handbags stolen in an hour-long rampage by the group last Thursday evening, with one woman being struck in the face and another being shoved onto the ground during the robberies. One 18-year-old man and one 16-year-old boy are in police custody after being charged with multiple counts of aggravated burglary and theft of motor vehicles. A second 16-year-old has been bailed. All three are expected to appear before court today.
2: A magnitude 3.3 earthquake has hit Gippsland earlier this morning. The quake was reported near Yarram, south of Traralgon, after 9:30. It follows another 3.9 magnitude earthquake on Saturday near Ensay, which was felt by close to 400 people. And to Sport, Australia's one-day cricket captain says they're making steady progress as they look ahead to next year's World Cup. Mitchell Marsh scored 56 off 42 balls as Australia finished their one-day series against South Africa with a win to go down 2-1 in the series. Australia set a target of 9 for 322, but heavy rain caused an early finish to the game, with South Africa 4 for 145 when the covers came on. Australia won by 45 runs thanks to the DLS method. Marsh has told Fox Sports his side is shaping up well for next year's big competition.
7: Looking forward to the World Cup of 12 months' time. It's gradual improvement. We do have some guys that haven't got a lot of experience at this level, and in particular playing in South Africa against a team that plays very well at home. So there'll always be some great learnings from that, and we look forward to taking them forward.
2: To the weather, there's a strong wind warning for the central coast. For the state, cloudy with areas of rain and isolated thunderstorms extending from the west, reaching central parts in the afternoon. Isolated showers reaching the far north and east in the evening. For Melbourne, cloudy, a very high chance of rain, the chance of a thunderstorm in the afternoon and evening, heading for a top of 22 degrees. Tomorrow, rain and 17. Right now it's 20 degrees in the city. ABC News.
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1: You're with Kirsten Diprose.
2: How can you tell someone drives an electric vehicle? They'll tell you. With soaring prices of fuel, I think EV drivers can probably be allowed to be a little smug. And there's more of them. In fact, sales have more than doubled within a year. And last month, EVs outsold petrol and diesel cars for the first time. While electric vehicles are growing in popularity for many car drivers, the electrification of our transport and freight still seems to be a way off. So how close are we getting to going completely electric on our roads? Is this even possible? Good morning, Kirsten Diprose here with you on ABC Radio Melbourne and Victoria, filling in for Mary Guerin. Of course, the majority of vehicles are still using fuel at this point, but does this surge in electric vehicle purchases bring us to a foreseeable tipping point when we go mostly electric? But the tough one seems to be trucks. So of the 35,000 trucks sold in 2025, only 200 were electric. So I want to hear from you, especially if you're involved in the trucking industry. How feasible is it for the electrification of all or most vehicles on our roads? What would need to change? 1300 222 774 is our number, or text in on 0437 774 774. Also coming up, allied health professionals are about to march the streets of Melbourne, with doctors in public hospitals also going on strike today. And snake season is upon us, and there's a map where you can track sightings right across Melbourne. So I want to know, what's the worst place you've ever found a snake? 1300 222 774, or text in on 0437 774 774.
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1: You're with Kirsten Diprose.
2: I once found a snake under my boot, so not many places worse you could get. I suppose under a bare foot would be worse. 1300 222 774. Well, the surge in demand for electric vehicles has got us thinking about the road system of the future, from access to charging stations and the feasibility of electrification for our larger vehicles. The recently released electric vehicle report has given us some insight into what vehicles are actually being bought. Milad Haghani is Associate Professor and Principal Fellow in Urban Risk and Resilience at the University of Melbourne. Welcome to The Conversation Hour.
3: Good morning, Kirsten.
2: Let's start with cars. What has the report really shown when it comes to electric cars?
3: Look, a year ago, it was almost impossible to imagine such a boost of the electric vehicle market, as flat as it was last year. But this year, the numbers are showing that there is a huge demand and it's growing for people buying electric cars. And obviously, seeing the fluctuations of the price at the Bowser, it's convinced people to go electric. We did a survey of about 2,000 people in April and 2,000 people in March of non-electric vehicle car owners, and 12%, and then subsequently about 16% of people said they are seriously considering buying an electric vehicle. And if you take into account how many non-electric vehicle car owners we have, about 20 million of them, that means that there is a demand of roughly between 2 to 3 million people potentially hidden in this market that has not yet been materialized. It is being projected that almost 200,000 electric vehicles are going to be sold this year by the end of the year. That is a record sale in Australia. And in our statement, if the price of fuel fluctuation or the high price continues, we are probably looking just at the tip of the iceberg in terms of the demand that exists in the market potentially.
2: It's quite an extraordinary surge. If we look at just the data

0: for the first half of 2026. One in four new cars sold were EVs, so the market share more than doubled. And this seems to be a trend that's ongoing.
1: Yep.
0: What is causing this interest? I mean, fuel prices seems to be the most obvious one, but are there other factors?
1: Yep, and you might have noted the headlines today that every 100 seconds there is a new EV being sold into the market, which puts it into perspective why you are seeing more and more electric cars on the road. Well, I think the biggest stimulant has been the high fuel price. People are probably getting tired of checking the fuel price and waiting for government, you know, cutting the excise, etc. They're just tired of it and they want to, turn into a type of vehicle system that can give them some reliability. And of course, our infrastructure of charging is expanding, and seeing more people go electric also, it has a social impact. And when you see that more people are buying electric cars, it gives you confidence that it's working, the infrastructure is there, and if other people have it, you can have it too. So it kind of reinforces itself once you see that the trend is taking off.
0: EVs used to almost fall into the luxury car category, but now they're much more affordable, and there's a lot of Chinese brands on the markets that are a lot cheaper.
1: Yep, especially the brand BYD, which you're going to hear a lot more about. It's going to capture Australian market, and it's selling increasing number of cars, and it's competing with Toyota right now as a rival in Australia. They have pushed the price of the EV for the first time below $20,000. So they have models that are selling at almost $20,000. That means that EVs are not just luxury cars anymore. They are affordable. And with more models and more competition in the market, obviously, they are going to be increasingly more affordable. And I think these Chinese manufacturers, especially BYD, they're going to make the competition tougher for every other brand, because they can produce cheap and they can sell cheap to the Australian market.
0: 1300 222 774 is our number, and our text line is 0437 774 774. We will get to your calls and text in just a moment because I can see them flooding in. Milad Haghani is with us, Associate Professor and Principal Fellow in Urban Risk and Resilience from the University of Melbourne. So what about buses and trucks, some of our larger vehicles? How are they faring with demand?
1: Yeah, what is quite surprising and striking from this last report from the Electric Vehicle Council is the fact that buses are now the fast-selling electric types of vehicle in Australia. Many people might not have noticed, but buses are increasingly going electric, and almost one-third of the new buses that are sold in the first half of 2026 were electric, which means that the demand is outpacing that of private-owned vehicles. So that means that small vehicles and buses are going electric at an increasing pace. However, trucks and freight sector, that's not catching up. We don't see the same type of surge in demand as we are seeing with buses and private cars in the freight sector. The freight sector still remains resistant, and we obviously know that there are challenges for freight companies to turn into electric trucks, and it might take a while. We see signs that this can be facilitated. For example, Volvo has a factory now in Queensland, which is promising, meaning that there could be potentially cheaper electric trucks being made available to Australian freight companies, but that might take a while to catch up with the rest of the electric vehicle trend.
0: This text message saying, it would be useful to ask about the electric vehicle charging infrastructure. Is it able to keep pace with increasing sales? What do we know, Milad?
1: Well, so far we do know that we have more locations than we had last year. The pace of development in charging infrastructure seems to be matching that of the demand at the moment when we look at the national level. But state by state, if you break down, some of the states have better kept up with the demand, and some of the states have not necessarily. So the

0: improvement in the charging infrastructure system. Nationally, it's good, but not uniform. For example, in Northern Territory, South Australia, Tasmania, we don't see the same level of increase that we see in New South Wales, for example.
1: 1300 222 774 is our number. Let's go to Max in Roeville. Hi, Max. What did you want to say?
2: It's a problem. It's not cars. That's obviously been catered for well and truly. It's a matter of which one do you want. The problem is the trucks, but there is a system that's been developed where they actually change the. They have a large standardised battery, and they actually change the battery in the chassis of the truck after you've travelled your distance. Mm. That's operating now in around Sydney and up towards Queensland. When the truck's driven its distance and the battery's getting flat, they pull into a changeover station. Forklift comes, lifts the battery out, puts it aside, puts the charge battery, lifts it up, puts it in, and the truck driver drives off.
1: Wouldn't how big's the battery? Do you know how big it is?
2: It's a couple of cubic metres.
1: Okay.
2: It's a big battery. It's a big battery. But you don't have to wait for any charging time. They then take that battery, see how much charge is in it, and charge it up, and the truck driver or the company associated with the truck driver is then charged for the amount of extra charge they've got to put in the battery. So you don't have to wait for the battery to be fully flat. You can sort of stop in at any time, top up, just by changing it over.
1: And now you're an engineer, aren't you? Is that right?
2: That's right, yes.
1: Yes, yeah. So I'm thinking this is a more level of knowledge than the average person. But are you essentially saying that it is feasible in the future for more trucks to have batteries?
2: Oh, definitely. In fact, I've got a feeling, I can't say for definite, that there are companies in New South Wales that can actually convert an existing truck. So you have the basic chassis, they take out the motor and gearbox, and put in the electric system and all the controls associated with it. It's still not cheap, but it's cheaper than replacing the truck.
1: Thank you so much for calling in, 1300 222 774, and we will be talking to some members of the trucking industry shortly. Milad Hargani is still with us as well. Let's go to John in Fairfield. Hi, John.
3: Oh, g'day. G'day. Look, a point about the truck batteries is everything so computer controlled. There is one further step before the truck can move off, and that everything has to be reprogrammed in the truck because you've disconnected the electricity, unless they have a jumper system where a battery can be temporarily put in place whilst the big battery gets changed, so you don't lose that connectivity, so to speak. But the other point I wanted to make about electric vehicles, everyone talks about the benefits to the environment, they talk about the cost of fuel, they talk about repairs and maintenance to a combustion vehicle, but let's talk about the downsides. With the burgeoning number of thirsty power consuming data centres that are cropping up and the burgeoning number of electric vehicles, how are we going to provide enough electricity for all our split systems and our other electrical needs, plus electric vehicles, plus data centres, when it looks like we've got electrical shortages anyway?
1: John, you raise a good point. I mean, in an ideal world, the answer would be renewables. But I think, Milad, John raises a good point. You know, mm-hmm. How do we accommodate for further pressure on the electricity system and how we power that, which at the moment, mm-hmm. yes, it's renewables, but it's also coal. Do we need to really be thinking really big about this?
0: Yeah, both calls are raising very valid points. Obviously, when it comes to the environmental benefits of electrification, you can nullify that potentially by, supplying electricity that is not green itself. So thinking how we can supply enough green electricity for all these power-hungry forms of transport, especially for the trucks, you need to have high power our charging stations and how we can provide electricity for that is going to be a challenge. However, when it comes to electrification of the freight transport, I have to mention, first of all, the gain in environmental impact is really big because one-third of the emissions in the transport sector is coming from the freight sector, given the fact that these are vehicles that emit significantly and also they are constantly on the road, so the mileage is high. But also it's not just about the environmental benefits. It can give us economic security if we can reduce our dependency on, you know, fuel price and diesel price. That could be a major benefit to our economy, and the fact that it can give us security around the transport of our goods, that's going to be a matter of national security as well. So it's important, but it is also a literally chicken and egg problem. If you don't have enough infrastructure, the companies are not going to invest in them because the upfront cost of buying them is really high. But also, if you don't have enough operators using them, then there is not much incentive on the part of the government to invest in building this particular infrastructure. So it's a difficult problem to navigate, but there are solutions. China is doing it. China is increasingly electrifying the freight sector, and I think there are lessons we can learn and adopt, and step by step, as one of the listeners mentioned, you don't have to buy necessarily fully electric truck. There are ways of fitting your conventional trucks with a battery and running electric. That would only cost you probably a quarter of a price of buying a new electric truck. And these could be small steps that companies can take. And also, for example, having infrastructure for charging at depots and only running electric trucks around predictable frequent routes, that could also be a step towards increasingly, you know, replacing our current fleet with electric ones.
1: Milad Haghani, thank you so much for your insights this morning.
0: My pleasure.
1: Milad Haghani there, and it sparked quite a debate. Associate Professor and Principal Fellow in Urban Risk and Resilience at the University of Melbourne. He writes a lot about electric vehicles and the electric transition. So many text messages. Running one EV and one ICE vehicle in our household with rooftop solar and battery, now in the market for a second EV, says this text messenger. To your last caller, I drive an EV and have solar power on my roof and have converted my home to electric. Last bill was $150 to power everything, car, hot water, heating, cooling, swimming, pool, etc. I love this conversation. Look to China for how everything can be converted to solar and electric. They do subscription battery changeover stations, so it is possible. We should be looking with optimism to the future and problem solving the little hiccups along the way, says Jane in Brighton. 1300 222 774 is our number. Andrew is in Trentham. Hi, Andrew.
4: Hi.
1: What did you want to say? Oh, Andrew, sorry, we can't hear you. It's broken up. I might just pop you back over to our producer and we'll try and get to you in a moment. 1300 222 774 is our number, or text on 0437 774 774. We're talking about EVs and how our transport system might have to change to accommodate them. And just in just a moment, we'll be talking to the truck drivers. How feasible is it for them with the heavy haulage and the way that trucks are configured now based on diesel? 1300 222 774. Andrew is back with us. Hi, Andrew. Hope we've got a better line now.
4: I think so. How's that?
1: Yeah, much better. What did you want to say?
4: Well, I've looked at it. You have a high-speed train between Adelaide and Brisbane, and if you look at the freight between England and France, they go on a train. You have solar power from a desert out in high-voltage DC, which has no losses. And you drive the trucks on. They charge on the way to their delivery in Sydney and Brisbane. And you only need a battery just to do local deliveries in the area. And you save all your roads and your highways and expenses.
1: Yeah, very good idea. Thank you so much, Andrew. 1300 22774. Another text says, how about Coles, Woolies and the big transport companies put solar panels and batteries on their warehouses? Saves them and consumers money and makes us independent. Another text says, that power loss technology has existed forever in the film industry. It's called a hot swap. You plug into a power source while you swap the batteries. Easy. We'll also be talking to shortly someone from Volvo. They are manufacturing electric vehicles. I believe they're the first global manufacturer to be doing that in Australia. But just after a quick break, we will be talking to the trucking industry to see what they think about electric vehicles and their feasibility.
5: So, that show you told me to watch on iView?
6: Yes, finally. Are you up to the bit
5: whoa,
6: where...
5: Whoa, whoa, whoa, what are you doing? No spoilers.
6: Okay, but...
5: I'm serious, Tim. Do not ruin this for me.
6: I won't. I just...
5: Babe.
6: It was the dad. The hot one.
5: Oh, I actually hate you.
6: You'll still finish it, though, right?
5: Yes.
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8: You're with Kirsten Diprose.
1: And it's been wonderful being here for the past 3 weeks. Mary Geeran will be back in the chair on Monday. So many text messages. What about the road base? The weight of EVs must be contributing to the deterioration and potholes on our roads, says Peter in St Kilda. Concerns about getting spare parts from another texter. Well, Steve Shearer is the executive officer of the South Australian Road Transport Association. Steve, welcome to the Conversation Hour.
10: Yeah, thanks, Kirsten.
1: What do you think about the feasibility of electric trucks? Is it different to electric cars?
10: Yes, it's very different. And look, this is a topic I sit on our National Trucking Industry Council and have been talking to a lot of people. It's a hot topic. We need to distinguish between the local truck delivery work around town. That is relatively easy to switch over to electric, provided all the charging infrastructure is made available. But long haul is a very different story. But in both cases, there's a significant problem. Let's say you and I both are in trucking, and yours is a diesel truck, and I've converted mine from diesel to electric, and we do long distance work in a semi-trailer or a B-double, right? My truck will weigh a couple of tons more than your truck because of the weight of the electric technology, particularly the battery. That means because we have a limit on how much our total loaded truck can weigh, we lose freight carrying capacity of a couple of tons. So you can provide the customers a better freight rate because you're carting 2 tons more than I can cart. So the trucking industry has been saying to government, if government wants trucking to go down this path, you have to provide an increased mass limit for the electric trucks. Otherwise, it's so uncompetitive, not enough people will get into it and it'll never get off the ground. That's the first problem. Then, because the trucks are a bit heavier, governments restrict the routes on which we can travel because there might be an old bridge there or culverts there that can't handle that extra weight. So we get a restricted network. That also makes it quite a problem. But we ran a pilot with one of our operators here down in the southeast where they converted an electric truck and it was done with the government. And they proved the concept that carting logs from the forest in the southeast to the mills was certainly viable operationally, but it was not viable commercially because the company had to carry enormous costs in providing its own charging infrastructure, and the access on the network was not sufficient, and they couldn't compete with other trucks, including their own other trucks, that were able to carry the extra weight. So commercially, it's not viable unless governments commit to improving the road infrastructure and providing the charging infrastructure. It's extraordinarily expensive. And if you have to buy all your own energy from the power supplies, you've and put your own infrastructure in place, that's extraordinarily expensive. You can buy your own battery and have a 30

0: year life, but none of us have trucks that last 30 years. But the cost of those batteries is extraordinarily high and uneconomic. So the short story is electric trucks for local work around cities, that's already happening and it'll continue to grow. Long distance trucking, anything going very far from the city, it's just not going to happen for quite a while yet. And governments, the chicken and egg comment by one of your callers earlier, and James' reference to little hiccups along the way, they're not little hiccups. If people can't do this economically and compete commercially, they won't do it at all. And governments have to commit. The governments have to stop talking to media and the public and talking up, oh, you know, we're doing this and we're going to go electric and make it all sound good. If they are serious, they have to commit to solving these issues. Otherwise, it just won't happen.
1: Steve Shearer is with us from the South Australian Road Transport Association. Steve, I want to read you this message. Hi, Kirsten. The biggest impediment to electric trucks is the trucking industry itself and big oil. The trucking industry is full of naysayers with vested interests. To make electric trucks more feasible, you need the fast charging / battery swap infrastructure in place. The federal government needs to be on board and committed to this change. Otherwise, nothing will happen. Electric trucks have been pulling the torque and in many cases, more just the battery and charger capacity needs addressing. What would you say to that?
0: Oh, look, it's understandable from the perspective of somebody who doesn't understand the realities of road freight logistics and being able to compete commercially. The simple reality is, if it was commercially viable, the trucking industry would be all over it and right into it. It's just plain wrong to say the trucking industry is full of naysayers. We're not hanging on to diesel engines because we love diesel engines and don't like electric. That's nonsense. All of these people are in business. And if there's a better way to have a viable business and operate commercially, so long as it's legal, we'll do it. But at the moment, it's not. And there's too much simplistic discussion going on because on the face of it, people see electric cars and they figure, well, why not electric trucks? But they don't understand the very real world problems, and governments have to get serious about working with us. They do that, we'll be all over it like a rash, because we know the problems with fuel supply and we don't figure that's going to get any easier, and we can see the potential, but the potential won't become reality if governments don't fix these issues.
1: I mean, it's complex, isn't it? There are lots of things that, you know, really need to happen in order to make an electric truck transport system succeed, essentially, you know, around cost, around road infrastructure, which really needs billions of dollars to fix our roads, because it is still our main form of transport when it comes to food and essential items. I was talking to a lot of a few truck drivers, Steve, just, you know, in the lead up to doing this story, who said, look, it's not really a big issue for them at the moment because they just don't see electric vehicles on the market. And we know that in 2025, only 200 of the 35,000 trucks sold were electric. Is that likely to change, though? Like, you know, I got a text message saying that the price of electric trucks in China has halved in the last couple of years. Do we need to look ahead to think, okay, electric vehicles might not be viable now, but come 5 years, it really they might be on the scene?
0: Absolutely. Yeah. And as I say, if it can be done in a way that's commercially viable, truck operators will be at the front of the queue in picking it up. But the trouble is getting people to go first. And if they can't go first and continue to be viable and sustainable as a business, they won't go first. So yes, it is becoming cheaper. Yes, China is producing electric trucks at a much cheaper cost. A big question will be how good are those trucks in terms of reliability? And if that works out, terrific. The other manufacturers, and I know you're talking to Volvo later, they're doing a lot of work on electric trucks and producing some really good product. But right now, most of those trucks are 2, 3 and 4 times the cost of buying.

0: buying a conventional diesel truck, and you still have to compete with people who are using diesel, so you need freight rates that compete, because the customers don't really care, they just want the cheapest freight. So all of those factors play into the simple, tough reality of being commercially viable in the trucking industry. But yes, 5 years' time, maybe 10 years' time, it could be very different. The first real change we'll see is more and more of the city trucks being electric.
1: Steve Shearer is with us, Executive Officer of the South Australian Road Transport Association. Our number is 1300 222 774, or you can text on 0437 774 774. A few of your texts. Hi, Kirsten. Fennels Mount Gambier converted a Kenworth to battery. It's not economically viable to much downtime and low kilometres, only 250. The weight of the battery also means that the truck would only ever be a three-quarter loaded. Also, a truck was taken for evaluation in the Wimmera of Victoria, would do a 250 but take 5 days to recharge due to the electrical supply line, says Rodney. Yes, I can understand if you're running a trucking company or a truck driver that for long haul, a lot of those issues are hard to be economically viable for your business, Steve.
0: Yes, exactly. And it was the Fennell pilot, Fennell Transport or Forestry pilot I was talking about. And
1: thank you for correcting me with the pronunciation.
0: No, that's fine. And they worked really hard to make it work. And operationally it worked, but it didn't work commercially. They were actually not just having a truck sitting there charging the battery for hours. They were charging batteries and switching the batteries at changeover. But the costs and the limitations on the freight capacity just didn't work. They tried very hard with the mill. We even had a meeting between the mill, the company, us and the Minister for Transport, trying to see if we could find a way to make it commercially viable with some government support, and it didn't go anywhere. The government was happy to launch the pilot, and they've got a report from Fennell saying that this isn't commercially viable unless you do these things. But government has not taken the serious step of saying, OK, how do we do these things and actually make it work? Let's take it piece by piece, region by region, with the infrastructure and the charging. Maybe we can start getting somewhere. But it's got to go beyond a bit of PR from government. It's got to get serious or it just won't happen, because too much is outside the control of the truck operators.
1: Steve Shearer, thank you so much for joining us.
0: My pleasure. Thanks for your interest.
1: Steve Shearer, Executive Officer of the South Australian Road Transport Association. And we are hoping to talk to Volvo, just having a bit of trouble getting on to that person who we had lined up. On the text line, hello, Kirsten. So many buses in Melbourne, which are electric, indicate they are made in Melbourne. Wouldn't it be wonderful if we could build a fleet of vehicles here instead of the SRL and Airport Rail and give them the outer suburbs the public transport they do sorely need, says Alison from Ivanhoe. 1300 222 774. In just a moment, we're going to check in on the strike. Allied health workers are striking, and we know doctors are also walking off the job later today. And encounters with snakes. What's the worst place you've ever seen a snake? There's a map across Melbourne. You can see where snakes are being located. But have you had a run-in with a snake? 1300 222 774.
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2: You're with Kirsten Diprose.
1: This text message: I was at the 1,000 steps in Fern Tree Gully, out of breath, when all of a sudden a small black snake slithered in front of me. It gave me the adrenaline boost I needed to make it to the top, says Dave in Ringwood East.

0: Training you certainly don't make a fortune. They're on a basic wage, which, when they're struggling, though, like everybody else, they're struggling with inflation. They're struggling to pay, all the fees and costs associated with training as a doctor, as well as their HECS debt. So I certainly don't think this is not a group of doctors who are rolling around in cash. Things like we need to get rid of the 8-hour weeks, the 14, 15, 16-hour shifts, because this is a high-stress environment. So working 7 14-hour shifts in a row is really unsustainable.
1: Allied health professionals are also taking industrial action, striking for 24 hours. And the rally, I believe, has just gotten underway today outside the Royal Women's Hospital, or Peter MacCallum might even be. Annetta Menkinoska can tell us where she is. Hi, Annetta. What's happening on the ground?
2: Hello. Hi. Thank you so much for having me. We are at the front of Peter Mac at the moment and going to be making our way shortly to the Royal Women's Hospital, where we will be striking today for allied health, for better pay, better conditions, and for a better health system.
1: Annetta is with the Victorian Allied Health Professionals Association. So who are the people that you represent?
2: Yeah, so allied health professionals, we're a very varied group. Truthfully, not a single patient would come through the hospital system without at least requiring to see one of us. And that varies from your radiation therapist to your speech pathologist to your social workers to your medical librarians to your occupational therapists. It's a very, very diverse group of 50 plus professions.
1: And so what are you seeking?
2: Yeah, so really what we are asking for is a pay rise. One of our biggest things is, and this is not to get us ahead, this is only just a reflection of the cost of living, inflation, respect, and pretty much the same that we want with every other, health professional. And that is equally in safe workloads. And ultimately all of this is to help us with retention and recruitment so that we don't compromise patient care. It's so hard at the moment to retain staff in hospitals, both in the metro system, but even worse regionally. And these gaps are creating significant problems where junior staff are having to step up with no skill set to do so, or not the right skill set. And it's a very big problem where we either have to leave the profession because the moral injury and the burnout is too high, or we're going interstate because there's better pay for us there.
1: So where are discussions at the moment? I think for people outside of the health sector, we know doctors are striking today as well. We've got allied professionals. It's a bit of a worry when we are thinking about Victoria's health system. We obviously rely on our public hospitals.
2: Yeah, totally. And, we stand in solidarity with the doctors and we very much support their need to strike. Everyone does know what a doctor is, but allied health professionals, our visibility isn't there, even though we're this, forgotten workforce. And it is kind of, it is concerning. We are the second biggest workforce after nursing. And, as a health system, we really need uplifts in order for us to have accessible care across the entire state. And it needs to be, we need to get on this ASAP because we're at crisis point right now. And if there isn't a solution soon, I'm really not sure what that's going to say about the health system.
1: So for people who, many of us, engaged with the health system, what does this mean, today and in the future about our appointments?
2: Yeah, it's a good question. Obviously we're not compromising any sort of patient safety. There is always going to be minimum staffing on, and we make arrangements so that people can still come into hospital, and still those who are urgent and will be seen. It's always prioritised. But I think it's important to note that staff shortages have, particularly for allied health professionals, have been a problem for many, many years. And we have been working with minimum staffing for a very long time. So for the public, it perhaps doesn't seem as different, but we've been running on fumes for a long time. But you will always be prioritised as urgent as we typically would.
1: Annetta Menkinoska, thank you so much for joining us. I'll let you get back to the rally.
2: Thank you so much. See you later. Bye.
1: Anita Menkonosta there from the Victorian Allied Health Professionals Association. They are rallying today in Melbourne, and the doctors as well at around 12:30 are also walking off the job. 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

0: Kirsten Diprose here with you. 1300 222 774 is our number. Snake encounters. When was what's the worst place you have ever encountered a snake? My snake close encounter was at home. I picked up a wide planter pot and its saucer and moved it, holding it against my stomach. When I put the pot down on a garden table, a small snake appeared from between the saucer and pot. Oh, bit stunned by it all, but still managed to notice how beautiful it was, says Chris from Woodstock Hills. Wow, I'm glad you could have that reaction. That's not mine. 1300 222 774 or text in on 0437 774 774.
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0: Someone sent me a photo. This 2 metre brown snake was swimming in the ocean with all the swimmers at Hat Head, New South Wales, before pulling up on the sand. Where have you found a snake? 1300 222 774. It is the 1st of October today, so it's snake season really, isn't it, as that weather warms up. And I am very conscious about this time. I live in a rural area. I actually saw my first snake of the season on the road, no longer alive, a couple of days ago. And I went, oh yes, it is time. And I've also seen that Melbourne University have developed a snake map. Dr. Kylie Soans is a conservation biologist at Melbourne University, and her research focuses on the health and wildlife of urban areas. Welcome to the program, Kylie.
9: Thank you for having me.
0: So tell me about this snake map. What's the idea behind it?
9: Yeah, what we're really trying to do with this map is to take some of that fear and uncertainty that we have around snakes in the cities and really look at what the data is showing us, how we can maybe embrace a snaky pun this morning, how we can shed our fear of sharing our urban environments with snakes. And it was really inspired by a researcher from the medical faculty at our university who challenged me as someone who always talks about how amazing biodiversity is. It's like, well, what about the ones that people are afraid of? What about the ones that might be dangerous to people? How can we really look at this head on and live alongside all different types of wildlife in our cities? So that's what this map is about.
0: I don't think we've got much of a choice on, well, fortunately or unfortunately, just showing my snake bias when it comes to our urban environments or any environment really. Snakes are stayers really. They seem to embrace wherever they go.
9: Yeah, look, absolutely. And, you know, to your question at the opener, you know, what's the worst place to find a snake? For me, the worst place to find a snake is right in the place you're about to put your foot down, right? So the most dangerous and fear that comes from these encounters is when we really have no idea that they're about to happen, because then the snake is surprised and we're surprised and everybody panics and it often ends badly. But if you're aware of snakes, if you understand that they're part of the ecosystem that we live in, and that they can be safely avoided, and even, you know, be quite beautiful and impressive from a safe distance, then it becomes a lot easier to live alongside them.
0: Yes, I once found a snake underneath my boot, so exactly in the worst location. does this map show us where they're located? Like, how does it work? Do people contribute to where they've seen snakes?
9: So what we did with this map was pull data from one of Australia's big biodiversity databases called the Atlas of Living Australia. And we really focused on the western suburbs of Melbourne, sort of around Altona and Truganina. And we focused on snakes and the things that snakes like to eat, which are frogs and rats in these areas. So you can go to our map and have a look at where hotspots of type

0: the snakes are and the kinds of things that they eat. And what you can see really clearly straight away is how often the snakes are hanging out in the same places as the frogs and the rats, and that this isn't just random allocation of snakes across the city. They're not out to get you or you know, coming into your pantries to raid your Weet-Bix, but they're out there looking for frogs. So when you're in these areas that are in high in other types of biodiversity, you might be able to trigger your snake sense and realize, okay, this is also snake habitat and I can modify the way that I move through here. I can be a little bit more careful about the way I'm using this space so that I don't accidentally get too close for comfort.
1: Yeah, frogs, that's an interesting indicator. I think we're pretty across long grass as being on high alert, but frogs is another one. So many snake stories coming in. We kept a long-handled shovel at our back door after we found a large tiger snake in our carport, says Andy. Another one saying that they found one in the mouse trap and that the snake was not happy. These are probably stories that you're not wanting to hear, Kylie, as a bit of a snake lover. But I do have a picture from someone who sent me a picture of a snake and a dog. Now, normally those two things incite panic in me, but it's a pet python and they're snakes. So there is fellow snake lovers amongst us. I admire things about snakes, but they do terrify me, I have to say, Kylie. What's the response been to this kind of subtle change in our snake bias that you're trying to influence upon us?
0: I think one of the most common responses I hear from people is that when they do have a chance to see a snake from a safe distance, they are struck by, like, they're pretty incredible creatures. You know, they've been around for thousands and thousands and thousands of years. They're really unusual. They're highly intelligent. They have this elegance about them. It is very common for the shovel to be brought out, but it's also worth noting that there was some research from rural Australia that showed that when there is a snake-human encounters, I think humans are 100 times more likely to approach the snake than the snake is to approach the human. So often when we see a snake, our fear drives us to go, oh, quick, I have to get over there and bash that snake over the head. Whereas the snake's first instinct is usually, I have to get as far away from this giant creature as possible. So, you know, often our fear of the snakes is much more dangerous for the snakes than it is for us. And I guess the other thing worth noting is about a fifth of the people who have been bitten and died from a snake were trying to kill the snake or catch the snake at the time they were doing it. So it's not a really great strategy when it comes to snakes.
1: Dr. Kylie Soanes, thank you so much for joining us.
0: My pleasure.
1: Dr. Kylie Soanes there, conservation biologist at Melbourne Uni. So many snake stories, but we've gotten hold of Matt from Volvo, Matt Wood, who is the spokesperson for Volvo. We've been talking about electric vehicles, of course, Matt, and what's Volvo doing at the moment in terms of manufacturing locally with electric trucks in particular? How feasible? We certainly had Steve Shearer on from the Trucking Association telling us that they are not viable and certainly not at the moment. What would you say to that?
2: They are viable in their place. Now, Steve's right. You're not going to replace every diesel truck on the road. We've actually manufactured diesel trucks. However, we believe electric trucks do have a role to play. About 34% of the Australian transport task is actually metro and urban distribution, and that's the low-hanging fruit. That's the obvious place to electrify vehicles. Electrifying that part of the transport task, if you're, you know, especially under pressure with diesel fuels, that frees up supply for agriculture and industry and long haul. So we built our first 10 at our Wacol factory. We have a factory in Brisbane that makes predominantly diesel trucks, but we'll be moving to sort of scale up that production in the next 18 months or so.
1: I know a lot of the focus has been on China. And is Volvo owned by China? What's the relationship there?
2: No. No, so that's a common misconception. So AB Volvo is everything with a Volvo badge that's not a car. So Volvo Cars is owned by a Chinese company called Geely Auto, but Volvo Trucks and all the other associated things like buses and construction equipment and are all owned by AB Volvo based in Gothenburg, Sweden.
1: So what is the strategic reason behind manufacturing locally electric trucks? I mean, what do you foresee or Volvo foresee 5 years from now when it comes to trucks on our roads? Will it be predominantly electric? Is that possible?
2: No, it's not. And that isn't a part of our plan. So basically, we have a multi-pronged approach to decarbonising road transport. And look, some of this is actually driven by energy sovereignty as well. Even our diesel trucks leave the factory here with biodiesel in the biofuel in the tanks, not normal diesel. Australia grows tons of the feedstock to make a fuel called HVO. We just don't make it in Australia. So it's about also shortening our supply chains, supporting local operators, and manufacturing in Australia enables us to respond to our customers' needs way more quickly. You know, we have a very large industrial and engineering footprint in this country, and everyone in Australian transport will tell you we're one of the most unique transport markets in the world in terms of what we do with our trucks.
1: Matt Wood, glad we got to squeeze you in at the end of our program. Thank you so much for joining us.
2: No worries at all. Thank you.
1: Matt Wood, spokesperson for Volvo there. Fascinating discussion on electric vehicles and trucks in particular and on snakes. Hi, Kirsten. My brother was driving our ute, hot day, so windows were down. As we drove under an overhanging Olander, a brown snake dropped onto the windowsill. Fortunately, it then fell out rather than into the cabin. Goodness knows what would have become if it had fallen inwards, says Alec. Oh, that is bad. Georgie, I just heard you absolutely die.
3: Yuck. I hate snakes, Kirsten. Hate them.
1: Oh, look, we've been talking about, you know, making them a natural part of our lives, but I'm with you.
3: No, thank you.
1: I have to say.
3: No, do not need them in my life. Kirsten, are you a snorer?
1: No, I am not. Well, that's my story anyway, but okay. No.
3: Well, I thought the same. I'm going to be revealing something on the show today on afternoons. We're going to be talking about snoring and whether we can save your relationship, potentially save your marriage with snoring, particularly for women like me that are in perimenopause territory. It's a whole new ball game. We're also going to be talking about whether you can ever change your pet's name.
1: What?
3: Yeah.
1: Well, don't they know their name? And look, if it's a goldfish, maybe, but
3: this is my argument, but we're going to be having someone who works here with us at the ABC come in who is going to be changing a pet's name, and I think it's controversial, and I'm going to be asking him why he thinks he can get away with that and whether you've ever changed. I want to hear from our listeners. Have you ever changed your pet's name? Maybe you got a really dodgy name and you've changed it.
1: Controversial. I like it. Georgie Coghlan is coming up on your radios with Afternoons. That's it for me today. Thank you so much for having me. I'll be back tomorrow for my final show before you are returned to Mary Gearan. Thank you so much for having me. Have a great rest of your day.
4: ABC is more precise. I like that it's informative and I like there's no ads. And it's independent because of that.
5: Yeah, definitely. That's why we got ABC.
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7: Good afternoon, Natasha McFarlane with ABC News. Israeli Prime Minister Benjamin Netanyahu says authorities had no specific intelligence warnings ahead of an attempted plane hijacking as it was travelling between Dubai and Tel Aviv. Ali Crew reports.
8: The Israeli leader has praised the courage of passengers and crew of an Israel-bound plane that was forced to land in Saudi Arabia after a co-pilot allegedly stabbed his colleague before passengers intervened. This passenger was among those who rushed to the cockpit.
9: I didn't think about it. It's, you know, it's something that you do without thinking.
8: Other pilots who were travelling on the plane then stepped in to make an emergency landing. Benjamin Netanyahu says that the alleged attacker is an Omani national, but that Israel had no prior intelligence warnings about the incident, despite information that Iran's proxies were planning attacks on Israelis.
7: Prime Minister Anthony Albanese has hit back on the new Greens leadership team's scathing criticism of Labor. Senator David Shoebridge was elected leader of the Greens, and Senator Steve Hodgkins May, his deputy, following a party room ballot yesterday. The pair said they don't want to reform Labor, they want to replace Labor. Mr Albanese says the Greens are targeting the wrong side of politics.
5: It was some

0: What concerning, I think, that at a time where we see a rise of a far right-wing party, Senator Shoebridge took the opportunity to actually criticise Labor. Sounded a lot like some of the people who didn't win their seats at the House of Representatives election last May.
1: Thousands of Victorian doctors are still planning to strike this afternoon, despite discussions between the union and state government this morning. Mackenzie Archer with the details.
2: Up to 10,000 doctors are expected to strike in a bit over an hour following more than 12 months of failed negotiations. The Australian Medical Association is pushing for a 12.5-hour cap on shifts, a limit of four consecutive night shifts, and a 28% pay rise over 4 years. Union President Simon Judkins says no reasonable offer has been made.
3: We still haven't had a decent offer on the table that we can take back to our members.
2: Health Minister Ingrid Stitt has today dodged questions around any offers so far.
4: I'm heartened that there are discussions continuing.
2: It's the third strike by doctors in 2 months.
1: Consumers are changing their shopping habits as they try to rein in spending. Fresh data from the ABS shows headline inflation hit 4% in the year to August. This follows the RBA lifting interest rates to their highest level in 15 years on Tuesday. CEO of the Australian Food and Grocery Council, Colm McGuire, says consumers have different ways of saving money at the supermarket.
5: Whether that's frequency, size of product, less products, bulk buying through different distributors, it is impacting consumer behaviour significantly. But certainly those pressures that we are seeing are something that everyone is seeing right through to the manufacturer themselves.
1: A Mexican judge has confirmed he will hand down a verdict next week in the case of three men on trial for the murders of two Perth brothers and their American friend. Here's North America correspondent Cayman Gock.
6: The trial of three Mexican men charged with the murders of Perth brothers Jake and Callum Robinson and their American friend Carter Road is drawing to a close in Ensenada. The trio were killed during a surfing trip to Baja, California in 2024. Jake and Callum Robinson's parents travelled to Ensenada and have been in court since the start of the trial, which began in early September. Today, Deborah Robinson, in an emotional plea, requested the verdict be delivered next week while they're still in town, which the judge agreed to. Cayman Gock, ABC News, Ensenada.
1: A woman accused of firing at the Los Angeles home of singer Rihanna has been charged with attempted murder. The 36-year-old Florida woman is accused of driving across the country to fire a rifle outside Rihanna and A$AP Rocky's home, hitting a trailer the celebrity couple was inside and a nursery where their kids were. The accused had been undergoing months of psychiatric evaluation. Yesterday, a judge ruled that she's mentally competent to stand trial. The jurors returned their charge in June, but it was kept under wraps for 3 months until the judge ruled on her competency. To the weather, there's a strong wind warning for the central coast. For the state, cloudy with areas of rain and isolated thunderstorms extending from the west, reaching central parts in the afternoon. Isolated showers reaching the far north and east in the evening. For Melbourne, cloudy, a very high chance of rain, the chance of a thunderstorm in the afternoon and evening, heading for a top of 22 degrees. Tomorrow, rain and 17. Saturday, showers 19. Sunday, a possible morning shower 17. Right now, it's 19 degrees in the city. ABC News.
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8: A very good afternoon to you, Fiona Broom, with you this afternoon on the Victorian Country Hour. The world is experiencing what's being called a super El Nino. But what is a super El Nino? How does it affect Victoria's weather? What is an El Nino? Seasonal risk agronomist Dale Gray is standing by to answer all of your El Nino questions. 0467 842 722 is the text line number. And the Murray-Darling Basin Authority has just released its draft Sustainable Diversion Limit Adjustment Mechanism Determination for public review. Federal Environment and Water Minister Murray Watt will join you after 12:30 to talk you through that draft report. And it's the first of the month. Let me know your September rainfall totals. 0467 842 722.
9: El Nino has officially arrived, and it's poised to affect hundreds of millions of people worldwide.
2: Warmer weather is common during an El Nino year, but experts are surprised by how strong this event's shaping up to be.

0: 2027 could be the hottest year on record. The World Meteorological Organization has issued its direst warning yet on the El Nino weather system. This means months of extreme heat, floods, drought, and disruptive weather around the globe.
1: This year's El Nino may be stronger than anything since monitoring began four decades ago. The World Meteorological Organization says that it's, quote, literally off the charts. It's urging governments to anticipate risks and act before it's too late.
2: El Nino, Super El Nino, there's been massive emphasis placed on this one weather pattern, but what is it? And how does it influence weather in Victoria? Dale Gray, seasonal risk agronomist based in Bendigo, joins you this afternoon. G'day, Dale.
3: Good afternoon, Fiona, and good afternoon to the listeners. Just 15 millimetres in my gauge here at Bendigo for September.
2: Right off the bat with the September rain. Thanks for that, Dale. So, Dale, there's a lot of emphasis on this Super El Nino or El Nino, this weather pattern that is has moved in right across the world. It's expected to remain in place until February next year. Let's take it all the way back to the start. What is El Nino? How does it affect Victoria?
3: Well, El Nino at its basic is a warming up of the Pacific Ocean, and you get this big warm tongue which starts over off the coast of Ecuador in South America, comes all the way across to the Central Pacific along the equator, and when that water in the Central Pacific is 0.8 degrees warmer than normal, we would call that an El Nino threshold. And when we get to 2 degrees warmer, that is considered a super El Nino. And currently we're at 3.16, which is very warm indeed. But that's just the ocean surface. What critically happens is what goes on in the atmosphere above that. And so that warm water that's out in the Central Pacific evaporates a heap of moisture up into the atmosphere, a lot of cloud. The winds in the Western Pacific reverse and feed into that updraft in the Central Pacific, and they keep doing that. And so we see subsisting air, descending air to the north of Australia, higher pressure, less cloud, less moisture, and classically a cooler ocean to the north of Australia, which is a reduced moisture source as well. So there's sort of two things at play there. Higher pressure to the north of Australia and a lack of moisture source. And that's the sort of two things that classically potentially muck us around down here in Victoria. But not always, of course. It's a delicate balance, Fiona, that when we've had El Ninos in the past, we have seen drier conditions generally 60-70% of the time in most locations in Victoria, bit more all over the shop in East Gippsland. But in terms of El Nino equaling drought, well, that's a much lower number. It's classically somewhere around the order of 25%, I suppose, in most areas of Victoria.
2: So people often use El Nino and drought almost interchangeably. They'll use the term El Nino when they're referring to drought, but historically there's not that connection for Victoria?
3: Oh, well, when we have had droughts in the past, not all of them, but a vast majority of them have been El Ninos or a positive Indian Ocean dipole, which is the El Nino cousin over in the Indian Ocean. So they often have led to very dry conditions in Victoria, but not always. There's that sort of 30-40% of the puzzle which has been occasionally wetter. Maybe a couple of years in the record have been wetter for La Nina. Oh, sorry, El Nino. And, you know, sort of that kind of 20-25% of the time, maybe it's been average. So statistically, we can have average or wetter years in years of El Nino, and just maybe this year's looking like one of those.
2: When have we had Super El Ninos in the past?
3: We've only had four Some of them are pretty classic, though. People would remember, if they're old enough, they'd remember 1982. If you're not that old, you possibly would remember 2015. So those two themselves were very dry years in Victoria. And then there's a couple of other years. I'm trying to remember, I think it's 1976 and 1997. I think, and one of those is drier, but not terribly dry, terrible dry. And one of them was average or wetter. So even statistically, when we look at the effect of super El Ninos historically in Victoria, it's a bit mixed. They have occasionally been very dry, but sometimes not so dry. So El Nino is a strange beast because when you look at everyone we've ever had, somewhere in eastern Australia probably dries out, does dry out. And at the moment, we'd look at, you know, southern Queensland, northern New South Wales. That's the area that seems to have been copping that effect most of this season so far. But, you know, the rest of us down in the southeast corner would be quite understandably, Fiona, going, what El Nino?
2: Dale Gray on the text line, a message from Graham says, can we please have another El Nino just like this one next year?
3: Yeah, that's right.
2: And if it's hot and dry over summer and next February, who cares? It's summer.
3: Yes. It's predicted to be warmer over summer. That is correct. That's normally what we'd expect for El Nino. But it's interesting that even statistically, we look at the records. Once we get to the end of November, so the end of spring, start of summer, El Nino's influence over Victoria and for Australia generally really drops away, such that, you know, we've had just as many wet El Ninos as we've had dry El Ninos over summer in the past. And it's interesting that when we look at the climate forecasts for summer, they're pointing that direction as well. They're mainly sitting on the fence in terms of anything could happen, but they are saying that the conditions could be warmer. And we don't really know whether that means more nasty high temperature spike days or whether we just get average warmer than normal temperatures and the average person goes, like, I can't tell it's been warmer. We'll see how that pans out. Every year is a continuum, Fiona, because we, you know, strange things occasionally happen. We weren't expecting this year to be wetter, and yet it was.
2: On the text line 0467842722, Ross says, my first year farming, 1982, was El Nino year. 100 millimetres or 4 inches of rain, lowest rainfall for Warwick-Nabeel on record. This year, above average rainfall so far. So, Dale Gray, what other weather influences, what other climate patterns and weather patterns exist in this part of the world that could influence what happens over the next few months?
3: That's a good point, Fiona, because El Nino is not the only piece of the puzzle. And for most of this season, the Indian Ocean has been giving us much love, bless its heart. It's been doing a really good job, where north of Australia has in fact been busted and hasn't looked that good at all and in terms of to help us out. The other thing that we often see in the past is that El Nino set up these large high pressure systems sitting over the Bight, perhaps sitting over the state of Victoria, sending all our weather systems further south and over to New Zealand. And for most of this year, we haven't seen that either. Although this, in the month of September, that's exactly what we saw. We've seen quite a dry month over the state, and the pressure pattern's behaving absolutely classically like you'd expect an El Nino to do. Where was I heading with that, Fiona?
2: That's a good question. I'll help you out, Dale, yep. with a cracking text here from Tony. Hi, Fiona and Dale. Does water in lake air provide an evaporative moisture source that may cushion the effect of the warmer ocean temperatures? Great question, Tony.
3: Tony needs to send me a dollar in the mail because I get this question so much, Fiona. The interesting thing about Lake Eyre is that people propose two theories, I suppose, Fiona. One is that it's a moisture source, or that whatever caused it to be wetter is continuing on. People may remember that Lake Eyre filled this year in the early months of the year because of some really incredible weather conditions in the Channel Country, where the ocean in the Coral Sea to the northeast of Australia was incredibly warm and fed a heap of rainfall in and has filled Lake Eyre to a pretty high level. And the thing is that once we get to winter and spring, there is no connection with what caused that and what we have going on now in the oceans and the atmosphere to the north of Australia. The other thing that people propose is that Lake Eyre is evaporating moisture on up into the atmosphere as a moisture source potentially. And the reality is that the satellite images that look at soil moisture don't detect anything coming off Lake Eyre, and there's a reason for that, because Lake Eyre is too small. It's a big lake, absolutely, but compared to the ocean to the north of Australia, it is but a pimple. There's another factor as well, that the oceans to the north of Australia are above 25 degrees, they might be 28 or 29 degrees, and they're evaporating moisture pretty much constantly during the night and day. But in the middle of Australia, over Lake Eyre, the temperatures of the water there are going from quite warm, 28, 30 degrees maybe at the moment, but down to 0 degrees at night. And so the average temperature going on up there in Lake Eyre is not enough on average to evaporate it. It's too cool at night, whereas the ocean doesn't do that. So there's a few things going on there, Fiona. And the Bureau has actually modelled what you do if you fill Lake Eyre, and the outcome of that was that the very eastern fringe of Lake Eyre increased its rainfall a little bit, and the rest of the country saw no effect at all. So it's really an artefact of what happened back in summer this year.
2: Dale, it does sound like your line's crackling up a little bit there, but I'll get in a text and hopefully it will sort it out while I'm reading that. On the text line, 0467 842 722, Gavin says, Fiona, the conversation around Super El Nino is starting to get a bit confusing. At first it was hotter, drier. Now it seems to be about floods. I thought flooding was more of a La Nina thing.
3: Well, that is a good question. So, and the thing is, we had a very wetter August in a lot of parts of the state. So our catchments and our lakes are full-ish. And so there's a chance of getting wetter over this weekend, 50 mil in a lot of places, which would fill the catchment back up and get it to run off again. Correct. What people may not be aware of is that when you look at the modelling from the models, from not just the Bureau's model, but a lot of other models from around the world, they have rainfall and moisture occurring through the interior of Australia, you know, the interior of WA and Northern Territory, South Australia. They've been predicting that for the previous month. We see that actually panning out at the moment. And they keep that moisture going and slowly get it building towards Victoria, towards about December. A lot of the models for the next 3 months, perhaps half of them or more, have gone off the drier forecasts. They're now more sitting on the fence. We now have one bureau, the American Bureau, going for a wetter forecast for Victoria for the next 3 months. They're the only one that's doing that. But when you look at all the other models and their forecasts for west of Victoria, there's predictions for moisture and rainfall quite a way to the west. And it's not implausible that some of that could sneak through, Fiona. So it's interesting how the game suddenly changes from the models are all on drier, and then all of a sudden they've kind of flipped in the last month, I suppose, month and a half. to an article that's a bit different.
2: Dale Gray, seasonal risk agronomist, is with you on the Country Hour today, answering all of your El Nino-related questions. Dale, you were just talking about modelling there, and in response to a question from Gavin on the text line about how there can be different interpretations about the impact of El Nino. Ryan Milgate from the VFF has made this comment or question.
4: The question that we struggle with is, you know, the actual probabilities of El Nino and what it actually means. People hear El Nino, and that doesn't necessarily mean that we are going to have a dry year, but from the Bureau in general, the way that, you know, the probability of rain and the like and the seasonal conditions are conveyed, I think it makes it difficult for the average person to actually decipher in a meaningful way. It's sort of almost misleading and confusing. So we need it just in a really plain, simple way that the average person can actually understand.
2: Now, you're not in charge of the forecasts or the outlooks, Dale, so we'll let you off the hook there. But how can the average punter, those of us who aren't meteorologists or forecasters, how can we look at all the information that's out there at the moment on the El Nino, and there's almost an overwhelming amount of information, how can people look at the information out there and figure out what it means for them and for their farm?
3: Ryan picks up on an important point, that it is about probability. And so there's no model that ever predicts that something will happen. It's going to be dry. Every model I look at has a spread of outcomes, and it's about probability. And a lot of the models have been quite emphatic this year that the vast majority of their model runs have been in the drier end of the camp. But if we just looked at the Bureau of Meteorology's model, for instance, it run 99 times in the last 3 days to give a forecast, and it gives a range of outcomes. And the number of really wet ones in the last 3 to 4 months has been about half of average. And the number of really drier ones has increased to perhaps be double more than average. And I always say to people that the model's never wrong, and people hate it when I say that. You know? it has predicted the outcome this year correctly, but not in the number of times we were expecting. We're in the spring racing Carmel, Fiona, and a roughie has got up. You know, something with a low chance, and even something with a low form. You know, the models haven't been getting it right all year, and yet it's been wetter when we've expecting it's drier. And so when it comes to form, I think that's an important thing to be looking at. If the models are not getting it right, I don't think we should be believing them as much. If you're looking outside your window and it's raining every week, you've got a full profile and the growth is great, and people are saying the future looks drier, and next week it rains again, at some stage, you need to be making a decision that I'm not going to put as much influence on those forecasts.
2: So how do people get to the point of discarding all the information that is out there, and especially if people are looking to use this information to make decisions in their farm businesses? How do people make that call?
3: Well, I think it is a challenge. That's exactly right. But the reality is that certain times of the year, such as in autumn, we shouldn't be using forecasts at all to make decisions, because that time of the year, the forecasts are at their most least accurate. So we make decisions in autumn on things that we can measure, things like the timing of the break, stored soil moisture, dam supply, water supplies, feed supplies. And then as we get into winter and spring, the climate models start saying something or not, but we don't ignore what's going on, and we don't ignore reality. So this year, everyone's got a full soil moisture profile in the north generally. The future looked drier from the models, but people are going, I can still run the figures here and go, the crop could still go quite well based on stored soil moisture. So we shouldn't be ignoring the things around us. And when, you know, and if it's been a dry season, perhaps a dry winter, a late break, we're looking at really poor pasture growth, we haven't had rain inflow into our dams, animal stock prices are tanking, perhaps, and you're looking out your window going, gee, it doesn't look great out my window, and the forecast is for drier, well, perhaps offloading some stock is not a bad idea. In fact, it's probably a good idea. But you won't know. You just have to make a decision at the time based

0: the information you have and make a good decision, which shouldn't be based on 100% as a climate forecast. Nothing scares me more, Fiona, than when people say, I did something as a result of the forecast. It absolutely has to be done looking at a whole heap of other facets in the farm, and the forecast is but just one of those things.
1: Dale Gray, we've just got you for a few more minutes. We do have to go to Rural News at 12:30, coming up to 27 minutes past 12 on the Victorian Country Hour. Very quickly, Jim asks, can you please ask Dale why the USA models predict rain and the good old BOM models predict opposite? If you can do that reasonably quickly.
0: The Bureau's most recent forecast for northern Victoria is sitting on the fence, but if you look at the South Australian forecast, it's for wetter. So the forecast is not far away from being wetter for Victoria, but the Bureau's model is putting it further to the west. At the moment, the American Bureau is the only one that's sitting over the top of us, but there's a whole crop of other models that have moisture west of Victoria in the coming 3 months.
1: And on that point, Neil says, too much reliance on models. How about an old-fashioned forecast? What is the forecast, I guess, in the last few minutes that we have, what is the forecast for the short term for Victoria?
0: Well, the short term is that the next few days look like to be wetter, and that will be an amazingly marvellous thing. We have a lot of crops and pastures that used a lot of water in the last month, and particularly the northern crops probably just need one good rain to get them well and truly over the line, and a lot of the southern pastures could really do with a top up as well. So if that comes true, that'll be a fantastic thing. It looks like some of our Gippsland friends could get some of this rain as well, which they desperately require.
1: I think that will be very welcome. You have been sending in your September rainfall numbers. I will get to them after we've had Rural News and weather. Many thanks for sending those in. 0467 842 722 is the text line number. But yes, Dale, lots of people from Gippsland saying they've had a very dry September and a very dry year.
0: This is factually correct. Absolutely.
1: Dale, all right. Well, thank you for your time today on the Country Hour, talking us through El Nino. Do you have any sort of closing thoughts on how people can make sense of El Nino and the best way to understand what's happening in weather over the next few months?
0: Well, I think we'd just be monitoring those pressure patterns, I think, Fiona. If they start sitting over the top of us, that will not be a good thing. We'll see what happens with that moisture that's going on to the west of us and whether that starts drifting this way or not. I notice a number of models sort of want to dry off southern Victoria rather than the north, suggesting that that sort of dry influence might be gone from the north because the moisture coming in, or just something more closer to normal. But southern areas particularly not benefiting from that, which for their spring would be a great thing.
1: Alrighty, just breaking up a little bit there at the end there, but I think we've got the gist of you, Dale. Dale Gray, Senior Risk Agronomist at Agriculture Victoria, many thanks for your time on the Country Hour this afternoon.
0: No worries. All the best to everyone out there.
1: And we will be heading to the Weather Bureau very shortly. We'll get the forecast and the outlook for the rain that's expected over the next few days. I'll also get to your September rainfall totals, many of them coming in on the text line 0467 842 722. We will go to Rural News in just a second, and then the weather. And after 20 to to 1 o'clock on the Country Hour, the Federal Environment and Water Minister Murray Watt will be on your radio to discuss the draft Sustainable Diversion Limit Adjustment Mechanism determination, which has just been put out for public review. Let's head to Rural News now. Jane McNaughton has that for you today. G'day, Jane.
2: Good afternoon, Fiona. The Tasmanian Premier says $100 million is the maximum amount the state's taxpayers will tip in to support Bell Bay Aluminium over the next 5 years, and maybe less than that. The state and federal governments announced a joint $200 million support package, split 50-50, for the Northern Tasmanian smelter owned by Rio Tinto. The company has been locked in protracted power deal negotiations with Hydro Tasmania, causing a cloud to form over

0: for its future and the jobs of 550 employees. Premier Jeremy Rockliff told ABC Radio Hobart the amount of money actually provided to Rio Tinto depends on the global market.
1: It may well not be that $100 billion of Tasmanian government taxpayer investment. It may well be much less than that, depending on the LME aluminium price. But a worthy investment when you consider that $5 billion of economic activity will be secured.
0: Prime Minister Anthony Albanese says Australia needs to support its manufacturing industry in what he called today's uncertain world.
2: And here in Australia, where we have, you know, everything that will power the globe in the 21st century, under the ground, or indeed how it gets manufactured in the sky with the best solar resources in the world, these are all absolutely vital.
0: There have now been several more detections of giant pine scale in South Australia, which is a large insect that lives by sucking on the sap of pine and fir trees. There was recent detections of the pest near Adelaide, and there's concerns the pest could find its way to the state's large forestry region in the southeast. Adelaide University Forestry Centre of Excellence expert Dr. Nari Williams says the pest has been established in Victoria since 2014, so they are monitoring and will try to eradicate the insect.
3: So we're kind of lucky that giant pine scale doesn't move very fast on its own. It doesn't fly. It's got crawlers that like will make their way progressively across the tree, but it's not like it's able to, you know, spread really quickly. So that's a positive. We do have the risk of it being spread either by human movement or with wildlife, and that's definitely a concern in the Adelaide region, and it's why it's really important that we keep the population down as low as possible and hopefully suppress it. It's a pest that has become established in the Melbourne metropolitan area as well, so we've really got a risk on two fronts. In Melbourne, they've moved to ongoing management, and so we do need the people of the Green Triangle region to be aware of the fact that we've also got a risk coming from the Victorian side.
0: And Australian country musician and horseman Tom Curtin has revealed his top tips for training working dogs for life on cattle stations. Tom breeds and trains working dogs Australia-wide, and when he's touring during live shows, the dogs often steal the limelight.
4: Out back of nowhere, out back of out there, we're proud of who we are.
5: Don't know, even as a kid, I was always outside mucking around with dogs and horses and never had much of an idea. I still don't really. I don't know, each dog's got their own character, you know. If you look into a dog's eyes, the way it holds its ears, its tail, how its whole body position, how it interacts to other dogs, to my voice, to the pressures of rounding up goats and things like that. So they're all around us at the moment, running around. But it's really cool to see that they want to hang out with you without being on leads. We can sort of walk with 10 or 15 dogs behind us. So I just train the dogs as if I was training a horse. I'm into collies, but I do have a couple of Kelpies. But I just have put them out to over this tour to go muster cattle and put a bit of work under their belt because they were getting a bit too headstrong. Great dogs. I used to have all Kelpies, but these collies just seem to be a little bit more pliable, a little bit more, you know, for me anyway. So that's why they're in the team.
0: And that's today's Rural News.
6: Thanks, Jane. Jane McNaughton there with Rural News for you today. 25 minutes to 1 o'clock on the Country Hour. Fiona Broome with you this afternoon. Let's go now to the Weather Bureau. Jonathan Howe joins you this afternoon. G'day, Jonathan.
7: Yeah, good afternoon, Fiona.
6: Plenty of rainfall questions coming in, Jonathan. Pretty much everybody in every part of the state wants to know how much rain they're going to get. Tell us what's going on out there.
7: Yeah, so quite an unsettled day right across Victoria. We have a surface trough moving across the state. That's bringing down quite a bit of tropical moisture. We have already seen some pretty decent falls across the west and the southwest of the state. So we did see about a 20-millimetre mark around the Port Fairy area overnight to 9 o'clock. And since 9 o'clock this morning, we've seen some decent totals of 10 to 20 millimetres across parts of the Wimmera, Eden Hope topping the table so far with 19 millimetres. And that rain band does extend all the way down towards Geelong and the Bellarine Peninsula. Also a couple of showers popping up across the north of the state. But we are expecting that rain band to become more widespread as you head into the afternoon and start to move towards the northeast as a cold front pushes it further towards the north. So heading into the afternoon, can expect to see further rain across the west and the south of the state, showers and thunderstorms building across the

0: Mallee and Wimmera, and then moving into the Northern Country and the northeast of the state, and then overnight moving into Gippsland as well. So most parts of the state should see some pretty decent rainfall totals, especially under thunderstorms. So yes, it looks like a quite widespread rain event over the next day or so.
1: Jonathan, on the text line, I've got a question. Can you ask the Bureau to forecast the chance of getting average rainfall? They only forecast the chances of exceeding average rainfall.
0: I guess that's the whole idea of averages. You never get an average month. Average is looking at, you know, in this case, hundreds of years of data and looking at sort of the mean of all that. So statistically, getting an average month is next to impossible, but we always get, you know, months of a little bit above, a little bit below that. This month, though, so September was incredibly dry. That was very much below average. But we're getting all this rainfall just in the first few days, and it looks like some places could even see more than a month or even 2 months worth of October rainfall just in the first couple of days. So it just goes to show that, you know, these individual weather systems can certainly turn the climate outlook on its head, and we can't just rely on the climate outlook or the long-range outlook on its own.
1: Jonathan, another text. Hi, Fiona. Can you ask the Weather Bureau how much rain Violet Town will get for this event, as we're shearing on Monday and I need to keep the sheep dry?
0: Mm. Yeah, so the northeast of Victoria does look to get the bulk of the rainfall. So across the northeast of the state, we'll start to see those showers picking up from tonight. And then tomorrow, we do have a low-pressure system forming over northern Victoria, and that will drive quite an unsettled day across the north of our state. So showers and storms all the way from the Mallee over towards the northeast of the state tomorrow, and we could see some pretty high totals across the northeast ranges. So over the next sort of 2 or 3 days, areas in the northeast, including Violet Town and sort of up towards the New South Wales border, we are looking at sort of 50 to 80 millimetres as we head into Saturday, with high isolated falls about sort of parts of the ranges as well. And then further south, sort of go down towards the Yarra ranges again, we could see sort of 50 to 80 millimetres depending on what this low pressure system does do. So certainly we do have those flood watches out for parts of northeast and eastern Victoria. So yeah, certainly something to keep an eye on.
1: Another question. Can you ask how much for the far northwest from Paul at Carowina?
0: Yes, so the northwest of the state, that'll be quite interesting. We are expecting to see showers and storms picking up today as that rain band moves across from the Riverland in South Australia. A watch point from our point of view is tonight. We could see some severe thunderstorms developing sort of across the Mallee and then over towards the northern country overnight tonight into tomorrow morning. So places including anywhere sort of north of Warrickneville, Birchip, Hopetoun, Swan Hill, even up to Mildura could see some decent falls if we do see some of those storms forming tonight. If you do miss out tonight, though, we are expecting further showers to come through tomorrow, but the northwest of the state will be the first to see those cooler southwesterly winds on the back edge of that low tomorrow.
1: Jonathan, a couple of people asking for Ballarat.
0: Yeah, so Ballarat, we'll start to see that rain pushing into, actually it is raining right now, we'll start to see that rain building through the afternoon, and then once that cold front moves through, we are expecting some of those bigger falls to move up through Ballarat, Castlemaine, Bendigo as well. Sort of across the southwest, including Ballarat, we'll see a little bit of a break in the rain overnight tonight as that rain band moves through, but as I mentioned, once that low develops overnight, we'll see showers picking up again tomorrow, so further showers expected tomorrow.
1: And you mentioned some warnings for the northeast. Take us through the warnings that are out at the moment, Jonathan.
0: Yeah, so we do have quite a few flood watches out. They extend all the way from the Loddon and Avoca rivers in the west all the way up towards the northeast. So quite a few catchments. I won't mention them all, but we've got the Goulburn, Ovens and King, the Kiwa, even down towards Gippsland. The South Gippsland rivers are also in the flood watch as well. We have had recent flooding there. It's been pretty dry the last couple of weeks, but with that forecast rainfall of 50 millimetres plus, it won't take much to see those rivers go back into sort of flooding. And as I mentioned, yeah, the watch point tomorrow will be thunderstorms across the north and the northeast of our state. And then over the weekend, quite interestingly, that low pressure system will linger across the eastern Bass Strait. That easterly setup is sort of what we expect. We could expect to see heavy rainfall across southern Gippsland and the Otway Ranges. So that would be a watch point for Saturday and Sunday, depending on where that low pressure system does move. So certainly quite a lot of the state could see some pretty decent rainfall totals, and we'll be keeping a close eye on any flood watches and warnings, as well as severe weather warnings.
1: Yeah, are there any other warnings at this stage?
0: Not at this stage. We're sort of just waiting to see what the rain sort of does. So, yeah, certainly we are expecting to see flood warnings being issued over the weekend.
1: All righty. Jonathan Howe, many thanks for your time on the Country Hour today.
0: No worries. Thanks.
1: Jonathan Howe there, Senior Forecaster.

0: But in this latest draft report, the authority says 17 of 39 of the water-saving projects won't be done by the end-of-year deadline. At the moment, there is a 265 gigalitre per year shortfall, which, with adjustments, will end up being a 118 gigalitre shortfall per year. Joining you to tell you more is the Federal Minister for the Environment and Water, Murray Watt. Good afternoon, Minister.
1: G'day, Fiona. Good to be with you.
0: In July, your government said you were 85% of the way towards reaching the 450 gigalitre target for the environment. How close are you now?
1: Yeah, so that's obviously a separate target to the sustainable diversion mechanism that the MDVA has reported on today. But in terms of the 450 gigalitre water recovery target, we expect to be at the 400 gigalitre mark by the end of this calendar year. And we certainly expect to have reached 450 by the end of next year, which is the deadline set by the legislation.
0: This report estimates, with this proposed adjustments, that there will be a 118 gigalitre shortfall per year. Will the government look to fill those shortfalls with buybacks?
1: That's obviously the decision we now will need to make, Fiona. I know there's lots of figures flying around in this, but in terms of the particular reporting from the Murray-Darling Basin Authority today, they're focusing on that sustainable diversion limit adjustment mechanism. And just so your listeners know the background of that, that's one of the basin plan mechanisms that was designed by the former federal coalition government back in 2017 to keep more water available for communities in irrigation and to limit the need for further voluntary water buybacks. But that was always done in exchange for the basin states delivering projects that achieved similar environmental outcomes as water buybacks would deliver. But of course, what we've now seen today is that it's likely that by the deadline at the end of this year, the shortfall in water recovery from these measures will be 265 gigalitres. That's a significant shortfall. We're obviously disappointed that that's occurred, especially when we passed legislation in our first term, giving the states more time to deliver those projects than what they initially had had. And what we now will need to do once this process is finalised is decide what we do about that shortfall. I mean, the whole point of the Murray-Darling Basin Plan and the voluntary water buybacks, the other water infrastructure investments, these kind of investments under the SIDLAM process are all about making sure that the health of the Murray-Darling system remains in place so that we can have sustainable industries, sustainable communities for a long time to come. And if we fail to meet the targets that are set under the Basin Plan, it's not just a sort of a mathematical exercise. It actually says that we're not doing what's needed to preserve the health of the basin system long term. So we haven't made any decisions at this point in time about what we do about the shortfall, but we can't ignore it. And there's a range of options available to us, and we'll need to work through those in parallel with the states and territories and communities in the months ahead.
0: Before any decisions are made on making up this shortfall, if it's buybacks or if it's new sustainable diversion limit projects, will socioeconomic analyses be undertaken?
1: We always take those sort of factors into account, Fiona. But as I say, we do have a legislated obligation to deliver on some of these targets because they are what science has told us is essential to preserve the environmental health of the basin going forward. You know, I'm obviously aware that there's a lot of controversy within the basin around buybacks in particular. But I keep making the point, as I did when I was the Agriculture Minister, that we won't have long-term sustainable industries and communities in the basin if we don't have a sustainable river system. So we've got to make some of these decisions. And I guess one of the things that comes out of these figures today is that, you know, I'm aware that there's a lot of opposition to buybacks in the basin, and people often put forward alternatives to get there. But what we've seen here is that one of the mechanisms brought in by the federal coalition back in 2017 has failed and has not delivered the kind of water recovery that was promised, even though we've extended the time available. So, you know, we're not going to do what the former government did and put our head in the sand and ignore the fact that the climate is changing in the Murray-Darling Basin, that it is getting drier overall, and we don't want to leave those communities in the lurch long term by continuing to deny the fact that we need to restore the health of the basin system.
0: Murray Watt, Minister for Environment and Water, is on the Country Hour with you this afternoon. Senator, a text on the text line asking

0: how the water will actually fit down the river, because it won't be able to do that without causing more major damage to the riverbank erosion, is what this text says.
1: I think probably what your listener is referring to there is the need for what are known as constraints measures. So investing in projects that remove some of the constraints to water flow within the river system. And we have invested in those sort of measures. And in fact, some of the ones that have now not been delivered on time involve exactly that. And I guess what this shows is that simply continuing to invest in those things alone is not going to deliver the amount of water that's needed for the Murray-Darling system long term. You know, I'd also make the point, having just spent time in the Riverland in South Australia earlier this week, that the extra water flows that are coming through the river system are what has helped restore some of the rivers closer towards the mouth of the Murray. The Coorong in South Australia was in great, great jeopardy several years ago because of the lack of water flows. It's now in better health. It's not perfect. Still a lot more to be done. But we do need to keep investing in these things, and the sooner we can see them delivered, the better.
0: This draft report shows that the Victorian Goulburn system's proposed adjustment or shortfall under this mechanism will be about 55 gigalitres a year. What will this mean for the region and for the farmers that rely on that water?
1: Yeah, well, again, if you're thinking about the long-term future of those districts and those farms, we need to make sure that the river system is healthy and that the right amount of water is being recovered, whether that be through voluntary buybacks, through investments like this, through the water infrastructure investments that we're being made. You know, as I say, we haven't made any decisions at this point in time about what we do to deal with this shortfall. In fact, the statement that the authority has made today is a draft statement. They'll finalise that by the end of this year, and we will make decisions after that point in time. Can I just mention the other thing, I guess, relating to buybacks, is that our government has also committed $300 million in structural adjustment funding, because even though the agriculture sector has continued to grow in the basin over the last few years with these measures in place, we do recognise that voluntary buybacks can have some impacts on some communities and some industries. And that's what that $300 million in funding is for. Earlier this week, I was in South Australia announcing funding to upgrade facilities in the citrus industry for extra packing, for the conversion of wine growing towards olive production. So they're the kind of things that we are investing in to make sure that these communities continue to have jobs, continue to produce as the climate changes, as water availability changes.
0: Minister, around 80 workers in the Riverina lost their jobs at Sunrise. Will there be any assistance for those workers who lost their positions?
1: You may have seen that we have announced already that we have committed to funding for Sunrise for a proposal they've got at Leeton to expand and upgrade a rice cake processing plant. We're still in negotiation with Sunrise about the details of that agreement. But as I say, we have already invested over $100 million in New South Wales in basin communities to create new jobs, to create new industries, to expand existing industries, to help with these changes. You know, we do believe that we need to take action to preserve the health of the Murray-Darling Basin system for the long term, but we're also standing with those communities as these changes happen with real funding that is helping to create new jobs in those communities as well.
0: Murray Watt, Minister for the Environment and Water, many thanks for joining us on the Country Hour today.
1: No worries, Fiona, thanks.
0: That's Federal Environment and Water Minister Murray Watt there. Now joining us on the line to give their reactions to this new Sustainable Diversion Limit Adjustment Mechanism report is the CEO of the National Irrigators Council, Zara Loween. Zara, good afternoon.
2: Good afternoon, Fiona.
0: You just heard from the Environment and Water Minister Murray Watt. What do you make of this new report and what he had to say?
2: Look, communities are still probably going through the detail of this report, and there's still a lot of unclear and a bit of uncertainty in the report that's been delivered, because we know that there might be some of these projects operational by December, and we'll definitely most likely see more water recovery towards the 450 program by then as well. And so the number isn't fixed just as yet. This is a draft number, but you know, my first reaction is it's a little bit disappointing. You know, the basin plan has moved the right.

0: to kind of move forward in its thinking, yet we're kind of being held back by a decade-old policy decision, which is this SIDLAM response. And, you know, it was a little bit pleasing to hear the minister say that, you know, we're looking at all options, but I think we need to put the politics and the past policy beside and actually just look at what the environment needs going forward. And in many cases, the evidence is suggesting not water is the answer.
1: Will you be putting in feedback to this draft? So it's a draft report. It's now open for public feedback. Will you be making a contribution?
0: Oh, absolutely. That's the role of National Irrigators Council. We'll work with our members to talk through the technical aspects of this. It is a bit formulistic in the sense that you know, the numbers go in and it comes out with an outcome. That's probably been frustrating all along for communities. But the reality is it's government's response to this, which is the real part that we need to be involved with, and that's the bit that is quite uncertain at the moment, because A, we don't know what the total impact will be on sustainable diversion limit numbers for valleys, and we also don't know what government's response will be to that. And if the minister is absolutely genuine about the health and resilience of the basin, then we really question whether further water recovery is the response that's needed going forward.
1: Zara Lewin from the National Irrigators Council, many thanks for your time on the Country Hour this afternoon.
0: Thank you.
1: Zara Lewin there. It is 6 minutes to 1 o'clock on the Country Hour.
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1: I promise I get to your rainfall texts, so let's have a crack. Let's get through some of them. I'm going to have to scroll a fair ways back. We've had a lot going on the Country Hour today. Radio, let's have a look. Robert Chilton, 29 millimetres last year, 25 millimetres so far for September, for a total of 603 millimetres for the year. Heather Dunkeld says, hi Fiona, only 25 millimetres for September, and a lovely 25.5 millimetres today so far. Beautiful rain at Dunkeld. So grateful, says Heather. Another text. Hi there. 25 millimetres at Wingan River for September. 375 millimetres for the year to date. It's a long way short of our 1,000 plus annual average. That is quite a shortfall. Taking a look a bit further up, heading past our Dale Gray questions. Helen says, dry, dry, dry at Woodside in Gippsland. We've been feeding sheep for months, says Helen. Another text on the text line, 57 millimetres for September at Neerham Reserve. Another text here. Alan at Avenel says, the power is off in Avenel. Luckily, I bought a butane camp stove a few years ago. Now I can make coffee and cook a stir fry for dinner in my wok. Well, that's lucky, Alan. Hopefully the power comes back shortly or is back. Maybe you can let us know on the text line, 0467 842 722. Someone else here saying, I'm south of Sale. We've only had 344 millimetres for the year. We haven't had a wet year and I'm desperately needing rainfall as we are in drought mode on the farm. John on the text line says, g'day Fiona, 17.5 millimetres at Kilmore East for September. Tony says 18 millimetres at Vita Vita. And no name on this one, 100 millimetres on our farm in the Buckland Valley. Most of it came earlier in the month for September. We need rain very little so far. I'll get to some more of your rainfall texts in just a moment. We've got some markets to get through. Just the one today, actually. Let's head to markets. We've got Woggle Lambs with Leanne Dax. G'day, Leanne.
3: Good afternoon. 11,150 less lambs this week, with only 25,850 penned alongside 8,750 sheep. Quality was not as good this week, with a lot of lambs showing dryness or seed infestation. The market was extremely erratic, with New South Wales public holiday Monday, and some of these processors quite selective.

0: While Victorian processors were back in full swing, young trade lambs lifted $5 to $10, 20 to 24, 235 to 283, 24 to 26, 277 to 298, 26 to 30 eased back $2, 288 to 328, over 30 kilos, 320 to 380. Suckers back to the paddock, 190 to 298, they varied greatly in price. Old trade lambs, 190 to 268, heavy old lambs, 26 to 30 kilos, 270 to 325, over 30 kilos, 300 to 378. Merino trades, 222 to 268. With a sheep sale still in progress, Leanne Dax, MLA.
1: Many thanks, Leanne. That's just our markets for today. Looking at a few more rainfall texts. Someone says it's currently raining in Ararat. It's probably heading in the Ballarat direction. Rob, you've sent in some graphs of your rainfall totals. I can't quite see them on my computer screen, but it looks like you had a peak perhaps in the middle of the year and things have dropped off a little bit. Leo says, g'day Fiona, 53.5 millimetres at Gundowring for September, 930 millimetres so far for the year. Looking forward to another squirt in the next few days. It doesn't take long for the dust to fly around here. Cheers, mate, says Leo. I think that is about it for the text line. Oh, no, Dave says 68.5 millimetres for September at Stanley, 1,167 millimetres for the year. That sounds like it's a pretty good rainfall total for me. Plenty of rain to come, plenty of rain expected across the state over the next 24, 48 hours. There are some weather warnings and flood warnings out. Do make sure to keep an eye on that. My name's Fiona Broome. Many thanks for your company on the Country Hour today, and many thanks for all of your texts. I do apologise if I've missed any. You can always follow up on the text line anytime, 0467 842 722. I'll be back on your radio tomorrow at midday. If you want some more rural news in the meantime, you can head online, abc.net.au/rural. And if you ever want to catch up on any episodes of the Country Hour, you can do it on the podcast on the ABC Listen app. I'm going to get out of here. Enjoy your lunchtime. Catch you tomorrow.

0: Good afternoon, Nicholas Hines with ABC News. The union representing Victorian doctors says it's still yet to receive a reasonable pay offer from the state government as doctors prepare for their third strike in 2 months. Up to 10,000 public hospital doctors are expected to walk off the job this afternoon following more than a year of failed negotiations. Unions are pushing for a 12.5-hour cap on shifts, a limit of 4 consecutive night shifts and a 28% pay rise over 4 years. Australian Medical Association Victorian President Simon Judkins says current conditions are dangerous.
1: We have doctors falling asleep in their cars on the way home. You know, we know that conditions like that lead to medical error, making poor decisions. And so this really does come back to a patient safety issue.
0: Health Minister Ingrid Stitt says discussions with the union are progressing, but she wouldn't say what payoffs had been made. Police have charged a man after he allegedly started a fire at a magistrate's court in Melbourne's west. Police say the 27-year-old went to the Sunshine Magistrates Court on Monday morning, poured accelerant inside and set it alight. The court was evacuated, but no one was injured. Police went to arrest the man at a house in Sunshine West the next day, but he barricaded himself in a bungalow out the back, which he then allegedly set on fire while officers tried to convince him to come out. He was taken to hospital with minor injuries and he's now been charged with offences including criminal damage by fire and assaulting police. Australian house prices fell for a sixth straight month in September. Nassim Karem has the details.
2: Cotality's home value index shows nationally prices fell 1.1% in the month. Cotality's research director, Tim Lawless, says across the capitals, almost every suburb has recorded value declines over the past 3 months and that higher interest rates are making it hard for first-time buyers to get loans.
3: Well, we're seeing housing values falling by 1.1% nationally. This is the sixth month in a row where the market's been down.
2: He thinks house prices could fall up to 15% in the coming months.

0: months.
1: Overseas, investigations are continuing after a pilot on a flight from Dubai to Tel Aviv was stabbed by his co-pilot. The attacker allegedly tried to crash the aircraft before passengers and crew stormed the cockpit and intervened. Two off-duty pilots then stepped in and brought the plane in for an emergency landing in Saudi Arabia. Almog Atali was on board and says the plane fell rapidly during the incident.
2: Suddenly the aircraft started to fall down, like a massive turbulence, a massive G-force for 20 or 30 seconds and then balance. And then after a couple of seconds start again to fall down and balance again. And then we saw some people running for the front. Apparently one of the pilots stabbed the other one and crew member and passenger took over.
1: New Zealand's parliament has been dissolved ahead of next month's national election. The move marks the official start of campaigning, with a tight contest expected between the ruling centre-right coalition and a Labor-led left bloc. Parties are focusing on the cost of living, economic management and public services. And Australia's three major telcos are proposing a new disaster roaming initiative, in part about rebuilding trust. Lauren Pezet explains.
3: There have been calls for the government to legislate temporary disaster roaming to force telcos to allow users to use other networks when one is affected by a severe weather event. Instead, Luke Coleman from the Australian Telecommunications Alliance says this will be an industry-led initiative. He says the telcos are best placed to decide when to switch it on and off.
4: This is part of rebuilding trust with Australians.
3: When activated, disaster roaming will be made available outside of major cities where there is another network available for mobile users to roam onto, allowing them to make calls, text and use basic data to check weather and other emergency-related apps.
1: Briefly in sport, the Melbourne Renegades cricket team have signed the former England wicketkeeper batsman Johnny Bairstow for this season's Big Bash. Bairstow represented England in more than 180 limited overs internationals, scoring 11 ODI centuries and establishing himself as one of the game's most effective opening batters. And to the weather across Victoria, there are some areas of rain and isolated thunderstorms in the west of the state, extending now across central parts, with a few isolated showers set to reach the far north and east this evening. And tomorrow, wet weather continuing with areas of rain and some moderate to heavy falls about the ranges, with scattered showers elsewhere, turning isolated in the northwest, with thunderstorms possible across most districts. In Melbourne, there is a lot of rain on the way this afternoon and the chance of a thunderstorm. And tomorrow, more rain with a top of 17. On Saturday, showers 19 and a possible morning shower on Sunday. Right now, it's 20 degrees.
5: Hello and welcome to The World Today. I'm Stephanie Smale, coming to you from the lands of the Turrbal and Yuggera people in Brisbane. This Thursday, house prices are falling, but with interest rates rising and inflation still high, are there any winners in the current economic climate? And NRL fans offer their tips on who will win Sunday's showdown between the Roosters and the Knights as they gather for a fan fest in Sydney.
6: Roosters?
7: Newcastle.
6: Because I'm a Rabbitohs supporter, but they got eliminated, so... And my family doesn't really like Sydney, so...
7: No one does.
6: Yeah, no one does.
5: Investigations are underway into the attempted hijacking of an Israel-bound flight where passengers and crew had to intervene to save the pilot and everyone else on board. It's alleged one of the pilots stabbed his co-pilot and attempted to crash the plane before members of the public were able to storm the cockpit. Bridget Fitzgerald prepared this report.
8: Relief and elation at the end of a terrifying ordeal.
9: Good evening, Sky Dubai 1073, Ben Gurion Tower. Welcome to Israel. Thank you for bringing our passengers safely back home. Continue approach, runway 30.
8: It was just after 7 a.m. local time when a Fly Dubai flight departed Dubai International Airport bound for Tel Aviv. Then, 2.5 hours after takeoff, a sudden drop. Flight tracking data shows the plane descended more than 17,000 feet in less than 2 minutes. Almog Itali was a passenger on board.
2: Suddenly the aircraft started to fall down, like a massive turbulence, like a massive G-force. And then we saw some people running for the front.
8: It's alleged one of the pilots attacked his co-pilot and then attempted to hijack and crash the plane. Israel's Prime Minister Benjamin Netanyahu announced the details in a press conference a short time later.

0: During the flight, as they approached the country, one of the pilots stabbed the other pilot, and apparently he tried to crash the plane with its occupants.
1: Amid the chaos, several passengers were able to get into the cockpit and wrestle the alleged attacker. One man, Yaniv Hayoun, says he managed to grab the controls in an attempt to stabilise the plane, despite the fact he has no experience with flying. Yaniv Hayoun was still in his blood-stained T-shirt when he met with Benjamin Netanyahu to describe what happened.
2: I ran towards the cockpit and then the plane pitched down very sharply. It threw me sideways, right where the flight attendants stand, just outside the cockpit. The pilots were in their seats. One had slumped right down, the other was just slumped over the controls. Another person and I entered the cockpit. I grabbed the man who was the threat, putting him in a chokehold essentially, and dragged him out first. Then I started pulling the controls back.
1: Stephen Arroyo is an aviation safety expert and a retired United Airlines captain.
3: Absolutely incredible. I mean, this could have very easily been another 9/11, another United Airlines Shanksville, Pennsylvania outcome. You know, those passengers were heroic as well. It was just a different outcome. What this passenger who was able to mitigate and get enough time between what was going on with the aircraft in terms of flying and not flying, it is a miracle. There's going to be movies about this.
1: In a stroke of luck, there happened to be other pilots on board who were able to make an emergency landing in Saudi Arabia before continuing on to Israel. Stephen Arroyo says the 174 people on board were saved by both brave passengers and the actions of the captain.
3: The fact that this captain was able to survive, was able to have the wits in this crisis that was going on to get that flight deck door secured and opened, because you can lock out everyone in the flight deck and then all bets are off, because even the flight crew can't enter the code to gain access to the flight deck. It's going to be over. There's gonna be significant investigation about this.
1: Prime Minister Benjamin Netanyahu took to social media to commend Indian pilot Captain Smit Machar for his extraordinary bravery, describing him as a true hero who, despite being stabbed, helped prevent a catastrophic disaster. The alleged attempted hijacking comes 1 week out from the anniversary of the October 7 attacks and 3.5 weeks away from a national election in Israel.
4: Bridget Fitzgerald reporting. House prices are continuing to fall across Australia, with economists predicting the property market could dip by up to 15%. The lower prices aren't a silver bullet for first home buyers, though, who are juggling the cost of living crunch and interest rates at a near 15-year high. Tax changes mean investors aren't snapping up properties either. So are there any winners in this current climate? Kimberly Price reports.
5: The cash rate climbed by 0.25 percentage points this week, and Sydney Cider Simon is preparing to feel the pinch.
6: It's going to be tougher. Everything's going up, so it's going to mean cutbacks on anything extra. We're locked into our house for a long time. I'm hoping this will just be a bit of a blip.
5: It's a similar story for Eleanor.
7: I need to re-understand all my expenses, and I need to see how much money I will have to spend in extra. So holiday, everything is going to go in a big.
5: Eleanor says she has a little bit of wiggle room to continue managing her mortgage if interest rates go up again. But she's worried if they climb too high, she may have to sell her home.
7: Luckily, my place went up in value quite a bit, respect when I bought it, because I bought 2019. But it might be that I don't get as much money as 3 months ago.
5: The latest figures from property data group Cotality show Australian house prices fell for a sixth straight month in September. Independent property economist Cameron Cusher believes both buyers and sellers may be holding off.
8: You've got prices falling, but you've also got a reduced willingness from people to transact in this market. So even though we've seen values at a national level now fall by 5.2% from their peak, they're still up 62.4% over the last decade.
5: While falling house prices should benefit first home buyers, Cameron Cusher says many are waiting to see how low the

0: example, go?
1: They're probably looking at prices are going to get cheaper, interest rates are higher, and they might increase even further. I probably don't need to be in a rush.
0: The federal government's changes to negative gearing and capital gains tax announced in the May budget have also steered investors away. Lending data for the June quarter showed a more than 8% fall in the number of investor loans. Treasurer Jim Chalmers argues the market slump can't only be attributed to government policy.
2: The numbers that we're seeing today reflect a whole range of factors. Prices started to come off before the budget, and that's because there are a number of factors at play.
0: Cameron Cusher believes the downturn could ultimately work in some buyers' favour.
1: A lot of people who buy properties are upgrading. So yes, if you're selling your property, which is at a lower price, you might have to sell it at a discount. You could actually be buying a property which is seeing a greater discount to its previous purchase price as well.
0: And there are still opportunities for gains for those who have been in the market for some time.
1: Even though prices have fallen slightly, over the past year, you know, property prices in Brisbane are up 55.4%. In Adelaide, they're up 59.3%. In Perth, they're up 74%. Compare that to Melbourne, where prices are actually 5.5% lower than they were 5 years ago. And overall, across all of the regional markets nationally, values have fallen by 2.2%, whereas they've fallen by 6.4% in the capital cities.
0: Darwin was the only capital city where house prices didn't drop for the month of September.
3: Kimberly Price. Queensland still hasn't signed up to the federal government's new Thriving Kids program, despite the rollout starting today. The program is designed to replace the NDIS for kids under nine with mild to moderate autism or developmental delays. All other states and territories have signed up, but parents and advocates are still concerned too many children will fall through the gaps. Catherine Gregory reports.
4: It's day one of the Albanese government's new Thriving Kids program. But in actuality, it'll be a slow transition for kids under nine with developmental delays or mild to moderate autism who are on the National Disability Insurance Scheme.
5: Families will not suddenly find themselves off the NDIS today and in a different scheme. So nothing really changes. What today is the start of a phased rollout of a whole new system of support for children.
4: Andrew Whitehouse is the Deputy Director of the Kids Research Institute Australia. He says states and territories will start providing services from today through things like parent peer groups, parent helplines and supported play groups. And soon there'll be allied health interventions such as occupational and speech therapy, aids or equipment. But there is one big change.
5: Whereas in the NDIS, the kids receive or the families received individualised budgets. So those budgets went to the families who could then buy services in the competitive market. The difference here is that the money is going to the services to build up those services directly, and then families can access them.
4: Still, parents and advocates are anxious about what this new program means for children, and in particular, whether some will miss out on support. Queensland is against the reform, saying it lacks clarity on what low to moderate needs are and accuses the federal government of cost shifting to states and territories, making it the only jurisdiction which hasn't signed up to Thriving Kids. David Crisafulli is the Queensland Premier.
6: We want the federal government to ensure that families don't fall through the cracks. And we want those families to be given the support they need. And the federal government, by its own admission, says that the NDIS is a runaway train. All we want is families to be protected.
4: Children in Queensland will continue to receive support under the NDIS until January 2028, like all others across the country. But beyond that, it's unclear if Queensland still doesn't sign up. Andrew Whitehouse agrees the definitional aspect of what low to moderate needs are is confusing, but believes the reform is moving in the right direction.
5: The broad aspect, though, is that the NDIS does need reform. This one sort of approach to all children just simply wasn't serving the needs of all children. So the Thriving Kids scheme is broadly the right policy. The services will be delivered in everyday settings. But also young kids, their needs change over time. The Thriving Kids policy is there to try to adapt to that as well.
4: Autism advocacy groups are still very concerned about what Thriving Kids will mean for children with autism, particularly those older than nine, when Thriving Kids no longer applies. They're also concerned about how it'll work if an autism diagnosis is no longer needed under the Thriving Kids program and whether it'll undermine supports. But Professor

0: Frank Oberclade, the Director of Policy at the Children's Research Institute and co-chair of Thriving Kids Advisory Committee, says the lack of diagnosis is a good thing.
1: Part of the difficulty with NDIS was it was focused on diagnosis, which is a long way from what the research tells us is best practice. The research says very clearly that we need to provide supports once concerns are first identified. And with NDIS, the need to get a diagnosis meant that there were problems with access, problems with equity. It took a long time often to get to a diagnosis, and all the time the child was missing out on the sort of supports that can make a difference.
2: Professor Frank Oberclade from the Children's Research Institute, ending that report by Catherine Gregory. Australia's three major telcos will from today give customers access to a rival network if their own goes down during a weather emergency. Known as temporary disaster roaming, Telstra, Optus and TPG will work together during disasters, activating the measure as needed. But there are still concerns about the large parts of Australia that only have one provider, as Oliver Gordon reports.
3: A black spot during black summer.
4: Not having any contact with the outside world just made it so much harder to look after ourselves and check in on the ones that we loved.
3: Rita was sheltering from 2019's horrendous bushfires in a PCYC in Narooma when she lost phone reception.
4: There was a lot of information swirling around the evacuation centre, and I think some of it was getting taken out of proportion, and things were changing as word of mouth sort of filtered through hundreds of different people before it got to us. And so not knowing what was true and what wasn't true, it really added to that sense of sort of panic at the evacuation centre.
3: From today, telcos will make temporary disaster roaming, or TDR, available when one network goes down during a severe weather event. Telstra, Optus and TPG will work together to decide when to activate it in regional areas. Chief Executive of the Australian Telecommunications Alliance, Luke Coleman, explains.
5: The operator of the network which is facing an outage will contact the surviving network operator and ask if they can activate temporary disaster roaming. If there's sufficient capacity in the network and it's safe to do so without impacting the surviving network, they can activate temporary disaster roaming, and that will mean that for you as a user, you won't even notice the difference.
3: But the service offered will be a limited capacity data service.
5: You can't expect to have your full usual high-speed data. You will still have enough data to send a WhatsApp or an iMessage, maybe even to check a emergency service website like Fires Near Me, for example.
3: For TDR to work, another network must be available in that area for disconnected users to connect to. That means there's the possibility it would not work in parts of regional Australia, served by only one provider. Telstra has indicated it's willing to consider allowing Optus and TPG customers to roam onto its network during disasters in Telstra-only areas, if they were satisfied it would not affect network capacity. Luke Coleman says as the service rolls out, there are guardrails in place to avoid networks being swamped.
5: The only thing worse than one network outage is two network outages.
3: Regional Independent MP Helen Haynes has spent years advocating for disaster roaming.
6: This is existential in times of disaster.
3: As TDR rolls out, she'll be monitoring its effectiveness.
6: The first part will be how quickly temporary disaster roaming is switched on when a disaster is declared. The second thing that I'll be looking for is the decision-making process that the telecommunications companies undertake to determine whether it is going to be turned on in particular areas.
3: The MP says she'll also be pushing for the initiative to be enshrined in legislation.
6: What we have got is industry-led, and now that we have got temporary disaster roaming ready to be switched on, that is not the end of the story.
3: In a statement, a spokesperson for Communications Minister Annika Wells has said the government will continue to engage closely with industry to make sure the service is working as intended.
2: Oliver Gordon and Lauren Pezzett with that report. The federal and state governments have announced a joint $200 million support package for the Bell Bay aluminium smelter in Tasmania. The smelter's future had been uncertain due to a battle over power prices, but the five-year deal is now expected to save more than 500 jobs. Tim Buckley is the Director of Climate Energy Finance. He spoke to me a short time ago. Tim Buckley, thanks for joining us. This is the second aluminium smelter bailout in 2 months. Is this

0: taxpayer money well spent?
1: I think it is taxpayer money that needs to be spent. At the end of the day, I would consider aluminium smelting, value-adding one of Australia's top exports, to be a industry of national security significance. It is a core capacity, and if we were to lose it, it would almost likely never be restored.
0: Why are Australian aluminium smelters struggling?
1: China has, over the last 20, 30 years, built a huge amount of new capacity in the aluminium smelting and refining areas and effectively gone from almost zero market share globally 30 years ago to more than 50% share today. And at the end of the day, that massive ongoing investment is a public strategy by the Chinese government to crowd out existing capacity, including Australia. And Australia's already seen a number of smelters closed last decade, and China continues to invest in new capacity, both in China itself and now increasingly in Indonesia. And so that is pressuring the profitability of the industry globally. So it's hard for a financially driven private company like Rio Tinto to stand up against the might of investment from China.
0: How key is power supply to these deals?
1: Power supply is absolutely central to the smelting of aluminium. Aluminium is often called congealed electricity. The cost of electricity is the number one input into the refining process. And so without cheap, clean energy with 100% reliability, you are not going to have an aluminium industry. So the deal done for 5 years between the federal government and the state government of Tasmania and Tas Hydro locks in affordable, clean energy for the Bell Bay aluminium smelter for the next 5 years, and that is central to their viability.
0: Are these bailouts the right long-term solution?
1: It is always hard to justify government support of industry, the industry that's been very profitable and made huge amounts of return for their private investors over decades. But I have stressed the strategic importance of this capacity. I'd also argue the world has to decarbonise. We have to see the Australian economy pivot to sustainable, clean industries of the future. And we do have a global competitive advantage when it comes to renewable energy. But at the moment, only Europe and the UK have a firm price on carbon pollution in the form of a national ETS and also the Carbon Border Adjustment Mechanism, a CBAM, which means that European industry is protected from dirty imports of industrial products. I really call on the Australian government to continue to progress towards enhancing and developing an Asian CBAM, an Asian Carbon Border Adjustment Mechanism, done in collaboration with our key Asian trade partners, Japan, Korea and China. And that then provides the price signal that would allow Australia to really enhance and develop these sustainable zero emissions industries of the future. That's where we've got to get to. Australia is really exposed if we don't do it, and our key trade partners do. And I believe they are moving very fast to do this. So to me, it's a very key strategy for Australia to protect our existing industries, even as we build the market price signals and the regulatory reforms to actually ensure our industries are viable in the long term, because the governments just can't keep bailing out industry.
0: Tim Buckley, the Director of Climate Energy Finance. Rugby league fans are surging into Sydney ahead of Sunday's much-anticipated grand final between the Sydney Roosters and the Newcastle Knights. As the countdown to kickoff continues, players are taking a short break from their preparations to greet adoring supporters at the NRL FanFest in Sydney's CBD. Reporter Miles Holbrook-Walk is there, and he joined me a short time ago. Miles, what's the atmosphere like there?
2: Well, the drums of war are beating. Roosters fans really amping up and revving up down here in Martin Place, the heart of the Sydney CBD. There must be at least, what, 300-400 people I can see. There's a queue snaking out the back. It is the middle of the school holidays here in New South Wales, so families are able to get down, but there really is an air of excitement. We're about to see the actual NRL teams unveiled. This means the teams and the players who will be taking to the field ahead of Sunday's extravagant day.

0: of rugby league, Steph.
1: And what have the fans been telling you?
2: Well, they're pumped, right? I mean, neither of these sides has won in this decade of the 2020s. Newcastle, it's even further back, 25 years without being in a grand final. Incidentally, they've never lost one, but there's an air of excitement, and particularly among the youngsters in particular, who have identified their favourite players and who they want to see make the difference on Sunday.
3: Roosters?
4: Newcastle.
3: Because I'm a Rabbitohs supporter, but they got eliminated, so... And my family doesn't really like Sydney, so...
4: No one does.
3: Yeah, no one does.
2: As you can hear there, there's almost an air in the NRL amongst the fandom that those who aren't wedded on Eastern Suburbs fans, well, they're getting behind the Knights. They really are an underdog story, Steph, going from last place, the wooden spoon just last season, to this improbable run. Every single game they've played in the finals, they've been the outsiders. And they really did a triumph over the weekend, playing in extraordinary circumstances, winning with one player down on the field, 12-13. It's almost unheard of to do that, and certainly in a finals game, rarefied air.
1: So it's been a quarter of a century since the Knights last won a premiership, but they'll line up without a few key players. How do you see the clash shaping up?
2: Well, it's a great question. I mean, people have written off these Newcastle Knights before. They are without Phoenix Crosland, as you know, their hooker. He was suspended for four games for a fairly sickening tackle on the actual Dally M medal winner, the player of the year in the National Rugby League, Nathan Cleary, on Sunday. He won't be there. Instead, it'll be young Harrison Graham who'll be deputising in the role. Of course, the Roosters do go into this game as rightful favourites. They've been an incredible side throughout the year and some particularly strong players. They have some fairy tales of their own, even though the real fairy tale story has been Newcastle. There's been some fairy tales of their own with Daly Cherry-Evans, a seasoned veteran of the NRL, retiring soon. And also, he is going to have a couple of teammates, Angus Crichton and Mark Nawong and Nita Wase. They're heading to Rugby Union next season as well. So a couple of those players are leaving. It's got a little bit of a last dance vibe for these Roosters players as well. So plenty of stuff to be reconciled and figured out over the next grand final, last game of the season, eh, Steph?
1: Miles, thank you. And that was Miles Holbrook-Walk joining in the excitement. And that's all from the World Today team for this Thursday. Thanks for your company. Hope you can join us at the same time tomorrow. I'm Stephanie Smale. Have a great afternoon.
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11: Good afternoon, Melbourne, and welcome to our listeners from across Victoria. Good afternoon to you. We're having a great show. I'm loving your texts, loving your phone calls. We've been talking about snoring. I revealed my snoring, so stay with us because I may put that up again throughout the show to further humiliate myself. My husband secretly recorded me snoring, hoping it's helped your relationship. Do you sleep together? Do you now sleep apart because of snoring? We've also been talking about whether you should change your pet's name. Can you change your pet's name? Resounding yes coming through from the calls and the texts. Lots of you have changed your pet's name. We're about to learn how to have a difficult conversation. It's something that not many of us can do, according to the latest research. We'll talk daylight saving. It's happening this weekend. Do you love it? Do you hate it? Who can we blame that it's happening the night before we all go back to school? And we'll have Dave O'Neill in the studio after the 2 o'clock news to talk about nostalgia. Now, let's go to the weather. There is lots of rain predicted for Victoria in the coming days. So we thought we would go straight to the Bureau of Meteorology and get them on the line to tell us what is coming. Keris Arndt is a senior forecaster at the Bureau. Keris, what's about to happen?
12: Yeah, I think you hit the nail on the head there, Georgie. It's going to get wet. There's already a fair bit of rain coming through southwest Vic at the moment, streaming through from South Australia. And we're expecting that to continue to thicken up as it comes through to central districts. So there's been some patchy rain around Melbourne kind of all day. But that's going to start to get heavier in the coming hours and potentially with some thunderstorms in there and potentially some really quite heavy falls.

0: Most likely at this stage, kind of over the Geelong area and west of there, anywhere around kind of Geelong up to Ballarat and down to the Otways.
1: Mm-hmm.
0: The area will be most likely to see kind of those bigger storms today. That's going to keep moving through overnight. And then we're getting a low pressure system that's kind of forming over northern Victoria, and that's going to bring us some more storms tomorrow. Tomorrow's probably going to start off relatively quiet with after this rain band passes, it'll probably ease off a bit. We might even see some sunshine in the morning, another warm night, and then we'll start to see storms develop again during the afternoon, mainly across the northern parts of the state. Before that thickens up again into another rain band over southern districts, so South Gippsland and the Otways, and the kind of southern ranges in the east are likely to get very, very wet later Friday into Saturday and keep raining until Sunday, basically. So quite an extended period of wet conditions, and we'll be obviously be watching what that does to the rivers as well in those areas specifically. They're most likely to see some rises. So not a lot of warnings out at the moment,
1: right?
0: Because it's all just starting. But definitely keep an eye out on the website and on Vic Emergency for kind of for any thunderstorm warnings in the first point that come out, and any rain warnings and flood warnings as well as we see it all come along.
1: Okay, Keris. I mean, I know a lot of farmers will be keen to get more spring rain. It's super dry where we are outside of Ballarat, but in terms of flooding risk, you're just advising people just to be alert and keep watching out for any warnings.
0: Correct, yeah. There is a flood watch out at the moment, which is basically just a high-level product that goes out to let people know that there's a risk in the coming days that we might see floods. It's not a warning. But those areas in the flood watch should definitely be prepared and keep their eyes out for warnings for your specific locations.
1: Keris Arndt, Senior Forecaster at the Bureau, it sounds like I need an umbrella maybe on the way home tonight.
0: Definitely a good idea. Always a good idea.
1: Thanks, Keris. Appreciate the update.
0: Thank you.
1: You are listening to Afternoons. It's Georgie Coghlan filling in for Bridge, who will be back in the seat next Monday. Coming up next, how do we have an uncomfortable conversation?
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3: Afternoons with Georgie Coghlan.

0: Okay. Are you uncomfortable with an uncomfortable conversation, or are you comfortable doing the hard talk? Today is the first day of Mental Health Month. A new research has shown that just one in three of us is taught how to handle a difficult conversation, with Gen X, that's me, is that you, least likely to have been taught. As one of my heroes, Brené Brown, always reminds us, clear is kind, unclear is unkind. So how do we navigate difficult conversations to ensure that we don't build up resentment and contempt in our relationships? Well, Elizabeth Shaw is the CEO of Relationships Australia. Good afternoon, Elizabeth.
1: Hello.
0: Thank you for joining us. This was a really fascinating study. I am someone, Elizabeth, who's very comfortable with an uncomfortable conversation. I've always sort of liked to be a truth teller and get to the bottom of things. Why is it important to have uncomfortable conversations in relationships that matter to us?
1: Well, I guess it's their most noble. It's in the space of discomfort that there can be growth. It's often where you're forging new understandings, hearing something a bit different, hearing something that could lead to change. And so that isn't entirely comfortable necessarily, but it's if you have enough confidence in the relationship and trust that the person you're speaking to has your best interests at heart and you have theirs, then it's how you tolerate that discomfort in service of the good growth that could come.
0: So when we don't have an uncomfortable conversation, Elizabeth, what is the result of that in terms of our personal relationship? What happens when we continue to avoid having that really hard conversation?
1: Well, what we're finding is our research confirmed the literature on loneliness, which is one in six feel lonely a lot of the time. Now, some of those people are actually in quite close relationships. So our stereotype that a lonely person has no one does not bear out at all, particularly for younger people. So I think that loneliness

0: loneliness when you're in a relationship is particularly excruciating because you have all of this, you know, tantalising possibility of people knowing you and you knowing them.
1: Mm.
0: But there's this great divide. So what we find is that if you're not able to have the connections and the conversations, then it has a dramatic impact on your mental health. And in fact, people who do feel that their relationship is going well say that it's two-thirds of the contribution factor to feeling that their life is satisfying and they feel happy in the world and they feel a sense of hope for the future. So if you take it the other way around, the opposite is true. If things are not going well for you, then you can feel incredibly despondent and despairing and feel very much alone.
1: Absolutely. I'm sure everyone listening to you at the moment can relate to that. So let's talk about some positive things or give people some help about what you can do. So you're currently in a relationship. It might be an intimate relationship, a marriage or a partnership, and you're feeling resentful, there's contempt, your needs aren't getting met on some level, Elizabeth.
0: Mm.
1: We can go down several different paths, can't we? We can make time. When would it suit you to talk about something that means a lot to me and have a face-to-face conversation? I also have, from personal experience, and a lot of my girlfriends use the WhatsApp memo really effectively. So they will sort of record, they'll be on a walk and they'll record. I've got a very close girlfriend that her and I do that. And it can even be when we're not happy with each other. We sort of record how we're feeling. And sometimes if you're not feeling great, you can always delete it and start again. And then you can send it to each other and you sort of get that beat, Elizabeth, to really listen to what they've said, reflect on it before being defensive and retaliating. Talk us through, does it always have to be face-to-face? It doesn't, does it?
0: Well, really, in the end, it's as pragmatic as whatever works. Mm-hmm. But the detail around that is what works for whom, because all of these things need to be negotiated and navigated. So with you and your girlfriend, if you've decided you're going to do that and you have all the skills around it, which is we listen to things, we take our time, we stay calm, we attribute good intentions, we come back and talk about it. There's just so many skills in that WhatsApp exchange. Whereas what I've seen is when someone lobs a nasty text message or any sort of text message, you know, what you left behind at home is, it can land in the middle of invisibility in someone else's day, a sort of a what the hell moment.
1: Yes.
0: And if that person happens to be a ruminator and they spend all afternoon feeling defensive, umbrage, what about what you do, and seething, by the time they get home, that's not a good look at all. So I think it's all about what is the culture and climate you've navigated between you and what is it that works for both of you? Because one might say, well, I got it off my chest, I felt better.
1: Mm.
0: But it could land like an anvil on the other person.
1: Yes.
0: And they're going to not be set up for success. Because generally we want to have a good hearing because we want the relationship to go better. So you've got to take responsibility for both the delivery and what you receive.
1: Yes. I could talk to you about this for an hour. So I'm going to punch through as many questions as I can, Elizabeth. And also it's about our language, isn't it? I feel like this when you do that, rather than you just do this and you're always doing that and you're like attacking the person. So our language is very much coming from when you do that, this is how I feel, because we can't argue with the way people feel.
0: Look, we can't, but as we've got more familiar with this language, I've certainly seen people misuse even feelings. It's absolutely true that I statements are critical. I think the thing to lead with is your intention in raising it at all. You know, I want to raise this because I found myself preoccupied with it and I really want to clear the air and hear your point of view. Mm-hmm. Or, you know, I don't think we're as close as we used to be. I'd like things to be better between us.
1: Yes.
0: So it's leading with an opening that the other person thinks, oh, yeah, I want that too. You've immediately got a connection.
1: Mm.
0: So definitely, as you say, don't start with a you never and I, you know. but if you use feelings like, I feel that you never, then that's actually another way to sound like you're being accountable when you're not.
1: No, that's right.
0: And so
1: yes,
0: you've got to add on the end of the I feel.

0: conversation.
1: Of course, Elizabeth. We've already got this amazing monologue that's been beautifully constructed in our head, which
0: perfect.
1: Is all yeah. about attacking the other person and not taking any of our own accountability. I love this. I think it's really great topic, Elizabeth, even if we mightn't have all the answers for all the situations today. I do love it that it's raised awareness about people thinking, do I have the hard conversation? One thing I do with my husband and our daughter, and we try and do it as much as we can as a family, is every now and then do a little check-in and say, is there anything that I'm doing that I could do that I'm doing that you don't like that I could do better?
0: Look, that's fantastic, because even if there's no immediate answer to that, just the overture says, if I ever do have something, I can come to you. And, you know, I think that's a really lovely thing to do. It makes these conversations ordinary, manageable, and just part of life.
1: And even though you do have to be prepared, Elizabeth, if you have those conversations, what comes back with you? I remember I said to my daughter once and she said, yep, I can't stand it when I get in the car and I try and offload a problem and you always try and fix it. I just need you to be quiet and listen to me.
0: Gee, that's every couple conversation usually that comes up. But again, what a lovely culture you've created that your daughter can just tell you stuff like that, because then often what someone tells you is entirely fixable, you know?
1: Yes,
0: we've got to remember it's not some, you know, dreadful catastrophe. Often it is something like that and you think, I can do that. That's easy.
1: That's right. And then you wonder why they're not talking.
0: To look up. Well, yes. I think if people look up our Connection is Protection campaign, we've got lots of resources and research. I hope it really leads people to have more confidence to have these conversations, because that's what we want for the community. You know, more connection, better mental health, you know, a sense of hopefulness when it's so easy to feel quite despondent, isn't it?
1: Absolutely, Elizabeth Shaw. We are all deeply flawed. We're all trying our best. We're all going to make mistakes. Thank you so much, yes. Elizabeth Shaw, for speaking with us today.
0: Thanks so much.
1: That was Elizabeth Shaw. She's a clinical and counselling psychologist and the CEO of Relationships Australia. Keen to hear from you if that resonated with you at all. Send me a little text. You don't have to talk to me. Sometimes it can be really vulnerable to talk about this sort of thing on the radio. You can be anonymous, of course. 0437 774 774. Do you have hard conversations with your family? Coming up next, daylight saving. It's happening this weekend. Do you love it? Do you hate it? Can you always work out? Do we lose an hour? Do we gain an hour? Remember, we lose an hour this Sunday. This is the one that we don't like, isn't it? And of course, who do we blame, given that it's happening the night before term four? Who came up with that idea? 1-300-222-774. 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

0: Oh yes, Young Hearts Run Free by Candy Station here on Afternoons. You're with Georgie Coghlan, filling in for Bridge, who will be back next Monday from holidays. It's been fantastic to have your company all this week. Gosh, we've had a hoot, haven't we? It's certainly been Laughternoons, including today. We've talked about snoring. We've talked about renaming your pets. Now, speaking of pets, would love one of these as a pet. It can't be my pet, unfortunately. But you would have heard, potentially, if you were listening to Raf, that there has been an exciting birth today. Well, a hatching, maybe I call it a hatching rather than a birth. Someone with a zoology background will definitely call in and correct me on that. So the Peregrine Falcons, there's been a hatching at 367 Collins Street. How exciting is that? So jump online because you'll probably be able to get some vision for that. Another text, great to rename pets, Georgie. Just an FYI, one of the four falcon chicks on Collins Street has just hatched this morning. I do love how emotionally attached Melburnians are to their falcon chicks. I think it's so beautiful. Keep those texts coming, 0437 774 774. Coming up next, are you a fan of daylight saving?
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0: Okay, daylight saving. Do you love it? Do you hate it? Who can we blame for the timing here in Victoria? The night before we go back to term 4? I mean, what were they thinking? Just when struggling to get back into a routine wasn't hard enough. Oh, my goodness. But I am a fan of daylight savings. It gets me excited for summer. It reminds me of falling asleep in the light when I was a kid in bed and I could still hear all the birds and the mozzies and the flies. What about you? Are you a fan of daylight saving? I know someone who has a lot of thoughts on daylight saving. Dr. Thomas Sigler is Associate Professor of Geography at the University of Queensland. Good afternoon, Thomas. So you're calling us from a state that doesn't have daylight saving.
4: That's correct. I'm here in Queensland.
0: Okay. Why did daylight saving start, Thomas?
4: So daylight saving is... Originally, it started because a guy named George Hudson wanted to collect bugs in the evening. It was first proposed by a New Zealand entomologist who had the idea. It had been practiced for quite some time in Paris, and the Parisians would actually start their daily routine an hour earlier in the summer. And actually, Ben Franklin observed that. So he took it back to the U.S., but nothing really happened formally, mainly because they didn't have time zones yet. But then once time zones were established, sort of in the late 19th century, they decided that they weren't always appropriate. So there would be a redistributional effect in the summertime, and that was known as daylight saving. So time zones broadly established in the 1880s. On a global scale. And then by the 1890s, a guy named George Hudson had the idea. And the biggest advocate was a guy named William Willett in the UK in about 1910, who wrote like a manifesto on the topic and then unfortunately died before it was ever implemented about a year later during World War One.
0: Right. And so what about the war? I was hearing that there was some reason to save energy during the war. Is that right?
4: That's right. So if it's lighter later, it means you turn your lights on a bit later. And so during the war, it was an energy saving measure just to ensure that people were using less grid energy in the evenings.
0: So fascinating. Okay. So, Thomas, why do our different states here in Australia have different times? It can be very confusing for you, particularly if you're going from Queensland to New South Wales.
4: It is very confusing, especially for residents of the Gold Coast. So there's actually a street on the Gold Coast that's bisected a time zone boundary. So on the right side of the street, it's 4 o'clock. On the left side of the street, it's 3 o'clock. Yeah, it's crazy. If you go on holiday in Coolangatta, specifically Rainbow Bay, if you go up for an ice cream, it's 4 o'clock. Then you come back to your beach towel, it's 3 o'clock. And if you go to the Gold Coast Airport, if your flight departs from gates 1 and 2, you're actually on a different time zone to gates 3 and 4.
0: No.
4: So it just creates all kinds of scheduling issues for us here in Queensland.
0: I know. I was holidaying in New South Wales once, quite high up in New South Wales, and then I had to try and work out my flight times in Queensland because there was a time zone difference. and it was so confusing.
4: It happens all the time. And in fact, the Gold Coast Airport parking is actually in New South Wales, and there are big signs reminding people of that flight times may not be when they think they are.
0: Okay. Lots of texts coming in on our text line, Thomas, saying that they are fans of daylight savings. Love it. I can walk my dog. I can feel safe after dinner. It reminds me of summer, all the good things about the nice weather. And then another person saying, definitely not a fan of daylight saving, particularly starting the weekend before children go back to school. Why can't we start it a week earlier and give them a week to settle in? Who can we blame for this, Thomas?
4: Look, each state has their own timekeepers. Each state would have a standard time act, so a Victorian standard time act. And that would be harmonized with the New South Wales standard time act for obvious reasons. You couldn't have different states switching on and off at different times. So there has to be a date. And I guess the logical date is sort of, the just after the solstice, or just after the equinox, rather. Mm-hmm. So if we sort of go equinox to equinox, that's kind of the approximate dates. And so they've chosen sort of early October and early April. There's nothing saying we couldn't pick different dates, but I guess daylight saving itself is already a compromise solution. So I guess compromising on the sort of early morning darkness and the late evening lightness is the best way to go forward.
0: What are your thoughts, Thomas, on the mental health effect of daylight saving? Some people report almost like a minor jet lag, whereas other people are like, no, I love it. It's more sunlight earlier. I'm mentally much healthier.
4: Yeah, look, the Swinburne study that just came out indicated that there was kind of a neutral effect. I mean, we lose an hour. Well, we don't. You lose an hour of sleep on Sunday morning, but you also gain it back 6 months later. So it kind of negates itself. I think one of the things a lot of the studies overlook is they look at the actual time change itself, but they fail to look at the mental health benefits over 6 months. Mm-hmm. Now, your callers have indicated that they enjoy walking their dog or taking a bike ride or playing with children in the evenings, and that's clearly beneficial to mental health. There's also been a lot of research, for example, in the U.S., showing that TV viewership plummets after daylight saving because people actually spend more time playing and not watching TV. And also violent crime goes down.
0: Fascinating. Oh, wow. Okay. Yeah, that's right. When you've got young kids and you've got more daylight, you can be out. It just takes me back, Thomas, to when I was growing up and we would still be playing tennis or riding your horse and just being out and about and connecting to nature for an extra two or three hours.
4: Absolutely. Yeah, there's no there's a lot of indication that Australians overwhelmingly want daylight saving. I polled 1,000 Australians a couple of years ago for their attitudes, and Victoria was actually the number one state in terms of people in favor of daylight saving. That said, even Queensland was about 2/3 majority. So Australians overwhelmingly like the status quo. Mm-hmm. They do grumble a bit about the time change and the social jet lag, but I think it's a small price to pay for the 6 months of benefit.
0: Okay, so what about you, Thomas? If you had a choice, would you like to live in a state with daylight saving?
4: I think daylight saving is the best solution at the moment, yes. I mean, there's a lot of momentum to do different things. So, for example, Manitoba and British Columbia and Canada have just gone off daylight saving and onto permanent daylight saving. So they no longer switch times. They have

0: full hour all year round. The argument being that they actually wanted it in the winter as well. Look, I think anything but the status quo in Queensland. I think the status quo is not appropriate for two reasons. A, we're out of whack with Victoria and New South Wales. And second of all, the sun just comes up too early and sets too early. So I am personally a massive fan of daylight saving. I can appreciate other arguments, but it really depends on your latitude and longitude.
1: Well, I love that you are all things daylight saving for us, Dr. Thomas Sigler, Associate Professor of Geography at the University of Queensland. Wish us luck as we go to bed on Sunday night. Thank you for speaking to us on Afternoons, Thomas.
0: Thank you very much, and I will be envious.
1: Thank you. We're loving all of your texts about that. We do have some breaking news. It's being reported that three-time premiership coach Chris Fagan, of course, who just won his third AFL Grand Final with the Brisbane Lions, is calling it quits. That's big news. Chris Fagan, who just won his third in a row AFL Grand Final with the Brisbane Lions, is calling it quits. So we're going to bring you more of that breaking news after 2 o'clock here on Afternoons on ABC Melbourne. But that is massive news to all footy fans, but particularly that is huge news for the Brisbane Lions Club. I imagine there'll be quite a few people that will be super happy for him, but super disappointed that he's not continuing. By all accounts, he is an incredible coach. And when you look at even the vision where every single time they come out to play, he gives them high fives. He seemed to me as having an incredible amount of respect by that team. So stay with us. Chris Fagan calling it quits. We will have all of the latest after 2 o'clock.
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7: Good afternoon, Nicholas Hines with ABC News. Israeli Prime Minister Benjamin Netanyahu says it's too early to say what motivated the pilot who attempted to hijack a plane travelling from Dubai to Tel Aviv. Here's Ali Crew.
8: The Fly Dubai flight was around 2.5 hours into its journey when one of the pilots allegedly stabbed the co-pilot. The injured pilot was able to release the door to the cockpit, enabling passengers to subdue the attacker before two other pilots on board took control and landed the plane in Saudi Arabia. Responding to Fox News about whether there was any indication of Iranian involvement, Benjamin Netanyahu said the attacking pilot is being investigated in Saudi Arabia.
9: We'll be following and possibly also participating in this investigation, so we'll find out.
8: The injured pilot, Smit Maksha, is being hailed as a hero. He's been taken to hospital and is reported to be in a stable condition.
7: Thousands of Victorian doctors are still set to strike this afternoon, despite discussions between the union and state government this morning. Here's Mackenzie Archer.
10: Up to 10,000 doctors are expected to strike in a bit over an hour following more than 12 months of failed negotiations. The Australian Medical Association is pushing for a 12.5-hour cap on shifts, a limit of four consecutive night shifts, and a 28% pay rise over 4 years. Union President Simon Judkins says no reasonable offer has been made.
11: We still haven't had a decent offer on the table that we can take back to our members.
10: Health Minister Ingrid Stitt has today dodged questions around any offers so far.
12: I'm heartened that there are discussions continuing.
10: It's the third strike by doctors in 2 months.
7: Victorian Labor won't lock in candidates for the upper house until 1 month before Election Day, leaving senior ministers in political purgatory. State political reporter Rachel Eddy explains.
13: Victorian Labor has been thrashing out deals to protect and prioritise MPs in losing positions for the November 28 election, delaying pre-selections for upper house candidates. The party is expecting to lose almost half its MPs in the upper house. Under a draft timeline, which Labor will approve at a meeting of the admin committee tonight, candidates for held seats would be selected by the National Executive on October 21. Remaining seats would be decided a week later, just 1 month before polling day. Minister Enver Erdogan and MP Tom McIntosh are expected to swap positions, putting the minister in a safer position, but outraging local members in eastern Victoria who back their existing representative.
7: Master Builders Australia says the outlook for housing builds is worsening and has warned that the industry is a long way off meeting the national housing target. Under the Housing Accord, the Commonwealth and the states committed to building 1 million new homes by the middle of 2020.

0: 9. However, the peak body for the construction sector predicts Australia will fall short of the target by 262,000 homes. Master Builders CEO Danita Warne says the changes to property tax breaks in this year's budget are a factor.
1: We now have a set of numbers that are of the federal government's own making. And yes, interest rates are having an impact. And yes, the Middle East is having an impact. But by and large, the significant decline in the property market has occurred as a consequence of the federal budget decision.
0: Artificial intelligence agents have reportedly tried to hack a Canadian government website. The Washington Post says the rogue AI agents attempted to access Library and Archives Canada, the equivalent of Australia's National Archives. The Canadian Centre for Cybersecurity says it's aware of reports of suspected AI agent activity and that there's no indication that the government systems have been compromised. The report comes a week after the Prime Minister announced that an Australian government site had been hacked by a rogue AI agent. And to the weather across Victoria. It's rained basically across the state. The Bureau has issued a flood watch for parts of Gippsland, northeast and central Victoria, with flooding possible from tomorrow. There are areas of rain and isolated thunderstorms in the west and now extending across central parts of the state, with isolated showers set to reach the far north and the east this evening. And continuing into tomorrow, areas of rain and some moderate to heavy falls about the ranges, with scattered showers elsewhere tending isolated in the northwest, with thunderstorms possible across most districts, most likely across the northern plains and northeast tomorrow afternoon. And in Melbourne, there is a lot of rain on the way this afternoon and the chance of a thunderstorm with a top of 24 today. And tomorrow, more rain expected with a top of 17. On Saturday, showers with a top of 19 and a possible morning shower on Sunday as well, 17, before drier conditions next week. Right now in Melbourne, it's 20 degrees. ABC News.
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5: Good afternoon, Melbourne. Good afternoon, Victoria. Great to have your company. We just had some breaking news before the news that Triple Premiership coach Chris Fagan has decided to retire as coach of the Brisbane Lions after leading the club to an historic third flag on Saturday. So just when she thought she was done talking about the AFL Grand Final and footy, she thought she could put the boots up and have a bit of a relax in the off-season. It's Poppy Penny from ABC Sport. This is big news, Poppy.
6: This is very, very big news. The reports are that Fagan, after 243 games at the helm of the Brisbane Lions, has hung it up. He's hung up the, I don't know, coaching headset, the clipboard, the whiteboard. I'm not sure what you hang up when you retire coaching. But, yeah, Fags is, he's hung them up, whatever it is.
5: It's funny because I was barracking for you guys, very strongly Fremantle, but whenever they would cut to Fags, I just had that feeling of, oh, what? He has just had the most remarkable career. Mm. He's such an interesting man. He seems to have so much respect. He has never played football himself at AFL level, has
6: correct.
5: He?
6: Yeah, that's correct. So he played footy in Tassie. He's a Tassie boy, which raises another question because in a couple of years' time we have a Tasmanian team joining the competition. And I tell you what, if you're Brendan Gale down at the Apple Isle, you are making some phone calls today to see whether Chris Fagan might like to trade the balmy conditions of Brisbane for the chillier temperatures down in Tassie. So you'd be making that phone call, I think. But I think you've hit on something there with Chris Fagan is that he is an incredibly likable character in the AFL. And I think that was incredibly on show at the end of the grand final on Saturday, where he waited on the bench for Justin Longmuir and then sort of had to chase after him. And Chris Fagan and Justin Longmuir are differently built men physically. Justin Longmuir used to pinch hit in the ruck and is a very tall man. And Chris Fagan, I don't reckon, would have much on me in terms of height. And so to see him running after JL on grand final day to shake his hand and congratulate him on the grand final, I think really summed up who Chris Fagan is as a character. And I think that's a large part of what he's been able to do at Brisbane, because in 10 years, what he's done there is remarkable, Georgie.
5: Even just the crowd attendance, when I was listening to his post-win speech, they've built something so much more than a premiership-winning team. They've built a culture. And that's tough. I know that he, I'm going to just put a shout out, it's a leading edge team. It's a motivational team. I, you know, correct me if I'm wrong here, listeners, but I'm pretty sure it was founded in Ballarat. And I know that that was one of the requirements of him going up to Brisbane, that he wanted them to be with him. And I know that he personally rang and said, I'll do the job, but these are the people I need around me. And they are incredibly successful at sort of motivation, culture, listening to each other as a team. And I just love all those decisions that he's made, and almost non-negotiable decisions of saying, I can do this, but this is what I need around me to develop that culture.
6: Yeah, and it's not just the culture inside the club, which from my understanding is about as strong as it has been. It's the culture of the fan base. And you mentioned the crowds. You know, 10 years ago or 12 years ago, you looked at crowds at the Gabba, and you know how the seats at the Gabba are all different colours? Mm-hmm. You used to be able to see all the different colours at the Gabba, and the Brisbane Lions colours are similar to those seats, and people used to think they did that on purpose so it looked on TV like there were people in the crowd when there wasn't. You don't need the coloured seats at the Gabba. They pack that place. They sing Country Roads when Charlie Cameron kicks a goal. It's a really, really special place to play footy internally and externally. And when he joined the club in 2017, the 2017 and 2018 seasons, he coached them to 5 wins each season. 2019, they made finals for the first time under Chris Fagan, and they have not missed since. So he clearly did something right in 10 years. And across the last 4 in particular, three premierships and a grand final, of course, in that heartbreaker in 2023. But what he's been able to do at that club and create on field but also off field seems remarkable.
5: It does, doesn't it? So 2 questions that come to mind for me, Poppy. As you said, what will he do next? Will he just ride off into the sunset and enjoy that and think, you know what, I'm going to go off winning my 3rd premiership? So my question to you, do you think there is a chance that he could coach for someone else? You've mentioned the Tassie Devils. And importantly, who's going to get the coaching gig? Because he still had 1 year left on his contract. So as much as they were, I'm sure, working the phones, trying to get him to say yes, they're now in this position of who replaces Chris Fagan.
6: I think that the Lions are so confident with the culture and the people that he and that team have put in place. I think it'll come internal, and I think it'll probably, the names that are already being thrown up, this news broke, 5 minutes ago, but Danny Daly and Cameron Bruce are internal in that coaching setup, and I think they will probably be the 2 that will get closely looked at. I don't know what their process will be. We've seen North Melbourne have gone through the full process, and then converse to that, we saw last year, at the start of the last season, John Long Meyer stepped down at Sydney, and it was always very clear, and he made it very clear that it was going to be Dean Cox who stepped up. So whether maybe that's more the model that they'll go with, given that that was a similar thing with John Longmire stepping down and promoting an assistant coach, or whether they'll go through the process as we've seen other coaching groups do. I will note too, we saw John Longmire, he's joined Essendon in recent days. So it's so odd seeing him in the red and the black when I'm so used to seeing him in the red and the white. But
5: yeah. Well, I'm so used to seeing him in North Melbourne. I'm a North Melbourne diehard Kangaroos fan. So when I grew up, it was Johnny Longmire was a massive star.
6: Isn't it funny you have these players that will always be a certain number for that team and you can't unsee it?
5: Okay, Poppy Penny, ABC Sport, just when you thought that you were able to put your feet up, you're off with the breaking news story. Have fun.
6: Here I was looking at cricket and we're back on footy.
5: Thanks, Poppy.
6: Thank you.
5: Poppy Penny there, keeping you up to speed. Chris Fagan retiring from the Brisbane Lions. This is Afternoons with Georgie Coghlan. My last day with you today before Bridge is back in the seat on Monday. I will, of course, be on the Friday review tomorrow, but we've got plenty more of the show left. But first, a little bit of life from Desiree.

0: Life by Desiree. You're listening to Afternoons. It's Georgie Coghlan. Just repeating the breaking news again, it's being reported that Brisbane coach Chris Fagan will retire after the third premiership win in a row. And the Drive program will bring you more on that news after 3 p.m. Up next, do you remember those first visits to the city? Were you a country mouse coming up to the city, or were you a city mouse going to the country? Do you remember the buildings? I remember my very first time on a Melbourne tram, and I thought something was desperately wrong with it. The hustle and the bustle. Dave O'Neill's going to join me next to talk all things nostalgia.
1: Matt O'Kine, disrupted in class. Whoa. Becky Lucas, too clever for her own good.
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1: 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Ron Lewis, made her teacher cry. Luke McGregor, permanent detention.
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0: Nothing like a bit of Babs to take us back. Dave O'Neill is in the house.
1: Yeah.
0: Welcome, Dave O'Neill.
1: Thank you. Haven't seen you since the days of The Circle. I used to fill in on The Circle, and you're a permanent member of that show.
0: We used to come on the couch with us in The Circle.
1: You used to love it. And I'm thinking back to some of the people I met. I remember interviewing Miriam Margoyles.
0: Yeah, and she was so loose, remember?
1: Yeah, she said to me, "You're very funny, but you're very fat."
0: Miriam can get away with.
1: It was good fun, that show with you and Chrissy and Yumi.
0: It was like off the leash, and no one was controlling us, and we were on air for about 3.5 hours, so there was sort of no plan.
1: And then they replaced you with that Sydney show, which was just like the Aldi version.
0: Okay, well, I'm not going there.
1: You can't say that, but I can. I mean, obviously, there were some very good elements of that show. Anyway, whatever.
0: Anyway, let's great to see you again.
1: Yes, reminiscing.
0: Are you a city mouse or a country mouse? Like, what did you do?
1: I'm suburbs.
0: A suburban mouse.
1: Yeah, yeah. I mean, grew up in Mitcham, the gateway to

0: What, as we used to say, the city was a long way away and we rarely went into the city. If we wanted to go to the Big Smoke, we go to Eastland in Ringwood or Box Hill.
1: Yes.
0: But occasionally when we were little, like in the 70s I'm talking, we would go stay with my Nana who lived in Richmond and then we get the tram into the city.
1: Oh, my goodness.
0: So we're talking like 10, 11, 12, that age group, me and my twin brother Glenn. Mm-hmm. And so Nana would always take us to the Coles cafeteria.
2: Hang on. Back up. What's the Coles cafeteria?
0: Oh, so in the Coles shopping centre, they'd have a great cafeteria, which was famous. And it was like a canteen, basically. But they had crinkle cut chips, pies, like they would have schnitzels. They always had a few hot meals, like for Nana would have a stew or a roast. They'd have roast.
1: Right.
0: And milkshakes in the middle containers. It was the greatest.
1: Heaven.
0: Great. And then we'd go to the movies. But Nana often would just drop us at the movies, like the Greater Union. And she'd go do her shopping. Because I remember me and my brother went to see Escape from Alcatraz. And Nana wasn't interested in that.
1: Then, I love it. Nana just does a drive-by, yeah. Drops you off at, and of all ones, Greater Union.
0: The Greater Union.
1: Love it.
0: In Russell Street.
1: Yes.
0: And then when I became a teenager, we would get the train into the city and go to the record shops because we were all into music.
1: Mm-hmm.
0: When we were in high school. There were independent record shops like Gaslight. Missing Link was our favourite in Flinders Lane.
1: Yes.
0: And the women that worked there were slightly intimidating, very cool.
1: Right.
0: But once they realised you were into music, there was a woman called Debbie who was so, I got to know her. She was so great. In recommending music to us kids, you know what I mean?
1: Like, so she's a bit like a record librarian.
0: Yes!
1: Like you have to get over that fear.
0: Yes.
1: And then once they gain your respect, you learn so much from them.
0: So she said, if you guys like Madness, the ska band, you'd like the Specials, and there's local bands that you'd also like, the Strange Tenants. We're like, wow, this woman's got so much knowledge. And then we go sit in one of those Greek cafes, milk bars. There was a Chat and Chew on Swanston Street, or as we call it, the Chat and Spew. And again, order a milkshake and some chips and sit there going, we are so cool.
1: We're
0: in the city.
1: Best day ever.
0: Oh, it's like Pancake Parlour, big one.
1: Oh, yeah. We still, you know what? Yeah. We've still got a Pancake Parlour in the Rat, in Ballarat.
0: Oh, yeah, I know.
1: And it has not changed.
0: Is it the Pancake Kitchen? Is it the kitchen?
1: Look at you.
0: Oh, yeah, no. I
1: know my pancakes.
0: I went there about 2 weeks ago. Don't worry.
1: And it hasn't changed, Dave. None of the furniture's changed.
0: No.
1: The menu hasn't changed. You still go upstairs to three levels.
0: Yes.
1: It's old school.
0: Well, I remember when the 24-hour one opened in Doncaster. That was in the 80s. And we used to go into the city from Mitcham.
1: That's right.
0: This is when we were driving. And we'd go and see a band, try and meet girls, never met any. Oh. So we'd all just drive home and then go to the Pancake Parlour. At 1 in the morning.
1: You drown your sorrows.
0: Yeah, with a milkshake.
1: With a milkshake and maybe a pancake with a little bit of bacon on top
0: short
1: or something.
0: Short stack. No, short stack. I didn't like the savoury.
1: I don't like it either.
0: Anyway, that was my... Because you were warnable, though, so it would have been even more full-on for you.
1: Dave O'Neill, so let's... A couple of texts, first of all.
0: Mm-hmm.
1: I remember when we caught the old red Rattler train into Melbourne and we always had lunch at the Coles cafeteria.
0: Yeah, it was big.
1: That was Lorraine. Thank you so much, Lorraine. I love that.
0: Probably went to school with Lorraine, but yeah.
1: You probably might have. Another warnable memory. Mid-1970, train trips to the Melbourne show with school. And I vaguely remember people from the other schools on the same train. Good times. Love that, Catherine. So we would take... So Dave O'Neill, when I grew up, no McDonald's in Warrnambool.
0: No, of course not.
1: Kerman's.
0: Kerman's Burger, still there.
1: Still there.
0: Yeah, very good.
1: So no McDonald's. So if you were lucky enough to come up to the footy with Mum and Dad, we would plead for a McHappy Meal in Geelong.
0: Yeah.
1: And we'd go in, and I was lucky, you'd go in, the beef from the playground was amazing, and I'd get one of those McHappy Meals that came in a spaceship thing with that styrofoam that was really bad for the environment.
0: What about the Cario Roadhouse, which is still there?
1: Still there.
0: Yeah.
1: So I'd stop at the Cario Roadhouse as well. You might get the
0: Jaffles.
1: You get a Jaffle, or I might get a bacon or a steak sandwich or a bacon.
0: Have you
1: and
0: been
1: sandwich.
0: There recently? Because I mean, I've got my photo on the wall. There's a lot of people that have their photos on the wall.
1: What? Yeah. Is that because you've ordered so much food?
0: No. Someone recognised me and said, "Oh, you got to go on our celebrity wall." But there's like, it's the most. I mean, there's a lot of Geelong players.
1: Right.
0: But there's just like, I mean, I put myself in the D-grade celebrity. There's a lot of us down the bottom.
1: Sure.
0: Like, you know, a guy hosted a game show in 1985.
1: Yeah, well, at least you're there, Dave O'Neill. And then we would come up to Melbourne and we'd go to Bridge Road because Bridge Road was the place
0: to go. Shopping mecca.
1: So you'd go down Bridge Road and you'd get all the sales and you'd be so excited to get the discount sale or the seconds.
0: That was like the DFO before the DFO.
1: It was, and it was old school.
0: Mm.
1: And you'd walk around there. And Bridge there was no Southern Cross Station.
0: Spencer Street.
1: It was Spencer Street.
0: Yeah, absolutely.
1: And it was pretty dire.
0: Yeah, Spencer Street wasn't an attractive station.
1: But we had the cafe on the train.
0: Oh, you had the cafe on the train.
1: Well, Melbourne to Warrnambool, like over three hours.
0: Yeah.
1: So you'd have the cafe on the train and you might get a really bad cup of tea. Yeah. You'd get a stale sandwich.
0: Yeah. Yep.
1: But you thought you were so special. And I would get up here in this place, this city was both scary, magnificent. It took a train. And because the old trains, we're not talking about the new trains, they would rattle so bad. I looked at all my girlfriends thinking something has to be wrong.
0: Yeah.
1: Okay, all these texts are coming in. I'm loving the memories, Dave, all relatable, enjoying the trip down great times. It's all downhill after the end of the 90s.
0: Oh, okay.
1: Awesome Aussie childhood good times where music was music. Rock on, Dave. That's from Jamie Rogel.
0: Exactly, Jamie. But you know what? My kids still go to the city now and they go to Melbourne Central and that's where it's all happening for the kids.
1: Well, that's very fancy though. Let's go to Katrina because Katrina, you've been somewhere where Dave's been.
0: Oh.
3: I have the Coles cafeteria. My nonna used to take us.
0: Yeah, how good was it?
3: It was so good. And the hot chips that were crinkle cut.
0: Crinkle cut.
3: I've never seen them since.
0: No. And what else? Do you remember anything else on the menu? I remember there were pies.
3: Yeah, but I think I just always got the hot chips.
0: Yeah, they were good. Bit of vinegar.
1: What's happened to crinkle cut chips?
0: You can still get them in some places. Don't worry.
1: Right. Well, can you start? That's a whole segment with Bridge.
0: You can get frozen ones too. I got them the other day.
1: No, I don't want frozen. I want public crinkle cut chips.
0: Okay. Well, no, you can still get them in some places.
1: Okay. Bring them back.
0: The footy?
3: Definitely bring them back.
0: Yeah.
1: Love that, Katrina. Thank you for sharing. Let's go to Phil. Hello, Phil.
4: Oh, hello. Thank you both. I love this segment. They're Coles Bourke Street store, 1968, a hoagie roll.
0: What was that?
4: It was a roll a bit wider than a Subway foot long.
1: Right.
4: But it had all of that stuff on it, and it was excellent, and it was nicely priced. Also, and I really enjoyed that, but I used to also like going to the railway, Flinders Street Railway, and across the road at the old SEC place.
0: Yeah.
4: They used to have a whatever there, but I would get a thick shake.
0: Oh, yum.
4: And it was the most delicious and reasonably priced. What's happened to our world?
0: I know. I love how you remember the prices.
1: Yeah.
4: Memories are so great.
0: Mm.
1: What do you remember how much the milkshake was, Phil?
4: No, I don't. It was it would be look, I'm 80 guessing
0: cents.
4: It
1: 80 cents maybe.
4: Yes, definitely that. Yeah, you're right. Well done, Dave.
0: Do you remember the Coles bookstore? Remember that bookstore that used to be in the CBD? It was the I think it was a variety store. Anyway.
4: Yes, yep.
0: And
4: yes,
0: go to Meijer, get some broken biscuits. They're always cheap. They had a broken biscuit section.
4: Right.
0: Thanks, Phil.
1: Thank you, Phil. We're loving your calls. Keep them coming. Hello, Damien. Tell us your nostalgia story.
5: Well, yeah, exactly. From Dave's area at Ringwood. And used that, there was no freeways, Cotham Road, then you have Victoria Street.
0: Yeah.
5: And as soon as you saw the Skipping Girl, we're
0: in the city.
5: 100%. And we used to call it going into town.
0: Yes.
5: And because we were in the suburbs, so town was the city.
0: Yeah, it was a big deal.
1: That would have been your nana. Boys, we're going into town.
0: We're going to town.
1: Mm-hmm.
0: Well, the Skipping Girl's still there on Victoria Street near Victoria Gardens there. Yes. Yeah.
1: Thank you, Damien.
5: Thank you.
1: Loving it. Texts are flying through 0437 774 774. The magnificent Dave O'Neill is here. We are down memory lane in his regular nostalgia segment that he does with Bridge. We'd like to hear from you. Dave, what about No Nonsense?
0: Oh, yeah, great ska band. Absolutely.
1: Okay. And then
0: absolutely also great ska band. Looney Tunes, Loingroin. There's a lot of those ska bands around in the 80s.
1: Okay.
0: Some still going.
1: You have hit a nerve here, a wonderful nerve, with the Coles cafeteria.
0: Oh, yeah.
1: Hello, Sarah.
6: Hello.
1: What do you remember from the Coles cafeteria?
6: I remember ham steaks with a ring of pineapple on the top.
0: Of course.
1: Oh, so good.
0: I looked up photos of the Coles cafeteria and there's photos of them actually now that I remember.
1: Oh, that's so great.
6: How fancy.
0: I reckon it was on the second level. Do you reckon it was up an escalator maybe? Or maybe it was in the basement? Yeah, I think it was up.
6: Yeah, it was up. Yeah, and then they used to, they moved like some food court down to the bottom.
0: They did.
6: Like,
0: they did.
1: Oh, that is fantastic. Sarah, do you still like a ham steak?
0: Oh,
6: no.
0: No, come on.
1: No, see, my mum loved a ham steak with a pineapple ring, and I think I could still go there.
0: Oh, I don't know.
1: No? Okay.
0: I don't know. Yeah, my mum used to do it too.
1: Yeah. Oof. Thank you, Sarah. That's a wonderful memory. Lots of text still coming in. You would dress up when going into town.
0: Yes, you would dress up. Put your nice slacks on and your skivvy.
1: And you

0: and I'll remember this, Dave. You go into the city on a Sunday in the late 70s, early 80s, and all the shops were shut because it was a Sunday.
1: Yes.
0: And also, when I used to go, we'd have to keep shopping because they'd all start packing up at 5 o'clock.
1: Yeah, yeah, absolutely.
0: Someone remembers the cookies in the Fire Mood Maya food court downstairs.
1: Yep, that's it.
0: Someone else again on the Coles restaurant, the fried fish pieces.
1: Oh, yeah, okay.
0: Every Friday night shopping with my mum. In the dandy main street. And yes, the crinkle cut chips, agree, they were the best. I still buy them occasionally, frozen from the supermarket for good time's sake. Love it.
1: Yeah, crinkle cut, I don't know why they are. Maybe they hold the salt and vinegar better. I don't know.
0: Georgie and Dave, pancake parlour in the city.
1: Oh, yeah, yum.
0: Gotten a little bit pricey now, they're saying.
1: Yes.
0: And they don't have the crepe escape anymore.
1: This is quite expensive.
0: And this is, everything's expensive now, Dave O'Neill. And Terry's saying, I loved the Coles and Maya cafes and Spencer Street Station. Do you remember in Coles too, they had the lolly section?
1: Oh, yeah, absolutely.
0: So my girlfriend used to work there.
1: Oh, it's like, you could choose the lollies.
0: You choose everything and they do the scoops.
1: Yeah, the pick and mix. Yeah. Like the scoop, yep.
0: And she'd measure out the thing and then she'd take the bag off and then put some extra lollies in from the scoop.
1: Well, Maya used to have a carnival on the top of its roof too. It used to have a little, fair kind of thing.
0: Okay.
1: With rides and stuff.
0: Martin, what's your nostalgia story?
2: We used to jump on the red rubber, go into the city and go all day.
0: Oh! We just, I think Martin pressed the wrong button in his car.
1: You know, the other thing we haven't mentioned is the pinny parlour. She's got a time zone.
0: Yes.
1: When I did work experience in the city in 1980 for a photographer.
0: Oh, I wish I could have vision of that. If only I could see. How old
1: 70s,
0: were you?
1: 70s. I was 14.
0: I want to see 14-year-old Dave O'Neill.
1: Doing hardware catalogues. And the photographer was called Rum Jungle. That was the name of the studio.
0: Do you remember that?
1: I don't know. But I remember the guy saying, we've got some bikini models coming in. You should hang around, David. This is the 70s. Anyway, he had nothing for me to do, so he sent me down to the time zone, the pinny parlour, with a couple of 20-cent pieces. And that's where the teacher found me. You know, when the teacher would come out to... I'm there playing Space Invaders. David, you're meant to be at work.
0: I'm experiencing work here. God, I would love to have taught you.
1: But the penny parlours were great.
0: They were amazing. Hey, this is what I love about this segment, Dave O'Neill, while you're a genius, because when I'm listening at home in the rat, I always get these beautiful memory flashbacks, and someone's just remind me, the Maya cafeteria on the third floor.
1: Yeah, that was good too.
0: With the pink furniture, I used to go there and we'd get dressed up because Dad would bring us down to the footy. We were allowed to go to the Maya Cafe to have something to eat.
1: A bit more upmarket than Coles.
0: Was
1: and
0: it?
1: Then, if you're really special, David Jones Food Hall. Not a food court, a food hall.
0: Oh, a food hall.
1: Thank you very much.
0: Thank
1: they used to be
0: much.
1: Great. They've closed. That used to be great. The David Jones. They had a carvery.
0: Yes.
1: They had like
0: that juice
1: oysters.
0: Bar.
1: Oh yeah, it was great.
0: That was very fancy. Marg, what is your nostalgia story for Dave?
3: It's about the Southern Cross Hotel and the marshmallow milkshake.
1: Oh, that was, I remember that hotel. That's where the Beatles stood on the balcony. Absolutely.
3: They did stand on the balcony. So I'm obviously a bit older than you. So it was the Southern Cross was the big flash hotel.
1: Yes.
3: And they had a food plaza down the bottom.
1: Ooh.
3: And the marshmallow milkshakes, I can still taste them.
1: Yum. I've never heard of them.
0: That's them. Let's bring them back, Mark.
1: And they had a bar made of oak or something, or some sort of wooden bar.
3: The
1: Southern Cross. There's not many, you know what? The only sort of old hotel like that is the Windsor. If you go in the bar there, it's very old school. Anyway,
3: it is very old school. Although I was only 14 when
1: Southern Cross. 60s. Yes, you're young.
3: The Southern Cross, so I didn't go in the bar.
1: No.
0: I love that. Thank you for taking us down memory lane, Marg. That's fantastic.
3: No worries. Okay.
0: Love it. Oh, now we've got Michael. Hello, Michael. What's your story?
4: Well, I grew up near Ballarat, and in the old days when it was just a single road the whole way down, and we'd stop in Bacchus Marsh for lunch because it took so long to get there.
1: Of course.
4: I think it was like maybe, I was saying to your producer, maybe 2 to 3 hours was it at least.
1: Yes.
4: You get stuck behind a truck on the Pentlands and, that would be game over.
0: Yes.
4: And then I had a great aunt who lived in, had a little apartment flat in South Yarra, and I'd sometimes stay with her. She was possibly the worst driver. And her car was the last car in Australia to not have seat belts.
1: Oh.
4: And she'd drive me around. She drove me in the late 1972, drove me into the city to queue up for tickets to the Rolling Stones because I'd come down to buy tickets.
1: Yeah.
4: And like I got there at 6 a.m. or something to queue for the tickets.
1: Mm.
4: And that was as a 15-year-old, that was a big adventure.
1: Oh, wow. And what were the Rolling Stones like?
4: Oh, it was extraordinary. That was at Kooyong.
1: Oh,
4: really.
1: Yes.
0: Wow.
1: Yes, Brian Nankervis talked.

0: about that. Yeah, absolutely.
1: What a great auntie.
0: And Seth Yarra. Seth Yarra would have been so. Seth Yarra would have been so urbane back then, wouldn't it?
1: Paddocks almost.
0: No, I reckon it'd be. What was it like, Seth Yarra, in the '70s?
2: Well, no, I mean, we just go to her apartment. Yeah, sure. And then, like, sure. Do the shop.
0: You didn't hang out. Like, all right, fair enough.
2: Hang out. No, yeah.
0: All about the Rolling Stones.
1: City. Great story. Thank you, Michael.
0: Would have been great to see the Rolling Stones. Anyway.
1: Look at it. It's gone absolutely nuts again, Dave O'Neill. This is what you do. You come in.
0: People love it.
1: The board just lights up for you. Yeah. Before you take off, what gigs have you got coming up?
0: Oh, yeah. Okay. So, Warrnambool. Going to Warrnambool.
1: The Bull.
0: Yeah. 18th of October. It's a Sunday with Brad Oakes. Oh, it's going to be great.
1: Get there, Warrnambool people. You're listening now.
0: Yeah. Come on, Warrnambool.
1: So, what was the date again?
0: Sunday the 18th of October.
1: Awesome.
0: I'm testing my memory here.
1: Okay. Mm. Go and visit
0: Mozart Hall somewhere.
1: Where's Mozart Hall?
0: I don't know.
1: I should know that.
0: Anyway.
1: Go and visit the Fletcher Jones Gardens.
0: The burger shop you mentioned.
1: Go to Kerman's.
0: Kerman's.
1: Yep. There's many, many things to do in beautiful Warrnambool.
0: There used to be that Malaysian takeaway which had all photos of him and Roxette. Do you remember that joint? With the guy, and he just seemed to. Roxette was obviously the only band that ever visited them.
1: Why would Roxette be in Warrnambool?
0: I don't know. They were doing
1: maybe they played at the Lady Bay.
0: Yeah, maybe, but he had all these photos of him and Roxette.
1: Okay. I'm getting our incredible producing team have said that the Mozart Hall is at 2 Gilly Street in Warrnambool.
0: Yeah, that's it.
1: There you go. Thank you, Dave O'Neill.
0: Thank you.
1: Loving all of your calls and texts on nostalgia. Thank you so much. Coming up, we're going to be talking about granny hobbies that are back. You're listening to Afternoons.

0: You are listening to Afternoons. It's Georgie Coghlan. It's wonderful to have your company. My last day on Afternoons. Bridgie's back in the seat on Monday after her break. I am doing the Friday review tomorrow solo because Brian Nankervis is off on a break. So I would love your company tomorrow. We're very excited because we have a very special guest that I'll reveal that's going to be on the show just before 3 o'clock. Loving your texts about nostalgia, the wonderful Dave O'Neill. I haven't seen him in person for so long. So great to see him. He talked about whether you're a city person that came to the country person that came to the city, and you've just given us the most wonderful memories. So keep those texts coming and I'll try to get to them before the end of the show. 0437 774 774. Also, start warming up your voices, please, because we are about to do You're the Voice, and I would love to hear you singing on that. But coming up next, granny hobbies. Are we jumping off our phones and into our granny hobbies?
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5: Let's go fly a kite up to the highest height. Let's go fly a kite and send it.
0: Yes,
5: soaring.
0: Indeed. Are you flying kites? Are we jumping off our phones and into our granny's hobbies? Well, there's a growing trend of Gen Z moving away from purely digital pastimes and getting stuck into things that you might normally associate with your grandparents. Crochet, sewing, baking, pottery, even flying a kite. I mean, maybe it makes sense. After hours of scrolling, streaming, staring at our screens, there's something pretty satisfying about actually making something or doing something with our hands. So are we swapping the screen for a sewing machine, TikTok for a pottery wheel, the scroll for a crochet hook? I mean, maybe Granny was onto something all along. Joining us is Grace McKinnon, journalist with ABC News and a granny hobby enthusiast. Good afternoon, Grace. What generation are you, first of all?
6: Hello. Oh, I sit right in between the Gen X and or Gen Z and Millennial. I'm right in the middle there, those little unknown years where you could really blend into either, and I can feel myself being pulled in both directions.
0: Well, okay. So in my terms, you're young. You're a young'un. So, Grace, what grandma hobbies have you fallen in love with and been doing of late?
6: Oh, goodness. I'm sure I cycle through so, so many, but currently my biggest pottery hobby is really taking control. I spend a lot of hours going to pottery on the pottery wheel, making Ooh. Things, painting, putting them in the bisque, but I will pick up different hobbies depending on the time of year. In winter, it's crochet. When we come into summer, I might do some sewing, make a dress for myself. I really cycle through them.
0: I am loving this so much. This is making me really happy for our next generation and it's giving me ideas. So what made you, Grace, shift from less time, say, on your phone or a digital exercise or addiction to doing an old-fashioned hobby?
6: Well, you've just said it, really. I'm so online. My job revolves around social media. That's like what I do full time. I can't tell you how many hours I spend on my phone. And I've had to put all these different measures in place to stop myself being on my phone outside of work hours. My screen time is disgusting. You would hate it. I'd hate to tell you how long I spend on it. But when your job is to look at what's happening on social media, naturally you spend so much time on all these platforms, but finding different ways to actually put the phone down, put it on silent, dare I say even off, if you can be brave enough to do that. It's very challenging. So I've started to put all these different things in place to make sure that I actually have some time away from the screen.
0: I love that. Our producer, Alice, is also the same.

0: time away from your phone, it does actually allow your brain to have a bit of breathing room. You can think of better ideas. I always come up with better stories for work and how to solve problems. Mm. But when you're distracted with a phone, and the way that the algorithm is set up, it's designed to keep you on the phone, on the platform,
1: yes.
0: and give you all these short bursts of, you know, dopamine to your brain. And it's very hard to kind of step away from that. You're constantly trying to find that next hit of where that video is, and trying to find things where you can use your hands and your brain and not have to look at something and go cross-eyed is lovely.
1: And all the research tells us, doesn't it, Grace, that when we're bored is when we download amazing information, our imagination gets a chance to fly. I'm talking to Grace McKinnon. She's a journalist with ABC News, and she's loving granny hobbies. I was on the train the other day, Grace, heading back to Ballarat. A woman up opposite me was crocheting, amazing top.
0: Lovely.
1: Was in a restaurant on Sunday night, people playing Uno behind me. And I thought, I'm just loving this, loving seeing more and more of that and less phones. Let's go to lots of calls coming in. Let's go to Faye. Hello, Faye, you're with Georgie and Grace.
2: Hi, Georgie. Hi, Grace.
1: Go for it.
2: So I learned how to do darning over lockdown a few years ago, and now I teach the skill to other people. I've been running workshops the last few months.
0: Wow.
1: Oh, I love that, Faye. So you learned that while you were locked down, and now it's come and bled into the rest of your life.
2: That's right. Yeah, so I ran one at work a few weeks ago as part of the wellbeing program at Austin Health.
1: Oh, and did you have lots of takers?
2: Yeah, it was pretty good. It was a funny day because of industry problems. But anyway, we had about six people there, and then I've run them at repair cafes in Eltham and Hurstbridge and Greensboro.
1: Oh, we love it. Thank you, Faye, for sharing your darning. I love darning. It looks really meditative to me. Let's go to Jenny. Hi, Jenny. You're speaking with Grace and Georgie.
3: Hi, Georgie and Grace.
1: What do you
3: sewing.
1: Do?
3: Sewing. Sewing. Sewing. But it's not just sewing. It's... Mm-hmm. Reading and pinning and cutting and ironing and unpicking. It's one class I went to, 3 hours, we did sewing for just the last 10 minutes.
1: Right. So you've got all these different skills that you can, in terms of keeping yourself
3: yep.
1: mindful.
3: I'm practicing zips, all different sorts of zips.
1: I love this, Jenny. I love too. Our 15-year-old daughter, she's into sewing because she's doing fashion through school. And I love it when I hear her. She'll have her phone down and I just hear, you know, the sound of the pedal with the sewing machine and that. And it brings me so much joy. And in my head, I've got to say, stay cool, stay cool. Don't make a big deal of this. Just listen and enjoy it. And I love how mindful and creative she gets with the sewing machine.
3: Oh, very impressive. Yeah, I've made toiletry bags and cushions with invisible zips, and it's just been a fantastic hobby to revisit after years of not doing it.
1: Thank you for sharing, Jenny. Have a great day.
3: You too. Bye.
1: Loving this. We're talking to Grace McKinnon, a journalist with ABC News and a granny hobby enthusiast. I have to ask though, Grace, when you're learning these old school skills, are you learning them ironically from YouTube or TikTok?
0: It's a great question. Well, you know, those places are a great source of, you know, people who might be older sharing their knowledge and how to do things, particularly with sewing. There's a lot of skills there. Mm-hmm. And in some people, depending where you live, you might not have, you know, some of these classes available to you. So it can be a good way to find those skills. Mm-hmm. I suppose for me, for pottery, I did it in person in a class. I've been doing it for a couple of years now, and I was so terrible at it at the start. It was really humbling to be very bad at something for a very long time.
1: Okay, well, you just need to go and watch Ghost with Demi Moore and Patrick Swayze, and then you'll be
0: exactly.
1: an absolute champion. Grace McKinnon, journalist with the ABC News. Thank you so much for speaking with us on Afternoons.
0: Thank you. Have a great day.
1: You too. Loving your messages and your calls about your favourite granny hobbies. Coming up, it's Thursday, so we've got You're the Voice. The winner of this quiz is going to get a very special prize. If you win You're the Voice today, you win a place in Lucy Durack's Glee Club. I know and love Lucy from my musical theatre world. She's going to be performing at the Friday Review Christmas show in December. All the team will be there. I'm going to be there. But if you can't win, well, I think I've got the lovely line here that I've just mucked up. You can't win if you don't play. So make sure you give me a buzz. On the blower, as Brian Nankervis says, 1-300-222-774 for You're the Voice. Let's hear how it works.
4: Da, da, da, da, da, gangster paradise. I don't know it. He was a

0: I don't know.
1: So good. Okay, so that's how you play. You have to finish the line of the song with the lyrics. Okay, give it a go. It's super fun. 1-300-222-774. You don't even need to be in tune, okay, in the right key. Here is the first clue. Can you finish this lyric?
2: Girls in white dresses with blue satin sashes, snowflakes that stay on my nose and eyelashes, silver white winters that melt into springs.
1: Oh, there it is. Okay, let's go to Jess. Hello, Jess. Can I play it one more time and see if you can finish it?
3: Yes, please.
2: Girls in white dresses with blue satin sashes, snowflakes that stay on my nose and eyelashes, silver white winters that melt into springs.
3: These are a few of my favourite things.
1: Yes! In tune, in key. Well done, Jess, from Julie Andrews, who I think is having a birthday today. So happy birthday to Julie Andrews from The Sound of Music. Okay, let's go, Jess, to clue number two.

Yes! Woman after my own heart. Zombie by the Cranberries. You're on a roll here, Jess. Let's go for number three. Oh, how-

0: mum.
1: Yeah. Oh, we even have the bass beats. I love it. Oh, Jess, you are smashing this on a Thursday. Okay, let's keep going. Let's go to number five.

0: been amazing. And can I just say quickly, Georgie, it's been amazing having you on the radio while Bob Bridges is away. I've enjoyed listening to you and I'm going to miss you.
1: Oh, Jess, you're so kind. Thank you so much. I've had so much fun. Appreciate your feedback. Let's go to Helen. So, Helen, so far we've had these are a few of my favourite things. Julie Andrews' Sound of Music. Zombie by the Cranberries. We've had Hold Me Close to Tiny Dancer or Tiny Dancer, Elton John. What is this one? Let's play it one more time, Helen, see if you can finish it.

0: some lyrics, but nice try. 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Thank you for playing. Let's go to John. Okay, John, I'm going to play it one more time for you. Here you go.
1: Yeah, no worries.

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Very clever. I know my heart will go on by Celine Dion. Okay, let's keep going. Number six. 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
1: 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Thank you for playing. 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

0: This is you. 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Oh, Helen, no. Okay, thank you for playing. Let's keep ringing 1-300-222-774. You're the voice. We've had These Are A Few of My Favourite Things by Julie Andrews, Zombie by the Cranberries, Tiny Dancer, Elton John, and I Know My Heart Will Go On, Celine Dion. Let's go to Paddy. Hello, Paddy. I'll play the last clue for you one more time.
1: G'day, g'day.

0: but some of us don't know why.
1: Magnificent rendition, holding the last note, Patty. Good job. Never tear us apart. In excess. Let's keep going. Here is your next clue.

0: that was when I ruled the world.
1: He delivers. Under pressure, he delivers on a Thursday afternoon. Okay, very last one. Let's go.

0: It's late September and I really should be back at school.
1: Yeah! Woo! Yes, yes, yes, yes. Patty brings it home. Patty, you've just booked yourself, I understand, with Lucy Durack at our Friday Review concert. Congratulations. Amazing effort. You can hurtle into the weekend knowing that you are a You're the Voice champion. Thank you for playing, Patty.
0: Hurdle and girdle.
1: I love it. Thank you so much, Patty. Thank you all for calling up and playing. It's super, super fun. Hey, and thank you for your company this week and last week. I've had so much fun here on Afternoons, keeping the seat warm for Bridge. I've loved all your comments, all your calls, and all of your honesty and vulnerability. That's what makes our show so special. It's your show, the listener show. So thank you for being so supportive. It's been wonderful. But a huge thank you from me, particularly to Virginia and Alice. They've been incredible producers, and I've just loved working with them, the A-team, and a big thank you to Chris for last week. I am on the Friday Review tomorrow. Brian Nankervis is on holidays with his family, so I'm in the chair on my own again. So would love your company tomorrow. Exciting news, I will be talking to Peter Garrett. I'm a huge Midnight Oil fan. I'm a huge Peter Garrett fan. So I'm going to be talking to Peter Garrett tomorrow on the Friday Review. We've also got the incredible Zani Kolak. We've got lots in a fabulous show, so make sure you join me on the Friday Review. Matt Tribe, you're going to be on the Drive program as Warwick Long is making his way back to the office because our Melbourne show OB has been... look, kiboshed by this weather.
2: Oh, that's right. Some inclement conditions, meaning that we are moving swiftly back to the Plan B, which is the studio plan. But that's fine because that means I get to come on the radio a little earlier because I'm filling in for David Astell this week on evenings.
1: Love it. Okay. And so what are we doing this afternoon on Drive?
2: Well, it's the unofficial history, shockingly, you might be surprised at this, unofficial history of the show.
1: Oh.
2: The Royal Melbourne Show. So I would love for you to call in with your memories. Mm-hmm. I particularly want some Bertie Beadle memories. I need some of them. Georgie, come on.
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5: Well, good afternoon to you. Prue Bentley here with you on Drive right across ABC Victoria. On the show today, the Federal Greens have a new-look leadership team after Larissa Waters stepped down due to ill health this week, and they've come out

0: of the gate, promising to take the fight to Labor. So will that bring more voters back to the minor party that was reduced to a single lower house representative at the last election? Their new deputy joins me after three. It has been really coming down today in a lot of parts of the state. For some it is welcome, but others are keeping a close eye on those local rivers and flash flood hotspots. What's happening where you are? And is this welcome rain for you or not? Give me a call. Today's Science Day with Dr. Carl, so make sure you get your questions in nice and early. And as well as answering your toughest queries, he will also reveal the latest on the science of sweat. Yes, you heard right. And the hidden health clues in how you perspire. So if there's something you've been wondering for a while, make sure you get on the phone nice and early to get your questions in for Dr. Carl. And also, news just in, Chris Fagan has announced after three back-to-back premierships, he'll step down as Brisbane coach. So after a decade-long journey from bottom of the ladder to three-time premiers, what next for the Lions? If you're a fan, how do you feel about the news? Take your calls after the news.
1: Good afternoon, Nicholas Hines with ABC News. Victorian Public Hospital doctors have walked off the job this afternoon amid a long-running dispute with the state government over pay and conditions. Emergency care, maternity and paediatric staff are among those who are staying on the job during the four-hour stoppage to ensure patient care isn't affected. The Australian Medical Association says the walkout comes after dozens of meetings and promises about a pay offer being imminent. Victoria Branch President Dr. Simon Judkins says conditions across the workforce are having a significant impact on staff.
2: We've had time and time again stories about people coming to the end of those long stints, those long shifts, and falling asleep in their car on the way home, or waking up in the middle of the night wondering if they made a mistake and calling their colleagues just to go and double check on that patient.
1: The state government says it hopes both parties will reach an agreement soon. Victorian opposition leader Jess Wilson insists that the coalition supports the entirety of the Melbourne Airport Rail project. Premier Ben Carroll was yesterday out in his electorate of Nidri, spruiking the timeline for a new train station at Keilor East as part of the project. Liberal Transport spokesman Matthew Guy told The Age there's no public interest in building that station as part of the airport rail line. But Ms Wilson today said she supports all the works.
3: This is happening and we want to see airport rail built. We're backing Keilor East Station.
1: Overseas, the leaders of Israel and India have hailed an Indian pilot as a hero after he was stabbed by his co-pilot during an apparent attempt to crash a Fly Dubai flight to Tel Aviv. Indian Prime Minister Narendra Modi says Captain Smit Maksha had shown immense courage and helped save hundreds of lives after he managed to unlock the cockpit door while injured, enabling other passengers to intervene in the attempted hijacking. Israeli Prime Minister Benjamin Netanyahu has told Fox News the pilot and one Israeli passenger in particular who subdued the attacker are both heroes.
4: I met this guy. He's an incredible hero. Look at what he did under impossible circumstances. When a plane is nosediving, this young man just acts with incredible heroism and saves the day along with the Indian pilot who was there and the others who came to help.
1: Lawyers for a woman due to be executed in the United States for a murder committed three decades ago say that she survived two attempts to administer a lethal injection at a prison in Nashville. Eyewitnesses reported hearing Krista Pike still breathing before being ushered out of the viewing area. Emergency vehicles were seen arriving at the jail. Catherine Sweeney is one of the media witnesses and says the incident is unprecedented.
5: One of the issues we have here is the protocol doesn't talk about what happens if you do this twice and they're still alive. I don't think that that is something that was planned for. There was no rules about when to open the curtain after a second time. This is pretty unprecedented. None of it should have happened.
1: And in sport news, Chris Fagan has called time on his coaching career after a decade at the helm of the Brisbane Lions, where he transformed the club into an AFL dynasty. Kira Jones reports.
6: When Fagan arrived at Brisbane in 2016, the club was coming off a second bottom finish and desperate for a major rebuild. His first season ended with the wooden spoon, but the turnaround came quickly. By 2019, the Lions had returned to finals, beginning a remarkable run of success. They reached reached the 2023 grand final, falling just 4 points short. A year later, Brisbane fought their way from fifth to the premiership before going back-to-back in 2025 and completing a three-peat this year. The 65-year-old built his coaching philosophy around trust, connection and belief in his players, transforming the Lions from cellar dwellers into an AFL powerhouse.
1: And to the weather across Victoria, the Bureau has issued a flood watch for parts of Gippsland, northeast and central Victoria, saying that minor to moderate flooding is possible across parts of those areas from tomorrow. And this afternoon, there are areas of rain and isolated thunderstorms extending from the west and across central parts of the state, with isolated showers set to reach the far north and east this evening. There is a cooler southwesterly change extending across the state with that weather. And tomorrow, areas of rain and some moderate to heavy falls about the ranges, with scattered showers elsewhere turning isolated in the northwest, with thunderstorms are possible across most districts. In Melbourne, there's a lot of rain sticking around this afternoon. We've had about 7 millimetres since midnight so far, and the chance of a thunderstorm as well. Tomorrow, more rain with a top of 17. On Saturday, showers with a top of 19. Right now in Melbourne, it's 17 degrees. ABC News.
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0: G'day, g'day. And a pinch and a punch for the first day of the month. And what a first day it is. A lot of things coming into force today, including the banning of card surcharges on purchases. I know we've been talking about that for some time, but today is the day. We're going to chat to some small business owners locally about how it's all going a little later on. And a lot of them are saying they will start giving cash discounts with those new card surcharge rules. So will you carry more cash around now? Is cash king? Give me a call. It's pretty wet out there in a lot of parts of the state right now. Just having a look at that radar, and there's a great big band of rain crossing the state. I do hope you're staying safe and as dry as you can if you're under that system. We are going to keep an eye on that rain today, but do let me know what you're seeing where you are and whether it is welcome or not in your neck of the woods. You're our eyes and ears out there. And look, if you've got a science question you've been stewing on for ages, maybe Dr. Carl can help, because it is Thursday, so he will join me after 3:30. Make sure you get your science questions in nice and early. You know how to do it.
8: 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Have your say.
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0: First up, though, to federal politics, and the Greens have a new-look leadership team after Larissa Waters stepped down due to ill health. And they've come out of the gate promising to take it to Labor. Here's new leader David Shoebridge earlier this week after his elevation to the position.
9: Labor has created the circumstances for One Nation, and Labor is not the answer. The Greens, the progressive alternative. We're here to beat down One Nation, and we're here to replace Labor and return hope and faith to politics.
0: So is this the right approach for the minor party? With me now is David Shoebridge's deputy leader and senator for Victoria, Steph Hodgins-May. Steph Hodgins-May, good afternoon.
10: G'day, Prue. Thanks for having me on the program.
0: So your new leader is targeting Labor. The Treasurer, Jim Chalmers, says you should be focusing your attention on parties of the right. Why focus on unseating Labor?
10: Let's be really clear. We have seen Labor create the conditions for One Nation to thrive, and that is not addressing people's material day-to-day needs. You know, I have been a very vocal campaigner for a tax on gas exports, which could raise $17 billion a year to go towards making people's lives easier, making their lives better. I also think, you know, we're saying, why on earth do we have... Why are we living in a country where people are making impossible decisions about whether they can afford groceries or medical bills when we know massive corporations are making off with profits like bandits? So our point is, we understand in many respects why people are feeling this disillusionment, why they're feeling this frustration with the government and with the political establishment. And we want to really challenge that and show people that there is a home that is progressive, but that will genuinely make their day-to-day lives easier. And look, Prue, I'm part of a generation of people who have been locked out of you know, opportunities to buy homes, opportunities to find a local childcare centre in our area to send our child. It doesn't have to be this way. And that is our message, coming in as a new leader and deputy leader, that we have some fundamental shifts to make to restore people's trust in politics and to show that, you know, their lives can be easier if we tackle massive corporate profits. They are the enemy, not migrants.
0: What are those shifts going to look like with you and David Shoebridge?
10: Yeah, well, look, I'm a campaigner. I have run a heap of lower house campaigns. I love being out in the community. I love being on the streets. I love being on the farm. So happy to hear about that immense rainfall in Victoria as someone who's got a few calves that were born yesterday. But, we are both movement builders, and we know that, you know, people aren't fixated and focusing on all the inner machinations of what's going on in Parliament. They want to see us. They want us to hear from them and meet them where they're at on the streets. And that's what we've given our commitment to doing. We're also, you know, I think we're quite a complementary team. David is an astute political operator. He's been a politician for some time now. He knows how Parliament works. I'm a bit more of an outsider. I've only been in Parliament for a couple of years now, but I want to take that experience as a mum of young children, as a mortgage holder, as someone who I think genuinely isn't inside the political bubble yet, and we want to break that right open because the political system's fracturing, and our job, we see it, is to restore people's hope in that, to energise them and show them that they have the power to help us make a difference in this country.
0: Speaking of fracturing, there have been some significant policy divides of late in the Greens, most recently on a vote around a carbon credits offset scheme where several of your members crossed the floor to vote with the coalition. Is that a sign the party's struggling to find unity on key issues?
10: Look, I was really proud of how our party was able to negotiate an incredibly tough issue. And let's be clear, Labor made the decision to hold the gun to koalas' heads. And basically, years and years ago, they promised to create a great koala national park. And then they said, oh, you know what, we're only going to do this if offsets are attached. We wanted a koala national park without offsets. But, you know, we don't get to make this rubbish policy that Labor puts forward. So we're dealt with, you know, challenging circumstances. And I'm proud that our party allows members to exercise a vote of conscience when they have a fundamentally different opinion. So I think we came out of that stronger, than we went into it. And that's the sort of approach we take. We try to seek consensus, but where we can't get consensus, we understand that people represent different states, they have different backgrounds, and ultimately we are guided by our experience and our principles.
0: You're hearing from Steph Hodgins-May, who is the new deputy leader of the Greens, the federal Greens, also a senator for Victoria, and hails from Western Victoria as well. We've been talking about some of the divides in the party, and even over this latest leadership vote, there was some criticism coming from one of your own senators, Senator Faruqi, who stood for the leadership herself. She criticised the fact that the membership was left out of the vote. Is that going to change? Will members have the right to vote for who leads that party?
10: Yeah, Prue, well, we were bound by party rules that say that MPs are required to choose the next party leader, and that's what we did. Obviously, it was quite shocking when Larissa stepped aside due to unavoidable health reasons. And, you know, changing a party process to broader membership involvement takes months, and it's something I'm absolutely committed to. But we simply couldn't get it done in the amount of time that we had. And so David, as leader, and myself have very much committed to supporting the party to expedite that process. So come the next federal election, when we do spill all of the leadership positions, every member has a say in who their next leader is going to be.
0: When it comes to membership and the voting populace, the Greens really haven't seen any real growth in their voter base. I'm looking at recent polling, but in fact you actually lost MPs in the last election. You're down to one sitting lower house MP. How do you intend to be a credible political alternative if more people aren't intending to vote for you?
10: Well, what I would say to that is that we have been the only party in recent time to not be bleeding votes to One Nation. And I think that's a testament to the incredible work and leadership of my friend Larissa Waters. We are seeing a complete realignment of the political system The Greens are holding our vote. Of course we want to grow our vote. There is more work to be done there. And that's exactly what David and I intend to do, is roll up our sleeves, build the kind of movement and the power needed to not be succumbing to incremental change, to be saying we want to be

0: hold the power to fundamentally change the way things are done in this country and to put people first over corporate profits. You know, the major parties in this country, whether it be Labor, Liberal or One Nation, they all accept enormous corporate donations, and they are puppet masters for their corporate donors. You only need to look at the lackluster gambling reforms that the government put forward. You only need to look at their unwillingness to stare down the gas exporters, multinational corporations who are making billions of dollars of profit off our gas. You only need to look at the fact that Labor governments are waving through new AI data centres without community permission. And supplying the pockets of billionaire tech bros to know that this government and the other political parties simply aren't working for everyday Australians. And that is in our sights. That is what David and I are committed to working with people from right across the country, from the regions in places like Central Victoria, where I grew up, right through, you know, to every pocket of the nation. So I'm really energetic, I'm really enthusiastic, and I'm excited about the possibilities that lie ahead, but I'm certainly not deluded the fact that massive political reshaping is happening, and we need more people to engage in this system if we are to change it.
1: Steph Hodgins-May is with you, Deputy Leader of the Greens, Senator for Victoria. I just want to quickly touch on the Victorian state election, which is coming at the end of November. Sharon has asked from Ballarat whether you are able to speak to Greens' preferences in the state election. Do you know anything about that, Steph?
0: Yeah, look, preferences are a matter for the party, and we're a grassroots organisation, so each branch decides essentially how their preferences will be allocated. And we are so proud of the fact that we, the Greens, were able to ensure that we made a more democratic upper house in Victoria. And my dear friend, the late Tim Reid, who was a member for Brunswick, was instrumental in ensuring we didn't have dodgy backroom preference deals that essentially elected people with a fraction of the vote because they were willing to fork out and pay, you know, a preference whisperer to secure a seat in the state parliament. So we don't have those dodgy backroom preference deals. And I suppose the other thing I always say to people is you direct your preference. If you want to vote one Green and you choose whoever else you want to put number two, if that number one position isn't won by the Greens, don't let anyone else tell you how to preference. Make your own decision, and I always encourage that.
1: I do want to ask you about the election, Steph, because you clearly got to be watching what happens in Victoria. There is
0: not
1: a lot
0: watching,
1: of
0: watching. I'll be involved.
1: Well, yeah, indeed you will. But there is a lot of speculation. I mean, the major parties vote. Both major parties vote is bleeding to One Nation. How do you view that?
0: I see it as they've brought it on themselves. And, you know, I am no fan of a two-party system. The political duopoly of the major parties have taken Australians for granted for far too long. And we are all for new independent voices coming through. But what I would say is that this lurch to the right, the lurch to One Nation, is misguided in that these actors, these Pauline Hanson and her gang, accept enormous corporate donations. They are, you know, they are puppeteered by the likes of Gina Rinehart. I understand people's inclination to say the major parties haven't worked for me, I need to look elsewhere. Well, my urging is look to the Greens and look to those progressive independents who truly are there to represent their communities, not the people that line their election coffers from election to election.
1: Steph Hodgins-May, thank you for your time.
0: Thank you so much.
1: And congratulations to you and David as well.
0: Thanks, Prue.
1: Steph Hodgins-May's the brand new Deputy Leader of the Greens and Senator for Victoria. So you may be seeing a little more of her and David Shoebridge. What do you make of what the Greens have to say? 1300 303 468. Just on that, Jenny has texted to say, is Steph aware of the suffering of the regional people in the Central Highlands from the flawed Western Renewables link? Farmers being fined, harassed by big energy corporates, and One Nation are gaining traction because of that. I did get this from Gavin saying, I'm not a Greens voter, but Steph certainly sounds more positive than colleagues Maureen Faruqi and Sarah Hanson-Young, said nicely, I reckon. Simon in Orwell says One Nation will continue to rise, he says regrettably, whilst the other parties, Greens included, tell us that we are all migrants. Not really true for those of us born in Australia. Little wonder that the majority feel alienated from mainstream politics. They claim to be inclusive but exclude the majority.

0: majority of Australians. Thank you very much for that. Yeah, look, keep sending your comments in based on that that interview just now. 19 minutes past three on ABC Statewide Drive. We're going to get to sport in just a moment and some breaking news.
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0: So to that breaking sport news, less than a week after leading them to a third consecutive premiership, Brisbane Lions coach Chris Fagan has announced he's stepping down from the role he has held for 10 years. He's going to be holding a press conference at 4, but in the meantime, we did want to get some thoughts on his legacy from Ben Cameron at ABC Sport. Hello, Ben.
4: Hello, Prue. Great to speak to you.
0: How much of a surprise is this?
4: Not a massive surprise, given how he spoke in the both the lead up to the grand final and then in the aftermath of the premiership. I think clearly he had multiple chances to play down the reports that this might be the end for Chris Fagan. He never did that, and we know how humble he is. And I think this was just that humility. He didn't want to make the day about himself, and that was why he's waited until today, and now he's made the announcement that this will be it. When you look at his legacy, it's going to be enormous. I mean, he's amongst the titans of senior coaching as a a three-time premiership coach, winning three consecutive flags. Also, when you look at the journey he took over, they had the go-home five. They were a basket case in his third season. They made the finals for the first time under him. And then they've made four consecutive grand finals, winning three consecutive premierships. And that's all before you get to the fact that he was someone who never played at the highest level, never played VFL, AFL football. He was also the oldest premiership coach when he won his first and subsequently the second and then the third. So he's done it his own way, and more than that, he's been universally loved in doing it. So who can we say that about?
0: There are going to be big shoes to fill, though. Is that a bit daunting for whoever takes over?
4: Yeah, it's almost a lose-lose situation, isn't it? It's an unenviable position for somebody to be put in because, you're taking over a team that's won the last three flags, so success can only be winning another one. I just wonder, though, Prue, whether Danny Daly is the man. So Danny Daly is the footy boss of the Brisbane Lions. He had significant overtures from clubs in Melbourne to bring him back to Victoria, where he's from. He turned them down. And at the time, that seemed strange. And I just wonder whether, I don't know anything here, but I just wonder whether there's been a little Kirribilli agreement, a handshake at some point that, look, Chris will finish up at the end of this year, and given they're the Lions, maybe he sat there and said, everything the light touches, that'll be yours, Danny.
0: Aha. Yeah, well, look, we will see. I'm not sure whether that will be announced today. As we know, Chris Fagan is going to be doing a press conference at 4 o'clock, so we'll see what happens in a moment. We're going to hear from a dead-set, proper Lions fan, went to the grand final. We're going to find out what she thinks about this news today. But, Ben, just before I let you go, any predictions on what Chris Fagan might do next?
4: Yeah, well, I heard him speaking on AFL 360 on Fox Footy on the Monday night after the grand final, and the humility again. I mean, he said, look, I much prefer being the GM of footy, the guy who sort of, as he put it, one out, one back, not the central figure. So he's going to move back to Victoria and be around his grandkids, his daughters, his sons-in-law, and that's what he's going to do. He won't stay in Brisbane. He will return to Victoria to be closer to family.
0: Will he stay working in AFL or football in some capacity, do you think?
4: I think he will. Mm. I think he'll have a role at some club as a director of coaching or a GM of football or something of the like. So, and there should be clubs, or there will be, not should, there will be clubs queuing up to go and get Chris Fagan to try and bring him down here in this kind of role.
0: Ben Cameron, thank you so much for having a chat to us at short notice. Appreciate it.
4: Easy through anytime.
0: Ben Cameron from ABC Sport on the news that Brisbane Lions coach Chris Fagan, they've three back-to-back premierships and he will be stepping down. Louise Brown from Shepparton. Now, the last time we spoke to you, I think this might have even been last year, Louise, when the Lions were heading to the grand final, and you've done it again already.
5: Oh, my God, Prue, what a team.
0: Yeah. Yeah, congratulations.
5: It's happy days being a Lions member, I tell you that.
0: But what about the news today about Chris Fagan? Because I know he is much loved by fans.
5: In Fags we trust, and, you know, he is the GOAT and the whole country loves him. What a role model. But, you know, when he walked into to our club, they were on their knees on the bottom of the ladder, and he loved the players like sons, and in return they loved him back.
0: So you think that was his sort of secret sauce, do you?
5: Oh, absolutely. I think he should be Australian of the Year.
0: Huh. All right. Well, maybe, look, you know, I think there are always people, there are nominations going out. You could probably put him up for it. What do you think's going to happen from here on in, though, Louise? Because this is a tricky position to put the club in, don't you think?
5: I think, I'm sure that he wouldn't be happy walking away unless that he had some succession plan or some inkling, you know, reasoning behind knowing that he was going to be leaving it in good hands. And I agree. I think Danny Daly or Cam Bruce, the assistant coaches, they're both of the same culture. They know those players inside out. Like Danny Daly's responsible for keeping Zach Bailey and Logan Morris there when other clubs were throwing everything at them. Mm. So he has a great, you know, relationship with the boys. And I would be very happy if either of them took over, but I have great faith in the decision makers. And, you know, I just wish Chris and Ursula all the best in whatever they do. And I think he's earned the right to say whatever he wants to.
0: Do you think they can make it four?
5: Well, I'm going for, we've done the three-peat, so now we're on forfeit time.
0: Forfeit time?
5: Forfeit time's it.
0: Oh, yeah. You're just going to have to just, you know, lay into the poor old Frio, huh?
5: Oh, my goodness. Well, you know, they thought they had it won, and they should have known from the week before when Hawthorn had us on toast, and, you know, we played to those last 3 seconds, yeah, and we were in the grand final.
0: Pulled it out of the bag.
5: The atmosphere at the ground was just insane. When Voss kicked that goal, their whole team, the defenders, everyone raced to him to celebrate.
0: Yeah.
5: And then Warfie time was called and the ground was shaking. People were getting noise, you know, alerts on their phone.
0: Wow.
5: And within 20 seconds, Charlie Cameron came through, kicked a goal. We were all singing Country Road. And then bang, bang, bang. And we were the premiers before they even knew what had hit them.
0: Indeed. Bang, bang, bang is absolutely what happened. Hey, Louise, thank you so much for sharing your thoughts today on this news. As I say, he will be holding a press conference just after 4 o'clock,
5: yeah,
0: so we'll find out what he has to say then. But congratulations again and thanks.
5: Thank you, Prue. Go Lions.
0: Go Lions. Ah, they've won and she's still holding out hope for a fourth. But that's true love of your footy team, isn't it? 27 past three on ABC Statewide Drive. We have been busy, haven't we? But of course, we're never too busy to chat with Dr. Carl. He'll be with us very shortly. Look, if you've got questions, science questions, that is, he's going to be here with his great big brain to answer them for you. 1-300-303-468 is his number. And mine, if you want to have a chat too. Don't be shy and make sure you get in nice and early, because you know what happens if you leave it too late with Dr. Carl? You've got to wait. You've got to wait another week. So 1-300-303-468 if you've got a science question for Dr. Carl.
2: 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Weather.
0: And boy, there is a lot of weather. Cloudy with areas of rain and isolated thunderstorms extending from the west, reaching central parts in the afternoon. Isolated showers reaching the far north and east in the evening. Mild to warm with light to moderate northerly winds ahead of a cooler southwesterly change later in the day. We have that moderate to locally heavy rainfall, possible across parts of northeast Victoria, Gippsland and central Victoria from today into the weekend. It is wet.

0: people, if you haven't already noticed, particularly across that central and western band of the state. This rainfall has the potential to cause minor to moderate flooding across the flood watch area from Friday and through to the weekend. We will get a full wrap of that, though, just before 5 o'clock today, so stay tuned for the Bureau. And we've got a spotlight on Nicholson in Gippsland. 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
1: What do you get when you put a bunch of comedians, criminologists, and Australia's most compelling crimes on telly together? 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
0: Ah, we've got all the Brisbane Lion fans with us now. Hi, Adam.
5: How are you going?
0: I'm good. How did you take the news?
5: Well, I was pretty much in a cafe and I was a little bit shocked. But, you know, Chris has, you know, he's done a brilliant job for the club. And I think, you know, it's time to change the regard, pretty much.
0: So you support his decision? Do you think he's set everybody up well enough so that he can actually, you know, take the foot off the gas and...
5: Well, I think so, because, you know, with Danny Daly, you know, in the football realm and that kind of thing, I think it's changed the guard, and you know what I mean? And him and, you know, Ursula, if they want to, you know, if he wants to retire, let him, you know. Because, you know, there's other coaches, like there's Michael Voss, there's, you know, Justin Lepage, there's James Hurd, you know what I mean?
0: Yeah. Oh, are you saying you'd want one of those coaches, potentially?
5: I don't know. I really don't know.
0: Well, look, the news is very fresh, Adam, so let's see what Chris has to say. We might find out that they've got a succession plan already in place. Who knows?
5: Absolutely. Just, you know, whatever happens, you know, just, as they say, bring it on.
0: Bring it on. Well, as Louise said, it's a good time to be a Lions supporter at the moment. Adam, thank you. 1300 303 468. You might have a question for Dr. Carl. Maybe you just want to have your say about Chris Fagan stepping down if you're a fan. 1300 303 468. Maybe you love a good garage sale. Are you willing to travel for the chance to find new treasures? And on the flip side, yesterday we were talking about how much stuff you've got stored. Turns out a lot of our listeners also have a lot of stuff. And thank you to everyone who revealed and confessed yesterday about their storage woes. Well, this weekend, the Wimmera town of Nil is geared up for an influx of visitors from far and wide for their whole town garage sale. Leslie Gordon is the secretary of the Nil Lions Club. Hello, Leslie.
6: Hi there. How are you going?
0: I'm well. Now, it's only a couple of days out. How is everything going? How are the preparations going?
6: Yes, very well. We're actually doing a fair bit of praying at the moment because it's been raining here all day and we don't want that to happen on Saturday or Sunday.
0: Yeah, it has actually been very, very wet. How is it at the moment?
6: Oh, it's not too bad. It's just a bit soupy, I think you would call it.
0: Okay. It does look like it is moving through. So you might be all right. Fingers crossed. Now, I understand that part of the inspiration in holding this, you know, whole town garage sale was actually a generous donation to the Lions Club from a long-time resident. Tell me a bit about that.
6: Yes. A gentleman, and as very often happens, people get older and they go into care. And our president received a phone call from a gentleman who had been living out on a farm and he was going into care and his wife had passed away and he didn't have family, and he rang up the Lions Club of Nil and said, if you come out and help with the cleanup of my house, you can have whatever that you think that would you could sell

0: what, raise money with or give away.
1: Hmm.
0: And so Lions as they are, we try to give service in every area. And so we put trailers on. I can put a trailer on, but I can't back it, which a lot of ladies out there will be saying that's very true.
1: Look, I reckon, Leslie, that it is a really acquired skill. You've got to practice and practice.
0: Agree.
1: And if you haven't got, I mean, I don't own a trailer, so, you know, Lord knows, don't make me back a trailer up because I haven't practiced enough. I'm with you on that one. Yeah.
0: I know when they loaded my trailer and we got things in it, and then I thought I could go around the house, but I couldn't, and so I got stuck.
1: Now, just on that too, Leslie, there were some treasures in that donation, weren't there?
0: Oh, there were lots of treasures, and we're very grateful for that. We actually had to hire a couple of units from the new storage, ultimate storage units, and so that's going to be part of the garage sale, the town garage sale at the weekend. But we have 21 people have registered, and it is very true. We have a lot of stuff, in inverted commas.
1: Yep.
0: We seem to accumulate a lot of stuff. And unfortunately, some of the older members in our community, they hang on to their stuff for a long time, and that means that your family has to try and get rid of it.
1: Yep.
0: So this is a great opportunity. If people haven't registered, then they can put their things out on their nature strip. Most of all of the places who have registered, you'll be able to recognise with yellow balloons out front. At the moment, or this morning, there were lists of the properties and town maps attached to them. And they are in places like the post office, IGA, pharmacy, several places around, businesses around town. So they're going to get some business. But not just local people. Do you know, the other day I received a phone call, and this was the gist of the phone call. The gentleman said, "Hello, I've seen your name on Facebook, and so are you having a town garage sale?" And I said, "Yes, Neil is having." Well, he said, "My wife and I, we really love garage sales, and we're going to be heading through to Adelaide, so we thought we might stay. Can you recommend a place for us to stay? Where is there to eat?"
1: And so Leslie, you're attracting people from all over, and they're coming to stay. This has actually become a bit of a tourism venture.
0: Oh, yes. And it's just wonderful because it brings money into the community. And as far as Lions concerned, well, our motto is to 70% of what is raised always stays in the community. 10%, 20% goes to Australia-wide or statewide, and 10% might be sent overseas for international
1: disasters. Yeah, yeah.
0: So Leslie, to try and keep the money here is really, really important.
1: Good luck with it, because I know it's going to be a massive weekend. How can people find out more details if they do want to come along and see if they can grab themselves a bargain?
0: Well, just watch out for the yellow balloons.
1: Yep.
0: Head to IGA or some of the businesses around town, and but look out for the yellow balloons. But
1: very good.
0: They'll be everywhere, and for 2 days. So, yes, it will be really great. And I was so thrilled. And the fellow, George, he rang back again and said, "Oh, we've just talked to our friends and they're going to come too."
1: Oh, Leslie, this could be bigger than Ben Hur.
0: Isn't that great?
1: It could be.
0: Isn't that great?
1: I hope you have a great weekend. Thank you so much for sharing that with you, because we want to give people a little bit of a heads up, because if it's too close to the date, you might not be able to kind of scramble to get to Neil. But if you are interested in that whole of town garage sale, I reckon they've got some pretty fine stuff. Head to Neil this weekend, look for the yellow balloons, and you might well grab yourself a bargain. Hey, I did note Leslie and I commiserated on our lack of ability on reversing a trailer. If you can reverse a trailer, can you give us some tips?

0: 1300 303 468. How do you do it? It's like magic. People who can do it? I don't know. 1300 303 468. You may have a better idea than I do. In fact, you know who probably does is the wonderful Dr. Carl Krusielnitsky, who is our science educator, author and host of Science with Dr. Carl. Hello. There must be some sort of scientific thing, Dr. Carl, at reversing a trailer.
1: It's tricky and I can't do it well, and I admire people who can, and I especially admire the people who can reverse a double trailer. I've seen videos of it from drone cameras and it does seem to be straightforward. The thing is that I no longer have a tow bar, so I don't do the reversing. Yeah. But I'm reckoning that you could go to the font of all knowledge, YouTube, and then learn from a video how to reverse a trailer.
0: There's got to be physics involved in this,
1: there
0: right?
1: Is.
0: There's
1: and,
0: angles
1: and geometry.
0: And stuff. Yeah. Geometry, yeah, that's it.
1: There's
0: yeah.
1: geometry and mathematics.
0: Yeah.
1: And it's a fairly straightforward thing. And so I was travelling with somebody in the family and they were having difficulty at reversing into our driveway. And I said, don't you do that trick of lining up the side of the car with the side of the driveway? And they said, what do you mean? They said, I just sort of pull over to the other side of the road and then just start reversing. And I said, no, you've got to swing around so that when you're looking through the reverse, through the rear view mirror on the side of the car, it doesn't matter which side, but just one of them, you should be able to see the side of the driveway in line with the side of the car.
0: Huh.
1: So you keep on swinging until you see that, and then you stop, and then you start going backwards.
0: Okay. All right. I've got to look this up. I've got a couple of things on my list now, Dr. Carl. It's how to darn a jumper and now how to reverse
1: Ooh.
0: A trailer.
1: So I think oh, darning a jumper, yeah. that's hard.
0: It
1: especially
0: is.
1: Doing the colour matching and then the stitch sizing. And, wow, I'm very impressed by people who do that.
0: Well, I mean, I this is what I'm saying. I don't know how to do it, so I'm going to put it on my list of jobs that I need to learn how to do before I die. There you go.
1: YouTube is your friend.
0: Dr. Carl is with us. It is your opportunity to chat with him, but also ask him your deepest, most burning scientific questions. And the way you do that is you get on the phone, 1300 303 468. You can text, but we do love asking follow-up questions. Simon has called in from Warwell. And Simon, mm-hmm. you've got a question about singularity.
2: Mm. Well, it's a follow-up from last week.
0: Yep.
2: We constantly hear this term black hole.
0: Yep.
2: Now, I understand you've got the singularity, a thing of zero size, enormous mass. You've got the event horizon, the point at which light cannot escape. You've got the disk of material that tends to be there falling into the event horizon. You've got the plasma jets flying out either side from the poles. Which bit is the black hole? Or is it just the whole thing?
1: Oh.
2: Or is it just a generic term of no particular meaning?
1: Mate, you have given such a good description, and it all depends on what you're trying to do. So, if on one hand, you may well be interested in the actual black hole itself, which is something that can have a mass of anything from 5 times the mass of the sun to 50 billion times, and as you mentioned, has no size. Or, in your particular mathematical description, you might be referring to the event horizon. So, if the black hole is the mass of the sun, the event horizon is about 3 kilometres out. If it's 1 million times heavier, it's 1 million times further out, so roughly twice the size of the orbit of the sun around the Earth. And if it's a really massive black hole, the event horizon is way out past the equivalent of Pluto.
0: Okay.
1: And so you can call that the black hole as well, depending on what you're trying to deal with and what you're talking about, taking photographs, etc.
0: So the black
2: right.
0: hole
2: so
0: is the whole
2: the black
0: thing?
2: Hole is the singularity.
1: It depends, but strictly speaking, the black hole is a thing that has no size and a mass between 5 and 50 billion times the mass of the sun, strictly speaking. But you'll hear the physicists talking about it, and for what they're interested in when they're talking about the wormhole is the black hole plus the event horizon. So they define that early on, and they keep on talking about that the way through. But you have to define what you mean early on.
0: Simon, thank you very much. That has bent my brain. Like the singularity, I think, all of these discussions. Hey, unsurprisingly, Dr. Carl, we've hit a nerve with reversing trailers. Big Dave is in Sale. Hello, Big Dave.
3: Hey, g'day.

0: Yeah, if I whiz into the tip to drop something off, it's just a quick whiz around. You can even back around corners using that sort of idea.
1: So you hold your hand at the bottom of the steering wheel in the middle, and whichever way you want the back of the trailer to go, you move your hand in that direction. Is that correct?
0: That's right, yep.
1: Yeah,
0: so just take the... And don't do big swings, just little movements.
2: Yeah.
0: So a quarter of a steering wheel turn at the time.
1: Okay, because I had something similar but different to that happen when I was a taxi driver. And this is when you had no bucket seats, it was just a bench seat in the front. And these five big guys piled in and they said, take us to a place up in the Cross. So I went to this place in the Cross and it was a one-way street in King's Cross. And then suddenly a car pulled out in front of me and ran into the car that was already there. And then very quickly, I came to an immediate halt, and I could see that all the way back for about 150 metres, there was nobody who had yet come down the one-way street, so I had a chance to reverse. And then I followed the taxi driver thing. You get your left hand, and you put it on the back of the seat, and that stabilises you. You then get your right hand, and you put it at the top of the steering wheel, and whichever way you want the back of the car to go, you move the hand in that direction.
2: Huh.
1: And I whizzed up really, really quickly. And then the guys made me an offer to be their wheelman for a criminal activity.
2: Whoa. Well,
1: so
2: you
1: I knew that they were criminals.
2: Demonstrated your expertise there, yeah. Dr. Carl.
1: Yeah, and they wanted to do a raid on a chocolate shop in Stanmore. And they said, can you pick us up at 1 o'clock in the morning at such and such a time? And I said yes, and then just never wouldn't touch them. If they're silly enough to just get a random wheelman from any taxi driver, mate, almost certainly they're going to foul up the robbery. And I didn't want to go down with them.
2: Oh, Dr. Carl, you got stories galore. Dave, I'm going to give that a go. I really appreciate that. Because once again, this is, you know, this. I think this is a skill everyone should learn. Cheryl's in Albury. Hi, Cheryl.
3: Hi.
2: Tell me about reversing a trailer from your perspective.
3: I think it's really simple, and I showed an old Italian man at the tip once. I'm sure he didn't like a woman showing him. He was having great difficulty. But really, all you got to do is make sure you got the trailer and the car straight, so drive it forward straight. And then when you're back, just using your rear vision mirror, keep it as straight as possible and go slow. And as soon as it goes the wrong direction, pull down on that side. And you can do it really slow. And then it starts to go on the wrong direction, say on the left. And you just gently pull it until it's in the rear vision mirror and it's going back. So you just gently pull the way, you pull the wheel down on the side that's starting to swing out.
1: Oh, mate, this is better than YouTube.
2: This is fantastic because everyone's got a different trick to it.
1: And they're all part of the package.
2: They are all part. Hey, Cheryl, where did you learn?
3: Oh, backing a trailer into the haystack on the farm, and taking sheep to the abattoir in a trailer and ute.
2: Yeah, well, and has it been a good skill to know?
3: Oh yeah, absolutely. I'm just surprised. To me, it's really simple.
2: Yeah, yeah.
3: But and you can use it on a lot more difficult. I could back it into a right angle, but yeah, it's just basically the trick is to get it straight first.
2: Cheryl, really appreciate it. Thank you very much for that. I have a very awkward shaped driveway, Dr. Carl, and any time we try and get mulch delivered or soil or any of those sorts of things, there's often a very long conversation with the person doing the drop-off because it's, you know, it's a little bit of an awkward space. And I think, well, maybe if I could do it myself...
1: It'd be a good skill to have.
2: I think it's a great skill.
1: The fact that other people can do it and consistently means you don't need to rely on incantations or magic.
2: Mm.
1: It is something you can learn and be really handy if one of those people kind enough to help you reverse a heavy load up this 400-kilometre long driveway with 90 hairpin bends on it.
2: Oh, I like it. All right. Look, if you've got a science question for Dr. Carl, or maybe you have a different trick on reversing a trailer, we're very keen to hear from you. 1-300-303-468. Hey, we had a question last week, Dr. Carl, that came in just a little late and we couldn't get to it. And I was hoping we could come back to it if that's all right. This came in from Andy. It says, I have a very heavy cast iron casserole dish. I put the pot down on a wet bench and it slid along the bench. What's happening?
1: Was it while it was

0: hot or not? We don't know.
1: Oh, we don't know.
0: Okay.
1: No.
0: So, what have they got in? They've got a very heavy
1: cast iron casserole dish.
0: Mm-hmm.
1: The bench was wet, and he put it down on that bench, and even though it's a very heavy pot, it slid along the bench, even though the bench, presumably, I'm guessing, too, is flat.
0: Yeah, so I'm guessing that it wouldn't be hot because you wouldn't put it down on, I'm guessing, a wooden bench. So I'm thinking the water was trapped and acted as a lubricant, like little rolling balls of water. And maybe the bottom of the pot was ever so slightly curved inward and would trap the water so it wouldn't come out. Don't know. I'm guessing it was the water acting as a lubricant.
1: Well, it is interesting because I think I've done that too, Dr. Carl. So I love that question. But yeah, there's something happening there. But I mean, we can't call it magic, can we? You've already told me we're not allowed.
0: Well,
1: to.
0: If the heavens open and a ray of green light comes out and a deep authoritarian patrician male voice says, "I am bestowing this upon you," I would and it disobeys the law of physics, I would tend to go for a miracle.
1: Okay.
0: Other than that, I'd think that most things are caused by physics or geology.
1: Rightio. So we are absolutely following the laws of physics. Tony Install has a question for you, Dr. Carl. It's on the text. But it's actually a great question because we've got quite a bit of rain coming across the state at the moment. He says, why did clouds appear white but then grey during storms?
0: I think it's due to the mass of clouds. So a light, white, fluffy cloud, say a kilometre by a kilometre by a kilometre, weighs about 600 tonnes. And that's spread out over a huge area. That 600 tonnes is spread across this huge volume of a cubic kilometre. And so the light from the sun can shine through it. And if you've got just a single cloud, that doesn't normally lead to a storm. On the other hand, if you've got a storm, you've got a whole bunch of clouds and successive layers going up block the sunlight more and more. So the clouds appear white rather than grey simply because there's overlying other layers of clouds blocking the sunlight. And so it looks grey rather than white, I think. Is that too simplistic?
1: No, I think that makes a lot of sense.
0: Okay.
1: Yeah.
0: Thank you.
1: Yeah. No, you did very well. Spencer is at Walla Walla. Hello, Spencer.
0: Dr. Spencer, welcome.
2: Thanks.
1: What's your question?
2: Dr. Carl, how come some seeds need light to germinate, but some seeds need darkness?
0: Well, can you give us an example?
2: Well, some of my watermelon seeds have sprouted in the light, but some of my cucumbers have sprouted in the dark.
0: Really? Okay, so the plants need sunlight once they've got leaves, and the leaves are little machines that turn sunlight into energy. On the other hand, the seed is the energy pack that does not need anything. It is totally self-sufficient. It even has a little gravity sensor inside the seed, so it knows the difference between up and down. And so once the seed there, so it's got the genetic material for growing another plant, plus a food supply to get over that little energy hump until it can start generating energy from sunlight. So it's got that stored energy. And so it will generally send the shoot upwards, because if it's centered downwards, it would never hit sunlight, so a little gravity sensor hits there. So in most cases, they don't need sunlight. When you do this germination of the, was it the water flower seeds, the watermelon seeds, do you do that in a dish exposed to sunlight? And what happens if you do it in a dish where they're not exposed to sunlight?
2: They usually fail.
0: Really?
1: That is really curious.
0: That is interesting.
1: Don't you usually put your seeds under the soil, and that's how they germinate?
0: There's extra knowledge involved here, which I'm not an expert on, but apparently there's photoblastic seeds and scotoblastic seeds, and nature is so broad in its evolution, it's given us different alternatives. So if there's lots of sunlight around, some seeds will do well, but others won't, and vice versa. If nature threw all of its eggs into one basket and said that seeds would grow only in sunlight or without, then they'd miss out some of the time. So I'm kind of thinking that evolution has covered all options by having different varieties of seeds being able to grow in different light conditions.
1: So, Spencer, are you saying your watermelon seeds germinated in light, did they?
2: Yeah.
1: Okay.
0: Right.
2: A lot
0: better. We need a botanist to tell us more,
1: yeah.
0: But I'm thinking that it's dead right that we've got this thing called evolution, trying to maximise the chances of life going on.
1: Oh, that was a really curly one, Spencer. Mm. We might actually follow up on this one with our new Curious Nerd Club. And look, if you are a botanist and you're listening and you're shouting at the radio saying, I know why this is,
0: yes,
1: give us a call, 1300 303 468. Thank you very much for that question, Spencer. I don't know if I'd ever seen that myself, but that's probably why I'm such a black thumb in the garden. But there you go.
0: But on the other hand, you can both reverse a trailer and be good at growing seeds if you spend more time. And there's an infinity of things you can spend your time on.
1: Well, look, I'm adding to my list of things. I've got darning a jumper, reversing a trailer, and germinating seeds in the sunshine. So we'll give that a go. Dr. Carl, thank you once again. We'll speak to you next week.
0: Wonderful. Peachy keen.
1: Dr. Carl Krusielnicki, science educator, author, and host of Science with Dr. Carl, the podcast. You can find him on the ABC Listen app. It is 4:04. Let's have a bit of Bon Jovi, shall we? Living on a Prayer.

0: Now, I don't usually do this to Bon Jovi, and to Bon Jovi fans, I apologise. But look, we have been asking you about seeds and sprouting, and if we can solve a mystery, we will do that here on The Drive Show. Meg has called in from Central Victoria. Hello, Meg.
1: Hiya, how you going, Chris?
0: I'm very well. Can you solve our why do some sprout in some sunlight and some in the dark problem?
1: I'm not sure it's about sunlight. I reckon it's about maybe more about temperature. Cucumbers do like, watermelons have to have really warm soil to sprout in. Cucumbers will sprout from a cooler soil to that warmer soil temperature.
0: Okay.
1: So I'm thinking because he had his out of the soil, they were staying warmer.
0: Right, okay. So they kind of sprout when they get hot or get warmer.
1: Yeah, different seeds need different temperatures to sprout in. That's why your tomato seeds always come out of the compost heap. They like it really hot.
0: Oh, they do too.
1: Or chilies or capsicum, other things won't, you know, they'll just rot, they'll just get cooked in there, you know, like a lot of spinach seed or something like that will just get cooked in there. You know what I mean? Like,
0: yeah, I do.
1: So, and the other thing is, I just wanted to say, seeds grow, and plants grow away from the light, away from the dark rather than towards the light.
0: Huh. Meg, you've been a font of information.
1: So the effect is like a tree will grow out to where there is a gap or something, more sunlight.
0: Yes.
1: But it's because they're growing away from the dark.

0: other than...
1: I love it.
0: Yeah.
1: Thank you so much. See, ask and you shall receive an answer. Solved another mystery here on The Drive Show. And I do apologise to Bon Jovi fans. That was Living on a Prayer. I'll make it up to you someday, I'm sure. Coming up after the news, as of today, a lot of businesses can't charge you when you pay with most cards. So are you going to carry more cash? It's 4 o'clock.
2: Good afternoon, Nicholas Hines with ABC News. Victoria's public doctors are rallying in the rain outside Parliament House as they escalate their dispute with the state government over pay and conditions. Ethan Siderman reports.
3: Victorian doctors have downed tools and commenced a four-hour work stoppage on the steps of Parliament House to protest their stalled pay deal. The Australian Medical Association says after more than a year of talks, the government still hasn't put a meaningful offer on the table. Victorian President Dr. Simon Judkins says working conditions are unsustainable.
4: The fatigue is enormous, the stress is enormous, and the burnout is incredible.
3: Health Minister Ingrid Stitt says negotiations with the unions are progressing, but wouldn't say whether an offer has been made.
2: The Bureau of Meteorology is warning of the possibility of minor to moderate flooding across parts of Victoria, with heavy rainfall forecast across the state over the next day and a half. Melbourne has recorded 22 millimetres of rain since midnight, much of that in the past 2 hours. The State Emergency Service has received about 50 calls for help in that time. The Bureau has issued a flood watch for parts of Gippsland, northeast and central Victoria, with forecaster Daniel Hayes most concerned about the days ahead.
5: It's probably not so much likely today, but over the next couple of days, as we see this low pressure system spin up and that rainfall persist for a few days, then we could definitely start to see some riverine responses through those areas, particularly around the Gippsland area and up into the northeast.
2: A person in Victoria has used their terminally ill partner's voluntary assisted dying medication to take their own life. Mackenzie Archer has the story.
6: A cancer patient with a prognosis of less than 6 months was granted a self-administration permit for the voluntary assisted dying drug in February this year, but in April died in hospital without taking the substance. In the days following their death, it is assumed their partner consumed the medication instead. An investigation by the Voluntary Assisted Dying Review Board and Health Department found it's the first time an incident of this nature has occurred, and there is no evidence to suggest the voluntary assisted dying process contributed to the incident.
2: If you or someone you know needs support, you can call Lifeline on 13 11 14. Israeli Prime Minister Benjamin Netanyahu says the Indian captain of a Fly Dubai flight, along with passengers on board, prevented a September 11-style disaster after they foiled an alleged attempted plane hijacking. Here's Ali Crew.
7: Speaking to US News Channel's Mr. Netanyahu says the actions of the captain of the flight, identified as Indian national Smit Makhchar, were heroic after he managed to release the door of the cockpit despite being stabbed by his co-pilot. That then enabled passengers to intervene in the alleged plane hijacking before two off-duty pilots took control and made an emergency landing in Saudi Arabia. The Israeli leader says all involved are heroes.
8: The amazing heroism of the Indian pilot, the Israeli passenger and his colleagues and those pilots managed to prevent a 9/11 disaster.
7: Asked by Fox News whether there was any indication of Iran's involvement, he replied, "It's too early to say."
2: And in sport news, Chris Fagan, the architect of the Brisbane Lions' rise to an AFL powerhouse, is retiring after a decade as head coach. Kira Jones reports.
9: Fagan took over a Lions side languishing near the bottom of the ladder in 2016 and endured a wooden spoon in his first season. But within 2 years, Brisbane was back playing finals, beginning a sustained period of success. The club came within 4 points of a premiership in 2023, before going one better the following year. They backed that up with another flag in 2025 and sealed a three-peat this season. Fagan's coaching was built on trust, connection and an unwavering belief in his players. He leaves behind a remarkable legacy, having turned a struggling Lions outfit into one of the most successful teams of the modern AFL era.
2: And returning to the weather situation across Victoria, there are currently close to 10,000 properties without power, and the State Emergency Service has now received more than 100 calls for help in the past 24 hours, mainly due to fallen trees, flooding and damaged buildings. The heavy rain that is falling across parts of the state is set to continue.

0: continue. It's extending from the east into central parts, with a few isolated showers also set to reach the far north and east this evening. And those areas of rain and some moderate to heavy falls are expected about the ranges tomorrow, with scattered showers elsewhere across the state and thunderstorms are possible across most districts. In Melbourne, tomorrow, rain with a top of 17 and showers on Saturday. And right now it's dropped to 13 degrees.
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3: Pinch and a punch. It is the first day of the month. And what a first day it is. A lot of things coming into force today, including the banning of card surcharges on purchases. In a moment, we're going to chat to some small business owners about how that is going. Now, a lot of businesses have said they're going to start giving a cash discount with those new card surcharge rules. So does that mean cash is king? And will you carry more cash around now these changes are in place? Give me a call. It is pretty wet out there too. In a lot of parts of the state right now. So if you are under that rainbound, might be staying safe and about as dry as you can. We are going to keep an eye on that rain today, but do let me know what you're seeing where you are and whether it is welcome in your neck of the woods. We have been told by VicTraffic, motorists are advised to slow down. Braking distances can double in wet conditions, so do make sure you leave plenty of space if you're out on the roads. We have been hearing of some serious rainfall totals. Feel free to send yours in on the text. Also this hour, what do we know about the Fly Dubai incident? This attempted hijack of this plane overnight. We are going to take a look with our world affairs expert on the bigger picture after 4:30. All that and more on Drive this afternoon.
1: 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Have your say.
2: Call 1300 303 468.
3: Now, you may not have noticed it much over the year, a few cents here and a few cents there, but from today, businesses will no longer be able to charge surcharges to cover credit and debit card operational costs. It means that they now have to absorb those costs or put up their prices. And many cafes, restaurants and shops around the state are figuring out what to do. In fact, Casterton's Glenelg Inn has taken to social media and they are asking locals to use cash more. With me now is Jess McIntosh, who is the publican at the Glenelg Inn at Casterton. Hi, Jess.
4: Hi, how are you going?
3: Look, I'm all right. What does the end to this surcharge mean for you?
4: Just another cost to us as a small business in a rural area. Unfortunately, it's just something that we have to deal with.
3: Why do you say that? Because you can't add it to whatever the bill happened to be, or because you are going to have to increase your prices?
4: We're not quite sure how we're going to manage it moving forward just yet, because we're not quite sure what that's going to look like. It is just frustrating, I think, more than anything, tackling the beer prices for us, the tax that comes with that as well. So there's just been a number of cost of living things affecting our community as well as our business that affects our ability to trade.
3: How much do credit card expenses cost you each year?
4: Thousands, I would say.
3: Thousands. And you still have to pay them. This is not, you know, just because you're banning the ability to charge them to customers doesn't mean you don't have to pay them.
4: Yeah, exactly right. So where we used to be able to pass some of that cost on and build it into our pricing structure through the surcharge, now it's got to be just built into our actual menu items and our beer tap prices and stuff like that.
3: How do you think that's going to go down?
4: Not terribly well, considering we are in a bit of a cost of living crisis here in across Victoria and across Australia. But we'll do what we can to absorb a little bit more of the cost so we don't have to pass it on.
3: What about cash? Do you think you're going to see a resurgence in that?
4: I think hopefully it'll pick up a little bit, given we are a small community. We've got the post office in town, which is our banking facility here, and we've got an ATM, one ATM in town, so hopefully consumers will start using those services a bit more, and that money that goes from the like the post office to us then gets handed off to other local businesses. So that one $5 note that you might hand over the bar will then go to farm supplies across the road or food works down the road. That $5 doesn't lose its value.
3: How does cash help you in the long run, Jess?
4: Just not having to pay the bank fees that get slapped on. So we lose so much percent of every dollar that's spent in our business, as does everyone else. And yeah.
3: Some businesses are offering discounts to encourage people to use cash. Are you considering that?
4: Absolutely. It's a really smart business move to try and keep the cash flowing.
3: I'm curious though. I mean, you say you've got a post office that's not necessarily going to be open after hours. You've got one ATM. What if that ATM breaks down? What if, you know, runs out of cash? Are you worried that we have moved so far away from cash that if people do start going back to it, they might not have access?
4: Well, there's definitely not going to be a 100% cash-only situation, I don't think, in any rural community ever moving forward now. Mm. It's just the nature of the day and age we live in. But for Casterton, the local, the next closest place to go for things like that is Mount Gambier or Hamilton, which is sort of 45 minutes either way.
3: So people do need to be organised, be prepared.
4: Yeah, definitely.
3: Yeah. Are you going to weather this storm, Jess? Do you think that it's going to, that people will start to kind of get used to some of these changes?
4: Yeah, definitely. I got a comment on last weekend from someone that had popped into the pub just to say, oh, it'll be so nice come October 1st once that surcharge's not charged onto the customer. I think maybe not realising how that affects so many small businesses.
3: Yeah.
4: It's a little bit frustrating, I think, from that point of view. As a business owner, I think some people think that small business owners are just rolling in cash without realising that there's so many tax obligations, the wage increases every year. We've had biannual beer tax. We've only been in business for 2.5 years and it just keeps going up, but we've kept our prices the same for as long as we can.
3: If you could change one thing now, what would it be? Would it be this card surcharge or would it be something else?
4: What was that, sorry?
3: If there was one thing you could change right now, what would it be? Would it be the card surcharge or something else?
4: I think just the general pressures on the average person. The interest rate increase, things like that, the things that are affecting everyday life, not just us small businesses, but your average person's ability to do those things that bring meaning. In social settings, the pub particularly for us, we see a lot of older people from farms that don't have another social outing where the pub is their central meeting point. If they can't afford to come to the pub and have that social outing, what does that mean for them long term?
3: Jess, good luck. Thank you so much for sharing your story today.
4: No worries. Thanks so much for having me.
3: That's Jess McIntosh. She's the publican at the Glenelg Inn in Casterton. Oh, Jess, just before I let you go, sorry, are you still there?
4: Yeah.
3: Oh, sorry. I just wanted to ask you about the rain because I know that Casterton, you've kind of missed out on a lot of the rain that we've had this year. How have you gone today?
4: The grass is looking green, so I can't complain.
3: Okay. So you did get a little bit of rain in that band that's come across.
4: Yeah. Not a great deal, but just enough to have it looking wet outside.
3: Okay. All right. Well, thank you very much for that update as well. That's Jess McIntosh, as I say, from the Glenelg Inn in Casterton. They're pleading with locals to use cash, particularly in town, to help local businesses. Dee's in the northeast. Hi, Dee.
5: Hi.
3: What did you want to say?
5: I used to have a small business many, many years ago, and our bank charges, for FPOST and credit cards, we used to be able to claim that back as a tax deduction.
3: Huh.
5: And I heard somebody talking about that on the radio, some financial advisor who said the very same thing, that there's no reason that small businesses should have to put their prices up because they can claim it all back anyway. And if they do put their prices up, it's in a way, it's like double dipping.
3: Well, look, we're going to put it out there. There may well be an accountant listening, Dee. Thank you very much for raising that. I hadn't heard that myself. If you're listening, maybe you're an accountant. Maybe you are a small business owner who knows the ins and outs of all of this sort of thing, give us a call, 1300 303 468. Now, it's not just small towns where card surcharges are being felt. The Mallow Hotel in Ballarat Central, they have shared their frustration about this change. The co-owner is Daniel Tesserero. Hello, Daniel.
6: How are you?
3: I'm all right. How are you seeing all of this today?
6: Look, I posted that post on social media, I think, last night. I think it's up to about 70 comments at the moment, but it's reasonably positive. There's a few people who are pushing back against it, but I think it's more a misunderstanding of what we're trying to achieve rather than, what they're saying we're doing, if that makes sense.
3: So you have posted that you will be putting up some of your prices, is that right?
6: Yeah, so the reason we posted last night was I finalised the menus last night, knowing ahead of the change.
3: Yeah.
6: It's just another bill we can't absorb. We've been absorbing so much this year. I know people say 1.65% isn't a lot of money, but, of $1 million, $1.5 million turnover, it's another bill, and it's a sizable bill. So we're just offering the amount we went up. We did go up a little bit higher. I'm trying to be transparent with that. There's been a lot of cost increases recently, and we've tried to absorb. But just to keep it viable for us, we've gone up a little bit higher. Yeah. But we're offering instead of the 1.65 back, we're offering 2% off the bill price. For people who pay cash, because we still have a number of people who pay cash, and I don't want to sting them with price hikes when they're not using cards, if that makes sense.
3: So you're offering people a bit of a sweetener to pay cash, so you're offering them even more of a discount than you would normally make on a card charge.
6: Yeah, look, correct. It was just, I just like round numbers more, to be honest. One wasn't going to cut
3: it. It's a bit easier, isn't it?
6: Yeah. It was just a bit easier. Like I said, it's not supposed to be a complete enticement to cash. Don't get me wrong, small business, cash would be amazing. So we don't have to pay this bill, period.
3: Yeah.
6: But it's also not realistic. So,
3: do you think, though, you might start seeing more people coming in with bills?
6: Look, I hope so. Like I said, I don't... A small business paying for the convenience of other people to use cards when there's not really a benefit to us is a bit hard to take at the minute, if that makes sense.
3: Yeah.
6: Not blaming people for using credit cards. It's convenient. It's easier if you lose your wallet. If something happens, it's easier to use. You can use it online. I completely get it. It's just business having to pay for it. For someone else to use a card, in this environment, we just needed to pass it on. I mean, if we were in a great environment where business was booming, people could afford to go out and were spending money like they were sort of pre-COVID, then we probably could absorb it, to be honest.
3: It sounds a bit like this is a perfect storm and it's come right at the wrong time.
6: Oh, look, it's cash flow situations as well. So many things have been put to us which just tie up cash flow. A lot of red tape around particularly hospitality, a lot of licenses you have to have and you can't quite work out why. Land taxes, rates, not quite sure what you get for your rates. There's a lot. Work cover has gone up by 30% since COVID, and that's a massive bill. Payroll tax, super, on-the-spot super. Yeah, it's a lot.
3: Daniel, thank you very much. Look, it's obviously a much bigger problem than just card surcharges. I can hear from you and Jess too that this is a very long list of expenses that you're talking about. Thank you so much for your time this afternoon. We wanted to check in with a few different places to see how they're going today, and it sounds like this has not been the smoothest transition, but hearing from some of those small business owners in regional Victoria, are you moved by that? Will you carry more cash? 1300 303 468 on the text. I only use a card if I can claim it. Cash only for me. And Lorraine says, we will definitely be using cash more now instead of our card. If it helps our precious local hardworking small business people, they deserve to be supported. John's in Wangaratta. Hi, John. What did you want to say?
7: Oh, two things. Firstly, it's really hard to use cash now because under this new Know Your Customer deal that the federal government have introduced, the banks are now acting like deputies, and you go in and say, I want to take $5,000 out to tide me over for the next 6 weeks or something, you'll get a teller saying, what do you need the money for? Why do you need cash?
3: Yes.
7: Why can't you this?
3: Yeah.
7: And that's really bloody offensive. But the other thing is they've taken away this car surcharge thing, but my credit cards and my wife's credit cards, our annual fees have gone up. I think one of mine was $30. Now it's gone up to $120 a year. And my wife had one that she was paying $50 a year. I think it's gone up to $150 a year.
3: Wow.
7: Just to have a credit card. Now, we pay our card off at the end of the month so we don't pay interest.
3: No.
7: But now we're getting hit with an extra fee from the bank. So
3: you pay for the privilege of having the card altogether.
7: Yeah. Mm. So I say to people, stop being dumb and use cash, because if they take this away from you, we are going to be in a hell of a lot of trouble with all the outages and the teller machines going down. I say to people, use the cash or you'll lose the ability to use it.
3: John, thank you very much for your call too. 1300 303 468. I think people are pretty passionate about this. You can text as well, 0467 842 722. Margot says, in the end, banks will always win. In the UK a while back, they were charging for businesses to deposit cash in the bank. They'll find a way to charge here in the end too. Are you going to start using more cash, maybe taking advantage of some of these discounts that some businesses are using to try and entice you to use cash rather than a card, particularly in those small business environments? Penny's in Castlemaine. Hi, Penny.
8: Oh, hi. I just wanted to comment. A couple of callers ago talked about the card surcharge as a tax break, and in our business, that's exactly what we do.
3: Mm-hmm.
8: We've never taken on the, we've always absorbed the surcharge and then claimed it back after every VAT statement. So it really doesn't impinge on the, on the business per se, because you end up getting that back. And I think the caller commented, it's almost like double dipping, which is, I think, another reason for cost increases. It's there's no real need for it.
3: Okay.
8: Anyway, that's just my opinion.
3: No, Penny, thank you very much for that. Thanks for clarifying. I mean, there's a lot of tax rules that exist, and of course, you probably need to get your own personal advice when it comes to these sorts of things. Really appreciate you all calling in with your questions and your comments and some of that advice too. 1300 303 468. We'll come back to this because there's a lot more to say. I did say pinch and punch a little bit earlier. I actually came into the office a bit earlier here at ABC Victoria, and I did the pinch and a punch to both producer Jane and producer Andrew. I was too quick for them. They couldn't get out of the way. I even said no return, so they couldn't do it back to me. Yeah, I know. It's a bit juvenile, isn't it? Where did it come from, though? And why is it so sticky? I mean, it's something that my parents knew. It's something that I knew. And it's something that my child knows and our kids know. So how come it's just stuck around so much? And where did it come from in the first place? We're going to find that out. If you have done the pinch and a punch today for someone, have you ever thought, where did this one actually come from? Well, we're going to ask that question of somebody who is in the know very shortly. So if you've ever wondered, stay with us here on Drive. Maybe you know too, 1300 303 468, or you have a theory, do get in touch after Billy Ocean. Yeah.

0: That is, of course, Billy Ocean, When the Going Gets Tough. The tough get going, and producer Jane and I were just having a little reminisce about the film that featured in Can You Remember? It was a bit of a school holiday favourite for us, starring Michael Douglas and Kathleen Turner. Can you remember the film? I bet you can. If you know, you know. 28 past four here on ABC Statewide Drive. If you haven't had one already, pinch and a punch for the first of the month. Maybe this morning you woke up and someone rushed at you, like I did to producer Jane and to producer Andrew. I was a bit excited. I thought it was kind of fun. It's never that fun, really, is it? But have you ever wondered why we do pinch and a punch for the first day of the month? Maybe you've even got your own family version. Give me a call, 1300 303 468, while we chat to Howie Manns, author and senior lecturer in linguistics at Monash University, who's looked into its origins. Hello, Howie.
1: Hi, Prue.
0: Pinch and a punch for the first day of the month. My parents know it. I know it. The kids know it. Where did it come from?
1: Well, first, flip slap can't get me back, just to set out the rules here.
0: Oh, hitting the kick for being so quick.
1: Look, if you go online,

0: A couple of really popular stories that get circulated about this, but both of them are almost certainly wrong, but they begin to point us toward the right origin. So maybe starting with the most absurd story, there's a story that links it to George Washington meeting Native Americans at the start of each month, and that he would give them some fruit punch and a pinch of salt. And this one is almost certainly not true, because first of all, this is almost definitely a British or an Australian term, not an American one. And the more important point here is that a hitting punch and a drink punch are from entirely different languages. Punch, hitting somebody, is actually from French, and punch, the drink, is from Sanskrit. It's from the Sanskrit word for five, panch, and it referred to the five ingredients of the original punch. Now, it's not unusual that punch, you know, hitting or punch drink would merge, but they were both relatively new words at the time. Now, this points us toward another origin, though, which gets a little bit closer to the truth, and this is that a pinch of salt would weaken witches or, you know, weaken evil, and this came from this idea that people saw salt as being incorruptible, pure, and you could throw some salt, a pinch of salt at a witch, and then you could punch them to knock them down. So
1: sounds a bit mean, doesn't it? But there you go.
0: It does, and it actually runs counter to the facts, too, a bit, because witches actually use salt, and in fact, modern Wiccan practitioners would know this, that witches see salt as an important ingredient for exactly the same reason. But this points us toward what is probably the most likely origin for this one, which is that there was this holiday in Britain called Oak Apple Day. It was May 29th, and it was the celebration of the return of King Charles II to the throne after the Oliver Cromwell years. And King Charles II hid in an oak tree to escape Oliver Cromwell, and people celebrated the oak tree because of it. Now, this meant that whenever people celebrated this Oak Apple Tree Day, that people would wear oak leaves or oak apples around their neck, and if you weren't wearing them by midday, what happened was people were allowed to pinch, punch you, or throw eggs at you. And this kind of gradually over a couple of hundred years began to trickle into the schoolyards. And what the kids did, they would run around the oak trees or any tree. And if you caught somebody, you were allowed to give them the choice, the solemn choice, between a pinch or a punch.
1: Ah, well, there you go. So Gavin's just got in touch and said, I must have grown up in less violent times because I thought it was a pinch or a punch, and you got to choose, not inflict both. And look, Gavin may well be actually right there at the beginnings. He's got the correct version because, I mean, sadly, in our family, you got both.
0: Exactly. And I can only account for this morning, but my kid definitely gave me both this morning.
1: Why do you think it has lasted so long? These things are really sticky in our culture.
0: So, yeah, exactly. I mean, there's a couple of reasons why this one has lasted so long, and a lot of these childhood kind of rhymes last. And ultimately, one thing is that if something rhymes or has a bit of alliteration, it taps into generally, we find it more memorable, we find it more believable and more related to some kind of core truth. So, you know, if you think about some of our best proverbs, they normally rhyme. Stuff like haste makes waste, woes unite foes, time and tide wait for no man. So they rhyme, and they kind of hang on for that reason. The other thing that kind of keeps them going over time is that they tap into something or they connect with other traditions. So, you know, pinch and a punch has been around for hundreds of years, just kind of ticking along. But what probably gave this one an extra boost was in the early to mid 20th century, there was another tradition that was associated with the start of the month. And this was that if people would wake up first thing in the morning, kids would wake up first thing in the morning, and they used to say rabbits or
1: rabbit, rabbit, bring me a present at the end of the month.
0: That's it. Yeah.

0: You would say rabbit or some variation of rabbit, kind of tapping into that tradition that, or at least some traditions that see rabbits as being good luck and saying it three times, going back to Greek times, saying things three times was much more powerful than saying it one time. And at some point, these two traditions merged, this pinch and a punch merged with this idea of saying rabbit at the start of the month. And really, what's interesting about this one is that from the 1950s or the 1960s or so, you know, it's been around for hundreds of years, this pinch and a punch, but when it merged with this rabbit tradition, it really gave it a shot in the arm. And, you know, if you dig into the databases, you know, you see it kind of ticking along this pinch and a punch, or pinch or a punch for the first of the month. We see it ticking along from the 1950s into the 1960s, but where it really begins to take off is the 1980s, and really, in the last couple of decades, it's just been exploding.
1: Well, that is fascinating, Howie. Is it just kind of English-speaking Commonwealth countries, although it sounds as though it's alive and well in the US as well?
0: Yeah, I mean, absolutely. These things are popular everywhere. And language games, of course, keep things ticking along in almost any language. Of course, I know a little bit about Indonesia and Indonesian, and Indonesians have heaps of little language games like this. And, you know, there's a certain skill in being able to sling words together. And that's actually one of the reasons why we have this word slang. It's another form of slinging words. And it's highly valued, and that's what really just keeps these sorts of things ticking over. And, you know, Australian English abounds with them, of course, mm-hmm. and I'm sure that your listeners can rattle off any number of jumping rope or skipping rope rhymes.
1: Ah, yes, absolutely. Howie, thank you once again for filling us in. We just, well, I did it this morning, and they looked at me weirdly and went, "Where'd that come from anyway?" And we thought of you, of course.
0: Oh, thanks. Always a pleasure.
1: Thank you so much. Dr. Howie Manns is a senior lecturer in linguistics at Monash University. We're gonna try and keep it, civil now, professional, of course. Pinch and a punch for the first day of the month. There you go. That's the background. That's where it comes from. Maybe you have your own family version of it. 1-300-303-468 is the number if you want to get in touch. We're going to take a look at the bigger picture very shortly and find out what do we know about the Fly Dubai incident, that attempted hijacking of that plane overnight. We're going to get some details on what we know to this point very shortly with our world politics expert. Let's find out what's happening on the roads first, though, with Transport Victoria.
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3: G'day there, Chris Miller from Transport Victoria. Well, the Weather Bureau has forecast some really heavy flooding rain over the next few days, so that is a good reason to slow down and make sure you drive with extra care across the coming weekend. Make sure you maintain a safe distance between you and the car in front, get your headlights on, and just be extra vigilant for pedestrians and motorbikes, which will be harder to see. Rain already lashing parts of the state, and it does see slow conditions for the Hume Freeway as you head out of Melbourne, particularly up through Kalkallo and Beveridge. Once you've cleared Wandong, however, it's a fairly easy run from there. No apparent problems on any of the other major arterials, but delays again this afternoon on the V-Line network, particularly impacting the Ballarat line. Now, we've got cancellations, the 442 Southern Cross to Bacchus Marsh, the 503, the 521 and the 542 have all been cancelled. However, there are additional services that will make extra stops to assist passenger movements. So the 458, the 518, the 538, those services between Southern Cross and Wenderee will actually give you a little bit more of an option, and also 558, 618. The best thing to do is check the V-Line website before you travel. If you notice anything, please do let us all know. Call the statewide drive team, 1300 303 468.
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1: Coming up, dramatic scenes as passengers foil an attempted hijacking of a flight from Dubai to Tel Aviv. We'll take a look at what we know when we take a look at the bigger picture, world events and politics, with Damien Kingsbury next, after the Divinals.

0: here on ABC Victoria. G'day, Prue Bentley here with you. We will check in with the Bureau and we'll also have a little check in with the SES because we know there's been quite a bit of rain around the place today. How are you holding up? I hope the rain where you are is welcome. But look, if it isn't, we will try and get some more information about what is happening on the flooding front. So do stay with us here on ABC Statewide Drive Victoria. But let's take a look at some of the big stories on the world stage with Professor Damien Kingsbury, world politics expert and Professor Emeritus at Deakin University. Hi, Damien.
1: Good afternoon, Prue.
0: So there's been some dramatic scenes as passengers foiled an attempted hijacking of a flight from Dubai to Tel Aviv. What do we know so far?
1: Yeah, it's extraordinary. I mean, look, I've got to say, if I was one of the passengers on that flight, I'd be going out and buying a tax ticket.
0: Absolutely, yeah.
1: You don't, you know, getting that close to being basically hitting the ground. So what's known is the co-pilots attacked the pilot, stabbed him. The pilots managed to get open the emergency door to the cabin. And meanwhile, the plane has plunged several thousand metres very quickly.

0: event, if indeed it's inspired by some sort of terrorist ideology.
1: Okay, because of course a large majority of the passengers on that plane heading to Tel Aviv were Israeli citizens.
0: Yeah, precisely. And of course Israel's incredibly careful about its own aircraft and boarding and so on, so it has very, very high protocol for security. But this flight came out of Dubai, so it was not quite as closely monitored perhaps as it could have been. And of course, all of this plays into the hands of Benjamin Netanyahu, the Prime Minister, who's been struggling in the polls and is facing an election in a few weeks. And he's suddenly got another rally around the flag moment. Mm. So,
1: well, I know much of what we know is because Benjamin Netanyahu was there releasing that information.
0: Precisely. So he wants to be identified with the successful outcome of this extraordinary event. I mean, that the plane was saved in itself is quite remarkable.
1: Yeah.
0: It's just almost unbelievable. But, you know, it's the sort of thing that you might see in a movie. But certainly Benjamin Netanyahu wants to be front and centre of this because he sees this as a win, and he wants to be identified with wins, particularly in the security area.
1: When do you expect we will know more about the motivations of the attacker?
0: Well, I think fairly quickly. The person who perpetrated the attack, the co-pilot, I believe, is going to be extradited from Saudi Arabia back to Dubai, and Dubai has a relatively close relationship with Israel, so Israel will be part of the investigation, if not the interrogation process. They will certainly be looking into his background, trawling files for any potential jihadi-type links or any links to particular countries, and that might reveal something. Of course, they might also be doing a background check on his psychological or psychiatric well-being as well. But they will certainly be already, I think, in the process of trawling the files for any potential links that this person might have had to either jihadi organisations or state actors.
1: Mm. Look, it's been an extraordinary story, particularly noting, you know, how far that plane plummeted during the attack, and you know the actions of the passengers on the plane. It's such an extraordinary story. So no doubt we'll be all waiting to hear a bit more about what comes next. Can we go to the UK now, where Andy Burnham, the new Prime Minister, has actually stepped out his political agenda in a major speech this week? What do we know?
0: Yeah, so it's basically the first time that Burnham has come out now and stated, you know, nailed his colours to the mast, as it were. He's looking for to use the cliche, a kinder, gentler Britain for its people, who are frankly doing it pretty tough. He, I think, to his appeal, is a reform of the National Health Service. Now, National Health Service on the surface seems to be like our Medicare, you know, it's basically universal health care. But the reality is, and I get this from friends who live in the UK, the reality is it's just incredibly broken.
1: Mm.
0: And it has been for some years failing to meet any of its basic objectives. And basically, if you don't have private insurance in the UK, you're in a lot of trouble. So the NHS is failing, yet the British people are still paying for it. And Burnham sees fixing that as a key priority. And I think that's probably he's on a winner for that. But having said that, Labour in the UK is not doing well in the polls. It's currently running at around 28%. Reform is snapping at its heels, I think on around 26%. The Conservatives are doing, you know, they're trailing in third place. And what we're seeing is Burnham now casting an eye towards the next elections, which are not yet for a couple of years, mm. but he's looking forward to this, and he's saying to himself, well, you know, if we are going to go into these elections, we need to lock in as much of our vote as possible. Win as many seats as possible.

0: possible. And the reality is, and this is the tricky bit, the reality is he's going to have to look very carefully at doing a deal with the Scottish National Party, which has essentially replaced Labour in Scotland, with Plaid Cymru in Wales, the Nationalist Party in Wales, and with Sinn Féin in Northern Ireland, which has control there. So he and what they're going to demand of him for any sort of an agreement about constructing a future government will be a commitment to referenda on independence, and that's something that's going to split the United Kingdom very deeply, because of course reform and I would imagine the Conservatives will object to that, you know, very, very loudly.
1: There is also some speculation that they are making moves. Now, I don't want to say that they're going to do it, but they're making moves to, I guess, test the appetite for rejoining the EU, a sort of a reverse Brexit, if you will.
0: Yeah, yes. I think there's two things there. I think on one hand, Brexit is pretty much universally regarded now as an economic disaster, that it had no economic benefits and it had a number of very significant economic costs, which in part is why successive governments have been doing so poorly in the polls, because they simply can't dig their way out of this economic hole that they're in as a consequence of Brexit. So there will be a move to get closer to the European Union, but it would likely be, at least initially, as an associate member, as Canada has just gone through that process. Hmm. So it will give most of the benefits of being a part of the EU, and indeed most of the requirements around that as well, because there are some rules that need to be followed. I don't think there'd be a complete return, but I think there would have to be some sort of movement back towards the European Union as perhaps the only viable means that the UK has of starting to rebuild its struggling economy.
1: You're listening to Professor Damien Kingsbury, world politics expert and Professor Emeritus at Deakin University. As I mentioned, we are going to check in with the Weather Bureau. We know that there's a lot of rain out there, so let us know what you're seeing. We're going to find out a bit more very, very shortly. Just before I let you go, Damien, there has been this extraordinary story this week. A little closer to home, an Australian from Melbourne has been charged in or arrested in Vietnam on terrorism charges. What do we know?
0: Yeah, look... The individual concerned belongs to an organisation called Viet Ket, which is listed as a terrorist organisation in Vietnam. Now, his family and Viet Ket, the organisation, says that he wasn't actually in Vietnam, that he was in Cambodia, quite near the border, within a few kilometres of the border, but not actually in Vietnam, and that he was kidnapped. The Vietnamese government is saying no, he was actually had tried to smuggle himself, infiltrate Vietnam as a part of Viet Ket's program to try to destabilize the Vietnamese government. Viet Ket was set up, I think, in 1980, 81, essentially based on those Vietnamese, particularly associated with the South Vietnam regime, who had escaped Vietnam at the end of the Vietnam War. Viet Ket's original leader took, I think, 200 fighters back to Thailand, tried to infiltrate their way into Vietnam to restart the war. They were ambushed and pretty much wiped out. The leader was badly wounded and ultimately committed suicide. But the organisation continues, and Vietnam has regarded it as an anti-state organisation. That it's
1: they effectively say it's a terrorist group, don't they?
0: Yeah. They say it's a terrorist group. I mean, Viet Ket says that it's now supports the idea of peaceful change, but of course they would say that, so I guess it's always going to be a moot point. Mm. But the point is, it is a terrorist organisation. Viet Ket has come out and said the person who's been arrested is one of their members, which I think is probably pretty unwise if you want to get this guy out of trouble. Mm. And he's now facing terrorism charges in Vietnam, which is probably not going to work out terribly well for him. I don't think he's facing the death penalty, but he's certainly looking at a very long stint in prison. And frankly, there's nothing the Australian government can do about it, even assuming that they wanted to challenge the legality of the situation.
1: Okay, well, we'll watch this space. Damien, thank you once again. We'll chat to you again soon.
0: Thank you, Prue.
1: Professor Damien Kingsbury, Professor Emeritus at Deakin University. We like to just call him our world politics expert, and there's a heck of a lot going on, isn't there? 5 to 5 on Statewide Drive. We do need to get to the weather. Jonathan Howe is on duty at the Bureau. What have we seen in terms of rainfall figures today, Jonathan?
2: Yeah, good afternoon, Prue. The highest rainfall totals have actually been across the Melbourne metro area. Away from the city, though, we have seen 25 millimetres around the Colac area and broadly all the way from sort of the Bellarine Peninsula down towards Cape Otway through places like Ararat over towards Edenhope and the South Australian border. We've seen about 15 to 20 millimetres since 9 o'clock this morning. Elsewhere, generally between sort of 1 to 5 millimetres. But those rainfall totals will build into tonight. We are expecting scattered to widespread showers that will tend to rain at times, particularly across northern and eastern districts as a low pressure system starts to develop across the state. We'll start to see those showers easing across the southwest tonight, but then first thing tomorrow, we are expecting those showers and rain to continue across northern and eastern districts initially, and then through the day tomorrow, we'll see those showers increasing across the remaining districts with possible thunderstorms and heavy falls possible across the north of the state, and quite a muggy day on the way as well. So temperature wise, starting off in the west of the state for tomorrow. For Friday, we are expecting showers in Warrnambool, top of just 16 degrees. For Horsham, showers increasing at 19. Mildura, a couple of showers increasing as well, but a top of 23 degrees. For Ballarat, showers and 14. Bendigo, showers at top of 19. Shepparton going for 20 degrees tomorrow. Orbundonga, 19. And through Gippsland, rain and just 14 degrees in Sale tomorrow. So more rainfall to come. We do have a number of flood watches current, so reminding people to keep an eye on that. And the rain will continue right through into the later part of the weekend.
1: Thank you so much, Jonathan. Jonathan Howe at the Bureau. Let's check in with the SES. Jesse Schliebs is the State Duty Officer. Jesse, been a busy day for you, or not many jobs yet to come in?
3: Hi, Prue. So we from 4 p.m. we have had 125 requests for assistance from that is widespread over the state. They're for trees down, building damage, general storm requests for assistance. There is, as you just heard, there is flood watches and advice messages in place. We do want to remind communities to always stay up to date with the Vic Emergency website, where they can really find the most up-to-date information. And a bit of a timely reminder, now that we are coming back into storm season as well, to just be mindful of safety messaging around riverine flooding or flash flooding. Never drive through water. It does only take 15 centimetres to float. And not if you are camping, particularly with the last few days of school holidays, to try and relocate yourself up to higher ground, particularly if you are camping on waterways and riverways, because it can be unpredictable if we do have heavy rain in a short period. And really to prepare your properties for storms, ensuring the gutters are cleaned and you're prepared in case storms affect your properties.
1: Jesse, thank you very much. Keep us across any other changes that we might need to know about, but good luck to you and your teams.
3: Thank you so much.
1: Jesse Schliebs is the SES State Duty Officer. So, yes, it's pretty wet. I know that's an understatement in some places. You can let me know what you've got in your gauge, and has it been welcome, or are you seeing a little more than you bargained for? 1300 303 468 is the number if you want to jump on the phone and have a chat with me today. Maybe you want to tell me whether you are going to sign up to the 3 hours of free power scheme, because, yes, as of today, everyone in Victoria has the option with their power retailer of signing up to this. Between 11 and 2, you can opt to get free power during the day. But should you? Well, we are going to talk to somebody who knows all about this scheme after the 5 o'clock news to find out a little bit more about how it works and who it works best for. Look, if you have done it too, let us know if you've got some tips. 1300 303 468 is my number here on the program. We'll also talk about asthma season, because we know it is predicted to be a fairly difficult one, a challenging one. So are our hospitals prepared? You'll find out more after the news. It's 5 o'clock.
4: Good Good afternoon, Nicholas Hines with ABC News. The Chris Fagan era at the Brisbane Lions has come to an end. The 65-year-old has announced his retirement after 10 seasons and three straight AFL premierships. Fagan took charge in 2016 and transformed the struggling club from

0: wooden spooners to an AFL powerhouse within a decade. He says it's been an extraordinary journey.
1: I can't believe how well I've been embraced by the footy club and the people of Brisbane and our own fans. I've always felt the love, so I'm ever so grateful for the time that I've had here as coach, and I'm really proud how far the club has come in that time, because things weren't great when we all first started on this journey together.
0: And former Lions Premiership player Jason Akamana says Fagan will be remembered for taking the team from cellar dwellers to a Premiership dynasty.
2: He's shown enormous faith. He hasn't changed management that much. A little bit of management change, but what he has done, he's recruited well and he's loved the boys, and the boys have loved him.
0: There are close to 9,000 properties without power across Victoria this afternoon, mainly in the state's east, as heavy rainfall moves across Melbourne into Gippsland. Melbourne has recorded about 25 millimetres of rain since midday, with the State Emergency Service responding to about 100 calls for help this afternoon. There is a flood watch in place for parts of Gippsland, the northeast and central Victoria, with minor to moderate flooding possible from tomorrow. And some of Victoria's public hospital doctors say it's incredible to see their colleagues come together in a rain-soaked push for better paying conditions. Doctors across the state walked off the job for 4 hours today, calling for a 28% pay rise and caps on shift lengths and night shifts. Dr. Emma Boehm is one of the doctors who rallied on the steps of State Parliament.
3: Everyone is absolutely sopping wet. There are 1,000 umbrellas and 1,000 purple shirts. And look, we survive our training as junior doctors, so we can survive a little bit of rain. But the spirits are high and the emotions are high as well.
0: Health Minister Ingrid Stitt earlier said negotiations with the unions were progressing, but wouldn't say whether an offer had been made. Foreign Minister Penny Wong has confirmed that two Australians were on board a passenger plane suspected of being hijacked while en route to Tel Aviv yesterday. Here's Middle East correspondent Matthew Doran.
4: The fly-to-buy plane was travelling from Dubai to Tel Aviv when one of the pilots is alleged to have attacked his co-pilot, stabbing the man as he tried to wrest control of the plane. The flight plummeted more than 17,000 feet in a matter of seconds before passengers stormed the cockpit and dragged the men out, with another passenger taking the controls and bringing it in safely for an emergency landing in Saudi Arabia. Remarkably, no passengers were physically harmed. Fly-to-buy services in and out of Tel Aviv's Ben-Gurion Airport have been suspended for a week, pending an investigation. Israel's Prime Minister Benjamin Netanyahu says it's too early to know the exact motive of the pilot who launched the attack.
0: The governor of the US state of Tennessee has ordered a comprehensive third-party review after an inmate survived a lethal injection attempt. Chelsea Hetherington reports.
5: Tennessee officials were unable to put Krista Pike to death for a 1995 murder after administering two doses of a lethal drug. Her lawyers say she was snoring loudly after the injection and is now in a stable condition in hospital. Media witness John North says they have a lot of questions.
6: And the Department of Correction has a lot of answers that it needs to provide to the public about what happened here.
5: Governor Bill Lee says he's ordered an outside investigation to determine exactly what occurred and has halted scheduled executions. The Tennessee Department of Correction says it stands by all actions it took.
0: The Australian share market has closed at a four-month low today, falling 2% by close to 8,614 index points and wiping $50 billion off the boards. It was a sea of red, with all 11 sectors finishing in negative territory. Investors have been spooked by higher oil prices, which is leading to rising bond yields across the globe. The Australian dollar has continued its decline, currently buying 69.5 US cents. And returning to the weather situation across Victoria, there are areas of rain and isolated thunderstorms set to stick around the state this evening and into tomorrow as well. A cloudy day with areas of rain and moderate falls about the eastern ranges, scattered showers about the west and southwest, and thunderstorms possible across most districts, more likely and possibly severe through the north during the afternoon, with locally heavy falls possible. In Melbourne, rain and the chance of a thunderstorm tonight and showers tomorrow with a top of 17 and showers and a possible morning storm on Saturday. Right now in Melbourne, it's 17 degrees. ABC News.
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9: G'day, g'day. Are you going to sign up to the 3 hours of free power scheme? That starts today. Every Victorian has the ability to

0: sign up through their retailer if they want to get access to free power between 11 and 2. But should you? We're going to talk to somebody today about the ins and outs of how it works and who it best works for. And look, if you have been using it through an existing scheme and you've got tips for those who might want to give it a go, give us a call, 1300 303 468. We're going to find out how prepared we are for the upcoming asthma season. It is predicted to be a pretty challenging one, so stay tuned for that. And if there's an emergency in your area and your phone network provider goes down, you will now be able to use another available network. But will that actually work? Do you have another provider in your area? And who decides when to turn it on? All great questions. We're going to try and answer them before the hour is out.
1: 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Have your say.
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0: Thank you to those who have been texting in to let us know that there is a power outage in the east of the state. We've checked in with AusNet. They're reporting multiple outages. Ngambi, Avenel, Mitchellstown, Loxley and surrounds. There are just over 3,000 customers without power there. They are expected to be restored just after 7 o'clock tonight. If you're in Thorpedale, Trafalgar South, Narrakan and Trafalgar, there are around 450 customers without power. But there is no estimated restoration time for you just yet. We're going to try and get in touch with AusNet and see if we can get some firmer details on that. But thank you very much to those who've texted in around those power outages. We'll try and keep you up to date this afternoon. It's 7 minutes past five. I do need to just go back because maybe you heard it in the news. Look, you know, we are a proud football state, and of course we've just had the AFL Grand Final and it was absolute domination from the Brisbane Lions, a three-peat performance. As we have heard today, Brisbane Lions coach Chris Fagan has called it a day. He's been there 10 years. He's taken them from the bottom of the ladder to three premierships. He is beloved by both the team and the fans and the club. And he has stood up today in a press conference where he announced he'd be stepping down.
3: After 10 fantastic years here at the footy club, I've decided to not be an AFL coach anymore. It's a job that I've loved. I can't believe how well I've been embraced by the footy club and the people of Brisbane and our own fans. I've always felt the love, so I'm ever so grateful for the time that I've had here as coach, and I'm really proud that the club, how far the club has come in that time, because things weren't great when we all first started on this journey together.
0: Indeed they weren't. They're great now though. As we heard from mad Brisbane fan from Shepherd and Louise Brown, who we spoke to a little bit earlier when we heard the news, and we asked her how she was feeling about it.
4: Happy days being a Lions member, I tell you that.
0: But what about the news today about Chris Fagan? Because I know he is much loved by fans.
4: In Fags we trust, and, you know, he is the GOAT and the whole country loves him. What a role model. But, you know, when he walked into our club, they were on their knees on the bottom of the ladder, and he loved the players like sons, and in return they loved him back. I think he should be Australian of the Year. I'm sure that he wouldn't be happy walking away unless that he had some succession plan or some reasoning behind knowing that he was going to be leaving it in good hands.
0: Yes, so we wait for that succession plan. What do you think? And if you're a Lions supporter, feel free to give us a call. How you're responding today to the news that Chris Fagan is stepping down as head coach of the Lions. 5:10 here on ABC Statewide Drive. Now, it is almost 10 years since the 21st of November 2016, when tragically 10 people died in Victoria in the world's worst ever thunderstorm asthma event. And as we approach another spring full of storms, look, we've had them today too, and pollen, the government has today unveiled a new forecast system for predicting thunderstorm asthma risk. including the grading of low, medium and high across the state. Now, it is being run through Vic Emergency, the website and the app, and Deputy Chief Health Officer for Victoria, Claire Looker, is here to explain more. Hi there, Claire.
5: Hi, Prue. How are you?
0: I'm all right. Tell me about this system.
5: So today, well, today is the start of our epidemic thunderstorm asthma forecasting season. So this is a season that we've run every year since 2016, and it runs from the 1st of October typically to the end of December. And as you mentioned, it provides a risk rating on that day of low, medium or high in regards to the risk of an epidemic thunderstorm asthma event occurring.
0: So there are pollen detectors across the state. How do they work?
5: Yes, yeah, so we've got pollen detectors located in a number of locations, both regionally and in central Melbourne. And they have daily, they collect a sample of pollen from the air, and then that pollen is counted, and that provides just a forecast about what the pollen will be for the future days. But then that's combined with a weather forecast, and there's some clever boffins who've come up with that at the bomb, but that combine the predictions about thunderstorms with that pollen to provide a global risk assessment of whether there'll be a thunderstorm asthma event or the likelihood of it.
0: The predictions have been that this year could be a really challenging one for asthma sufferers, particularly those who are triggered by allergens and pollen. We've seen a wet winter, lots of ryegrass. We're expecting to see lots of thunderstorms as well. How is the outlook?
5: Yeah, look, it is difficult to say. You're right. I don't think I need to remind listeners today. We've obviously had a particularly wet winter, and that's translated into really strong grass growth, particularly in western and central Victoria, where we know there's lots of ryegrass. We're also getting forecasts that it's going to be a warmer and drier conditions through spring, so warmer and drier weather. So it could influence the season in different ways. I think the most important message for us to share is the importance of monitoring the forecast, because every day that the risk could be slightly different depending on what the weather conditions are and what that pollen shows, and for people to understand what the risk is and know how best to prepare themselves irrespective of what the weather is.
0: Claire Looker, if there is another event like we saw in 2016, I mean, we remember this very well, that hospitals were completely overwhelmed by the amount of people coming through. Sadly, 10 people died as a result of this thunderstorm asthma epidemic. How prepared are hospitals for another event like that?
5: So we've learnt a huge amount since 2016. That, you know, is on the record as having been the world's worst epidemic thunderstorm asthma event, and you've referenced some of the tragic outcomes of that. So since that time, this forecasting system has been developed and refined, integrating a lot of different environmental parameters, so the pollen, the weather conditions. We've also invested heavily in public awareness campaigns, working with lots of important partners, Asthma Australia and other community sector organisations, to really make people aware of the risks associated with this time of year and who might be most at risk. We've also worked very closely with our health system, so they understand much better what this phenomenon is, how to respond. We have warning systems and surveillance systems in place, so the sort of earliest indication that one of these events might be occurring, we can push out messaging and support to the health system to better manage any event that might unfold.
0: Are all hospitals equipped to deal with patients who come in with these sorts of symptoms, even the small ones?
5: Yes, so most typically people get an exacerbation of those asthma symptoms that we know, so shortness of breath, tightness with the breathing, and that's, you know, quite a common presentation to emergency departments and can typically be treated in a fairly straightforward way with reliever medication. There are occasions when it can be more severe, but hospitals are equipped to deal with that. And we know have been for many years, both in, you know, metropolitan but also regional Victoria.
0: Claire Looker, thank you very much for taking us through that today.
5: Thank you.

0: Claire Lucas, the Deputy Chief Health Officer for Victoria. And look, if you are at risk of asthma, do make sure you're familiar with the details of that pollen risk, the pollen risk predictor, which you can find through the Vic Emergency app from now until the 31st of December. They'll be publishing the low, medium and high risks throughout the season. It's 16 past five.
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0: A lot of love coming through on the text for Chris Fagan, who, as we have heard, is stepping down as the coach of the Brisbane Lions. Ruben is on the road to Adelaide. Ruben, you're a big fan, are you?
5: Yeah, just a little bit. I mean, I don't really go for the Brisbane Lions, but they're such a good team, and just from where he's taken them from, you know, down the bottom of the ladder, just, oh my God. Oh, so we just smoked them back by it. Oh no.
0: What's happened?
5: Poor man.
0: Oh no, did you? Oh gosh, you're on the road, Ruben. I can hear.
5: Yeah,
0: you've been a bit distracted, have you? Okay.
5: He's just like a really, really good head figure, and it's going to be interesting to see like what they do from here, I guess. I don't know. Do you know if there's any new plans for any coaches? Or?
0: Well, this is the million-dollar question, I think, Ruben. A lot of speculation about who might take it up, but we just don't know. But I can hear that you have a lot of respect for Chris Fagan. Thank you very much for your call. I think they're driving. I think they may be getting a bit distracted on the road. So if you're on the road, please do be careful. It's a bit wet out there, so make sure you keep a good distance from the car in front. Keep your eyes on the road as well. 18 past five on Statewide Drive. And then I've got this. I'm Carlton. Fagan, what an absolute legend. See, this is people who aren't necessarily even Brisbane supporters. But what he means to a lot of people is clearly coming through on the text. This text says he never played AFL or VFL, only in the Tassie League. He's rewritten the AFL coach attributes and did it with enormous dignity, respect, professionalism and style. You'd always see the love every single player had for him. I suspect the accolades will keep coming. But yes, Ruben has a very good question, which is who is going to replace Chris Fagan at the helm of Brisbane? Danny Daly has been suggested. Cam Bruce has been suggested. But as yet, we simply do not know. 19 past five on ABC Statewide Drive. Coming up very shortly, are you going to try and sign up to this 3 hours of free power that has now come in Victoria? And should you? That's coming up next.

0: That is Boom Crash Opera. If you want to see them, they are actually touring as part of the Red Hot Summer Tour this year. Closest to Victoria is going to be the Ballarat gig on the 7th of November. If you've got your tickets already, great band live. 23 past 5 on ABC Statewide Drive. You're with Prue Bentley through till 6. Now, from today, you might be able to access 3 hours of free electricity every day between 11 and 2 through the Victorian Midday Power Saver. But is there a catch? And could some people be caught out by the promise of free power? Hamish McKenzie is the Deputy Program Director of the Grattan Institute's Energy and Climate Change Program and has been looking at all of the ins and outs of this program. Hi, Hamish.
1: G'day, Prue. Good to be here.
0: So does this cost anything to the power companies or to the government to offer free power in the middle of the day?
1: It doesn't cost anything to the government. Whether it costs the power companies, it kind of depends on what the power price is doing. The reason the government brought in this rule is because Australia's got a huge excess of solar power in the middle of the day. And most of the time, it's basically free. So if you look at the price of power between 11 a.m. and 2 p.m. in Victoria over the last month, the price was not even zero. It was negative $4 a megawatt hour. That means there was so much of it that people were getting paid to use power. So as long as power is free, it doesn't cost the electricity companies anything. And that's why the government thinks they should pass on some of those costs to consumers. There's one little catch to that, though, which is that the poles and wires, which transport electricity from where it's generated to where it's used, that always has a cost. So even if we're not paying for the power itself, we still need to pay for those poles and wires.
0: So who is eligible and how do they get it?
1: Anyone in Victoria is able to go onto one of these tariffs.
0: So you don't have to have solar panels or anything like that? You can just...
1: Absolutely not. Yeah. You need to have a smart meter, but almost 100% of people in Victoria have a smart meter already. If you don't, you can contact your electricity retailer to get one. You just got to call up your electricity retailer and ask to go on this tariff. All retailers will have a tariff that offers this free window, and you certainly don't need solar panels. That's the whole point, to make the benefits of solar available to people.

0: who don't have panels themselves.
1: Is it going to be universally useful for everyone?
0: No, and that's why people have got to think really carefully about if it's right for them. So the downside, I suppose, of free power in the middle of the day is that the electricity retailers are probably going to hike up the prices in all the other times of day. So if you can shift a lot of your electricity consumption into the daytime, into that free window, then you'll probably end up on top. If you can move, you know, your dishwasher, your hot water system, if you've got an electric vehicle, charge that up in the daytime. If you can't shift your behaviour, then you'll probably just be on a tariff where you're paying even more in the peak periods than you were previously. So people should think very carefully about how they use power, when they use power, and make a decision that's right for you.
1: Do we know how much an average household could save if they can move their power usage to the middle of the day?
0: Look, that really depends, Prue, on how much power that household uses. I'll give you an example. So some retailers have actually been offering these tariffs for a couple of years with 3 free hours of power in the middle of the day. My sister is on one of those tariffs, has been for about a year. She rigged up her hot water system to switch on at 11 a.m. So she's been charging that for free for the last 12 months. Hot water is about a third of your household bill. So if the average person, she might have saved $300-$400 over the course of the year just by switching that hot water to the free period. So the savings are certainly real. If you've got a battery, an electric vehicle, you know, if you do your washing and your vacuuming in that period, the savings could rack up quite quickly.
1: Yeah. Yeah. Just on the text, somebody says, does going on that 3-hour free power affect the remaining 21 hours per day tariff costs? And as you say, yes, there may well be changes. So you actually have to look at the fine print, don't you?
0: Yeah, that's right. So this scheme was actually rolled out in Queensland, New South Wales and South Australia in July. And so we can see what retailers have done in those states. And yeah, they've hiked up those evening prices. And that's probably what's going to happen here in Victoria too.
1: Okay, so make sure you do your homework before you actually sign up. Because if you can't time shift your energy usage for things like you're talking about hot water, which is a big chunk of your energy bill. But if you can't do that, then it might be better to stay on the current arrangement that you've got if it's going to be cheaper for you. And what about the demand? Do we know whether demand can actually handle, like the actual poles and wires and systems, the grid that we've got, can it handle an increased demand through the day if, say, a huge number of people decide to take this up?
0: Yeah, absolutely it can. And that's why the government's trying to do this. I mean, the problem we have at the moment is not too much demand in the day. It's too much demand in the evening peaks. Right. That's when demand is the highest. We have a problem of not enough demand during the day. Right now, there's actually about 4% of all the renewables that's generated in Australia just gets wasted because there's not enough people who want it in the middle of the day. That's enough power to charge every electric vehicle in Australia for 3 years, and it's going to waste because there's not enough demand. So this is actually a really well-intentioned program, because if we can shift some flexible demand into the daytime, the person who's shifting that demand saves money, the whole system saves money. It means we need to build less new poles and wires, less new electricity generation. So this is absolutely something that we should be trying as a society to do. It'll push down emissions and bills at the same time.
1: Oh, and just another quick question. Can you time shift your hot water system via your smart meter? How do you do that, Hamish?
0: That's a good question. If you've got a smart meter, and your hot water system is controlled by the smart meter, then no. That's up to either the electricity distributor who runs the poles and wires or your electricity retailer who controls the timing of that hot water system.
1: Okay.
0: If you've got a hot water system not on a smart meter, then yeah, you can decide when that turns on and off.
1: Could you ask your retailer to change the time, or is that not the done thing?
0: It's probably not the done thing, Drew. It's probably worth asking, but it's not something that I think most retailers would do.
1: Okay.
0: I think the important thing is that there's so many options that consumers have here. You can choose to switch a gas hot water system to an electric one. You're immediately saving money then, and if you whack that on the free period, you're immediately saving money by getting your hot water for free. So there's lots of options. jump on retailers' websites. If you're in Victoria, as I know all of your listeners are, the Victoria Energy Compare website helps you compare energy plans easy, and you can make the right choice for you.
1: Huh, okay. Hamish, good to talk with you. Thank you.
0: No worries. Thanks, Prue.
1: Hamish McKenzie is the Deputy Program Director of the Grattan Institute's Energy and Climate Change Program. He's quite right. We do have a Victorian Energy Compare system, and I think all you need to do is get the number off your bill, which is, I think, your NEM number, and you can type that in, and it will look at your average consumption and tell you whether it, you know, you're better off or not. So, you know, make sure you do your sums. It may or may not be better for you, but it does start today, 29 to 6 here on ABC Statewide Drive. We're going to talk about something else. Look, so many things started today, which is kind of why we did the old pinch and a punch thing a little bit earlier, and we learned that the origins of the old pinch and a punch for the first day of the month, they're not really straightforward. Could have come from a bunch of different places. Because there's just so much starting today, including a new scheme where if there's a disaster and your phone provider goes down in your area, there will be some temporary disaster roaming that happens. The big question is, is there actually a secondary network that you could go to in your area? So much of rural and regional Australia is covered by just one network. So does that actually help us? We're going to talk about that very shortly here on the program. But it is my pleasure to welcome back Jay Neild. It's a very good afternoon to you.
2: Good afternoon, Prue. The steps of Victoria's Parliament House were briefly a sea of purple shirts and umbrellas this afternoon as public system doctors rallied in a push for improved pay and conditions. Doctors from across the state have walked off the job for 4 hours as part of the long-running dispute with the state government. There are several unplanned power outages across the state, and there's been more than 100 calls to the SES for assistance as heavy rainfall moves across Victoria. AusNet are currently reporting 7,400 customers currently without power. And there's also a warning to sheep graziers in place and a flood watch for parts of Gippsland, North East and Central Victoria, with rainfall set to continue for the next day and a half. The Federal Water Minister says further water buybacks in the Murray-Darling Basin could be used to make up shortfalls in projects that were supposed to deliver water efficiencies. The latest Murray-Darling Basin Plan report shows 17 of 39 water-saving projects won't be complete by December 31st deadline, leaving an estimated 265 gigalitre shortfall per year. Minister Watt says while he's aware of controversy around buybacks, there's a legislated obligation to deliver on water saving targets to preserve the health of the basin. And Chris Fagan says his time with the Brisbane Lions has been an incredible journey, announcing his retirement today after 10 seasons and 3 straight premierships. Since taking charge in 2016, Fagan has transformed the struggling club from wooden spooners to an AFL powerhouse, but says he now wants to spend more time with family. For the latest ABC News, stay listening at 6 o'clock. And of course, you can get your news anytime via ABC Listen, as well as the podcast version of Statewide Drive. If you've missed an interview, perhaps you've been on the radio yourself, you can always catch up and share it with friends.
1: Well, maybe you want to learn how to reverse a trailer, because we actually learned that today here on the radio, didn't we?
2: Oh, absolutely. I mean, we were talking about the Old Town Garage sale in Neil, which is happening this weekend. And our lovely guest, Leslie, just sort of dropped the fact that, oh, it's been very handy, Prue, that I know how to actually reverse it.
1: No, she actually said she doesn't know how to reverse
2: sorry,
1: it.
2: Oh,
1: no,
2: sorry. She
1: and I both commiserated on the fact that we are rubbish at reversing a trailer.
2: Which, when you're wrangling a whole house full of stuff that was donated to them to actually put into this garage sale, it is a skill. And then I love the fact, you know what, my caller of the day was Cheryl Prue, who actually called in with a little bit of a tip.
3: Backing a trailer into the haystack on the farm and taking sheep to the abattoir in a trailer and ute.
1: And has it been a good skill to know?
3: Oh yeah, absolutely. I'm just surprised. To me it's really simple, and you can use it on a lot more difficult. I could back it into a right angle. But, yeah, it's just basically the trick is to get it straight first.
1: Get it straight first. But we also had Big Dave ring in, and he said just put your hand on the bottom of the steering wheel. Now, which way? Hang on. No,
2: I've forgotten.
1: Which way? Oh, I'm going to have to go. See, this is why we have the podcast, so you can go back and have a listen.
2: I just get that trailer in my side mirror, and as I was badly reversed,

0: Sing at the Mount Edgerton transfer station once. A bloke saw me in all sorts of trouble, came up and just said, just pull the wheel down the way you want the trailer to go. Mm. So get it in your mirror. Don't do anything too quickly. But how's Cheryl? Oh, I mean, I can reverse into a right angle as well.
1: No, he said, that's right. I'm just, you're quite right. He said, hand on the bottom of the steering wheel and just turn it gently the way you want the trailer to go.
0: Correct.
1: By looking in your mirrors. And, you know, that to me is gold
0: advice. I just, and look, I did say to Cheryl, I feel just like we're kid spirits because, to be honest, a lot of blokes assume as a woman you can't reverse a trailer. There is nothing more satisfying than being at, you know, fourth in line at the dump and everyone kind of looking at you going, oh, here we go, or like delivering. You know, I have delivered furniture through some of the tightest little alleyways
1: yes.
0: around the country, or, you know, just in tight spots, and you just go, well, hang on, here we go.
1: I can reverse park like a demon. Because I grew up in Sydney, and
0: yes.
1: you had traffic backed up behind you,
0: you had
1: all
0: to
1: the way
0: right.
1: to Parramatta Road, and you had to do it in one or else. So, you know, I can absolutely reverse park with no trouble at all, but put a trailer on the back and, you know, my brain starts to overthink things, I think.
0: But it is because you get really flustered and then everyone's watching and everyone's going, I mean, my dad used to think he could reverse a trailer. He'd crack it, get all and then nearly jackknife it, and Mum would just go, John, step out of the car, and she would just calmly go around, the good country farm girl she was, and she would reverse the trailer and he'd be all embarrassed and people would be like, oh, look at that. So I've done that
1: many
0: times. It's
1: stressful though. It is stressful if you're not really well practiced at it. Yeah.
0: I just love that we have so many skilled listeners who are willing to share some tips. So Cheryl, hats off to you. And I think I'm going to put it on our little whiteboard, Prue. Those little skills, the small ones that you can be really smug about. Because I reckon reversing a trailer is definitely one of them.
1: Well, I was saying to Dr. Carl at the same time that this reversing a trailer is going onto the list of skills that I'd like to learn underneath darning a jumper, because I have several jumpers and moths have got to them and I do not want to throw them away, and yet I don't know how to darn. So, you know, I'm going to learn how to do that.
0: I've got some witches hats and we'll find a nice quiet place. I'm going to bring my trailer. Do you want the one with the cage or just the normal 6x4, Prue? And I will teach you to reverse a trailer.
1: This
0: do you know
1: great.
0: The secret too is it's really hard to reverse an empty trailer. You need that thing weighed down or else it just goes, whoa.
1: It starts wobbling all over the place. And I think that might have been my trouble in the past.
0: Yeah, sure. It was all the trailer's fault.
1: I've got to blame something. Thank you, Jane.
0: Thanks, Prue.
1: Producer Jane. See, she's every time we speak to her, she is a woman of many talents. Welding. She can grow mushrooms, even though she says she can't. She's got those lion's mane mushrooms in her sights, I think. And, yeah, I think she could probably darn a jumper too. It's 21-6. Matt Tribe is hosting evenings today. Hello, Matt.
2: Hello, I am evenings.
1: You
2: Prue,
1: are
2: that's
1: evenings.
2: True. I've become it. How are you?
1: Just got to inhabit it. That's how it works. I'm pretty well. Can you reverse a trailer?
2: Yeah. Yes. This is the question that I try not to let society's rules and judgments get to me. Mm-hmm. But there is something about being a bloke that I think it's like handed down from my father, from his father's father, and his father's father's father, that I am incapable of reversing a trailer. And then what happens is my mum is very capable of reversing a trailer, and so I just wish that she had had a daughter as well, so that that could have been continued down that side of the family.
1: Yeah, well, it skipped a generation.
2: It did. It's big time. Yes. I once reversed a trailer at one of the big piles of green waste, and I started down one end of the pile that was about sort of 100 metres long, and by the time the trailer had arrived, could bump up against the green waste, I was down the other end, right up against someone else's car, and he said to me, geez, I'd hate to see you at a boat ramp.
1: it's all practice. I'm sure it's all practice. Jane has offered to get the witch's hats out and her trailer, and she's going to teach me how to reverse
2: yes.
1: it. So if you would like to come along, Matt, we're going to have a class.
2: Great. No, please, this is good. Jane can run it, so can my mum, mm-hmm. and I'm sure that I'll...
1: And you

0: You and I, we're going to learn a new skill.
1: This is it's high time. It's been years, Prue. So I'm ready.
0: Well, what are you talking about? What new skills are you going to be learning on evenings tonight?
1: Plenty. This is the reversing of the trailer of radio for the day. We're going to be talking hay fever.
0: Mm-hmm.
1: Mm. We're going to be talking asthma. We're going to be talking a thunderstorm asthma, and I will be challenging participants on the quiz tonight to please regale me with their best impression of their own sneeze. And that there could be a prize in store that has nothing to do with the quiz, purely on if you can do a really good fake sneeze.
0: Yeah,
1: which is key if you're ever chucking a sickie as well. And also, we are going to be crossing to the site of the one of the biggest events of the year for Victoria, the National Insect Expo,
0: mm-hmm.
1: which is happening on Saturday morning. I'll be there broadcasting live with Gav McGrath, who of course runs the ABC's Insect of the Year poll.
0: I thought you were going to say the ABC's Insect Division, and I was thinking,
1: Insect Division.
0: Oh, I didn't know we had one of those.
1: Well, as I've been saying, you can come down to the expo on Saturday and you can see a couple of really creepy creatures, and then you can go and see the insects, which, of course...
0: A boom tish. I like
1: Thank
0: that.
1: You.
0: Very well done.
1: Yes, we're going to be heading to space. We're going to be talking about Australia's oldest computer and why we suddenly as a nation decided that, no, you know what, our convict past is something that we're going to be particularly proud of. When did that change happen? And why? And that's something that we'll be looking into. It's the reversing trailer through your evening tonight.
0: Ever fascinating. Good luck. Have a good one.
1: Thanks, Prue.
0: Thanks, Matt Tribe. He's sitting in for David Astle on evenings. Look, lots and lots there. It's 18:06 on ABC Statewide Drive. Coming up, we're going to just find out a little bit more about this disaster roaming because, look, we are heading into that season. We've got lots of rain. There could be some flooding. It's pretty timely. But what happens when your phone network goes down during a disaster? There are new provisions in place to create temporary roaming. But will it work for you? Do you have another option? 1300 303 468.
2: Annie Guest here on PM at 6:05. Israel's defence minister describes the stabbing of a pilot on a flight to Tel Aviv as a jihadist terror attempt. Also, Iraqis celebrate the withdrawal of US forces from their country and calls for national e-bike laws after a surge in accidents involving children.
3: Individual states make the laws on specific road rules where people can ride, how fast they can go, and so on. And every state has basically had to do that separately by themselves.
2: Hope you'll join me for PM just after the 6 o'clock news.
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0: Yes, indeed, there has been a fair bit of rain around the place. I've just had a text in from Ian, who says a friend has texted me at Colac. He's had 37 millimetres of rain. That's quite a hefty sum. Let me know how much rain you have had where you are. It's been a fairly rainy day, particularly through the west and central parts of the state. We know that is moving across to the east and northeast as well. So do let us know by texting 0467 842 722. Just trying to take a look at some of the rainfall figures that we've got that have just been updated from the Bureau at 5:30. Looking at Ballarat, 16 millimetres of rain so far. Edenhope apparently has had 20. 20. I'm just squinting with my eyes here. And nearly 14 millimetres at Horsham, 16.6 at Stawell. So, look, if you've got some rain in the gauge, do let us know. What have you got so far? 1300 303 468. You can text 0467 842 722. Just on reversing trailers, we've been talking about this today. It is a skill I sadly do not possess. Rowan says, there are trailer reversing rules, like at the tip. You have to reverse straight and close to the next trailer.

0: to Everything There Is a Season. Turn 11 to 6 here on ABC Statewide Drive. G'day, Prue Bentley here with you. We've been talking about a lot of things, including that rain today. So I do hope that you're staying safe and dry where you are. And what you're getting is welcome. Heather has texted, 36 millimetres in Dunkeld. Just beautiful. Oh, you've managed to pick up quite a dumping, Heather. Good to hear. Angela's in Redbank. When did the rain start for you, Angela?
1: 5 a.m.
0: Right, okay, so you heard
1: and
0: it coming down.
1: It's been raining steady all day and until now. But the reason I'm ringing is because darning is quite a hard job and it's very fiddly.
0: Yeah.
1: And the thing, what you do is if you want to wear the jumper tomorrow, you go to Spotlight and get one of those stickers that you put on there of a heart or something and iron it on.
0: Oh, that's genius, Angela. Now I don't even need to learn how to darn.
1: No, it's very fiddly and you need a lot of patience. I've done it.
0: Okay.
1: A lot of patience. And I don't know whether you have that sort of patience because you're a fantastic woman on the radio.
0: Well, not sure whether that's a backhanded compliment or not, Angela, but you've picked my personality and patience is in short supply at
1: my
0: house.
1: Yes, you need to ask the Lord for patience, I'm telling you.
0: I probably do. Oh, well, and have you got enough rain where you are, Angela?
1: Yes, my tanks are full and the dam is overflowing, which
0: I'm
1: is
0: so
1: terrific
0: glad to
1: for
0: hear
1: the
0: it.
1: Summertime. And remind people that when this rain stops, if you've got a burning pile, do it soon.
0: Ooh, yes, absolutely. We've got to make sure we're not doing things outside of the fire season because I know it started in some places
1: already. Yeah, the restrictions might be coming in quite early, so

0: tell people if they're going to burn, they better do it very soon, before the middle of October.
1: Yeah, Angela, thank you. I really appreciate the wet weather report. And, yeah, look, Angela knows me far too well. I have all of these ambitions to learn these, you know, technical skills. Whether by nature will allow me to do it is another thing altogether. Martin is in Portland. Hello, Martin.
2: Hey, Prue. Yeah, the other night we had 4 mils, and last night we had 8. We had 4 during the day yesterday, and then we had 6 today, which isn't a big amount. But Portland somehow must be in a rain shadow, because we seem to often miss out on the big, heavy showers that other places get. Like earlier this year in, I think, February, March, central Victoria got bucket loads of rain, and we didn't even get a drop.
1: Yeah, so. I'm just looking at the Bureau's gauges, and the southwest, it's pretty variable, but you are in really single digits all the way from Portland, Port Ferry, and poor old Casterton, which seems to have missed out on the bulk of the rain this year, has only got an official gauge reading of 3.8 since 9 a.m. this morning. Yeah, so yes, they've had a tiny bit, rain. But it's just really spits, isn't it?
2: Yeah, we only got 36, I think, for September, which isn't a real lot for springtime.
1: Yeah. All right.
2: But anyway, that's life.
1: Yeah, sure is. Hey, Martin, thank you very much for ringing in and letting us know. Because, yeah, it is a little bit variable. Because I'm also seeing, you know, central Victoria, as he quite rightly points out, is getting quite a lot. You can let us know. You can text 0467 842 722. Just going back to something we've been talking about today, because if you are experiencing or have experienced a bushfire or any kind of natural disaster, one of the most frustrating things can be how long it takes for the telecommunications to get back online. But from today, you'll now be able to access other carriers, even if you're not their customer, during a declared disaster. It's now a new thing under the Temporary Disaster Roaming Agreement, and it is being managed among the telcos themselves. Professor Mark Gregory is a telecommunications expert at RMIT to explain how it works. Hi, Mark.
3: Good afternoon, Prue.
1: Nice to talk to you again. Temporary Disaster Roaming Agreement. I know we've been talking about roaming agreements. This one, though, is just for disasters, isn't it?
3: That's right. This is a very minimal change to existing circumstances. So if you're an Optus customer and there's some sort of an emergency and the network goes down in a particular area, Optus will notify Vodafone and Telstra, and Telstra and Vodafone will turn on temporary disaster roaming. Now, what that means essentially is that they will turn on, on their networks, access to up to 15 towers in a particular geographic area. Now, if there was another disaster sort of nearby or whatever, well, they would only make access onto other towers if that disaster is more than 400 kilometres away. Right, so only 15 towers in a particular area in a particular disaster, and as we know, bushfires can be huge. So yeah. I don't know where this 15 came from, but the bottom line is that there will be no capacity improvements, no performance improvements, no changes to the physical infrastructure. So this is a bare minimum scenario. If you're that Optus customer, your network's gone out, you're roaming onto the Telstra network, well, you're given a lower priority than all of the Telstra customers. So if a tower has already got a lot of Telstra customers on it, then you're going to be, last, or you may not get access at all. Yes, 000 will still be available to you. But as they've said, even if you do get onto the tower, you'll be able to make phone calls, you'll be able to send text messages, and your data will be very, very slow. As they put it, they use the word may. You may be able to browse, disaster websites or something to find out what's going on. So I think there's a lot of people are going to be very disappointed by this outcome.
1: Okay, and this is being managed by the telcos themselves. It's not a legislated thing. I'm guessing that you would have preferred to see something that is actually, legislated for particularly for disasters and for customers.
3: Most certainly. I fully support the research.

0: Senate inquiry recommendations, which call on the government to legislate, the domestic roaming, particularly the emergency domestic roaming, and to put in place reliability and performance standards. I think that that is a far better approach to go, because then we know what's going to happen, we know what the requirements are, and we'll be able to measure it against those requirements. The problem with this being an industry agreement is that there will be no information made available, through the government or to the public about what's happening, how it's performed, and so forth.
1: Thank you very much for that, Mark. I really appreciate you taking us through it. Dr. Mark Gregory is from the School of Engineering at RMIT University. He's a telco expert on that temporary disaster roaming. So a few caveats there. We'll see how it works through the emergency season. Now, we have had some texts from people who have lost power in the east of the state. Steve Brown is a spokesperson for AusNet. Steve, where are the worst outages today?
2: Thank you. They're spread across four areas in eastern Victoria. So we have roughly 450 homes and businesses impacted in the Latrobe Valley around Thorpedale and Trafalgar. We've got another 1,500 out of Officer that have been impacted, roughly 2,000 or so in Warburton and East Warburton and up towards McMahon's Creek, and about 3,000 impacted in Ngambi, Avenel and Seymour.
1: Is this because of the weather or what?
2: Yeah,
1: happened?
2: This is the weather that's moved across eastern Victoria this afternoon, and it's currently continuing out towards Gippsland.
1: Okay. When are you expecting to restore those services?
2: So we have crews either on the way or working on each of those outages. We've been able to get several thousand people back on supply so far, but the crews will keep working into the night to get people back on as soon as we can.
1: Okay. Will people be contacted directly by AusNet?
2: Yeah, they should have. If we have your mobile number from your electricity retailer, we would have sent you a text message to let you know how long we think it will take to get the power back on. I should just add that the outage outside of Seymour that's impacting the Ngambi and Avonall and surrounds, that's going to take some time because we suspect there may be an underground cable involved, and they traditionally take a bit longer to fix.
1: Okay, well, keep an ear out and an eye out for those text messages. Steve, thanks very much.
2: Thank you.
1: Steve Brown, spokesperson for AusNet. So if you're in any of those areas with power outages, just keep an eye out for those communications from them via text message, or you can get on the phone to them. It is coming up to 6 o'clock here on Drive. And that's about it for us. We have been talking about the weather. A lot of people welcoming that rain. I hope you are getting what you need. We did get someone to say, with this wet weather, spare a thought for the cubs who are out for their first camping weekend in Gembrook right now. 3,500 kids in the rain. Alice, we are thinking of you. Hopefully they've all got their raincoats on, they've got their tents up, and they're using all their great Cub Scout skills. Good luck to you all. Good luck to you wherever you are across the state. I do hope you stay well and dry and safe, and we will meet you back here again to do it all again tomorrow from 3. Have a good one. I'll see you then. Bye.
3: Good evening, Nicholas Hines with ABC News. Israel's Prime Minister Benjamin Netanyahu says it's too early to know the exact motive of the pilot who tried to hijack a passenger plane bound for Tel Aviv yesterday. His Middle East correspondent, Matthew Doran.
4: It was the actions of at least four passengers storming the cockpit of the Fly Dubai flight from Dubai to Tel Aviv which saved the more than 150 on board. One of the pilots, believed to be an Omani national, attacked his co-pilot, stabbing the man as the pair lost control of the plane and it plummeted to the ground over Saudi Arabia. The victim unlocked the cockpit door during the attack, allowing the passengers to intervene. The attacker has been interrogated by Saudi authorities and it's believed he'll be sent back to the United Arab Emirates for further investigation. Benjamin Netanyahu says it's clear the man wanted to crash the plane, but whether he had any ties to Israel's enemies, including Iran, is still to be determined.
3: The State Emergency Service has warned Victorians to prepare for storm conditions tomorrow and over the weekend, with flooding possible in parts of the state. There are flood watches for parts of Gippsland, the northeast and central Victoria, with minor to moderate flooding possible from tomorrow. The SES says it's responded to more than 150 requests for assistance today, mostly in metropolitan Melbourne, while there are more than 7,000 properties without power across the state this evening. State Duty Officer Jesse Schliebs says Victorians need to exercise caution over the coming days.
5: A large amount of water could fall, causing river waves to rise. So just be safe, prepare your property for storm events, for additional rainfall, and really just be safe.
3: Victorian Labor won't lock in candidates for the upper house until 1 month before Election Day, leaving senior ministers in political purgatory. Here's State Political Reporter Rachel Eddy.
6: Victorian Labor has been thrashing out deals to protect and prioritise MPs in losing positions for the November 28 election, delaying pre-selections for upper house candidates. The party is expecting to lose almost half its MPs in the upper house. Under a draft timeline, which Labor will approve at a meeting of the admin committee tonight, candidates for held seats would be selected by the National Executive on October 21. Remaining seats would be decided a week later, just 1 month before polling day. Minister Enver Erdogan and MP Tom McIntosh are expected to swap positions, putting the minister in a safer position, but outraging local members in eastern Victoria who back their existing representative.
3: The Federal Water Minister says further water buybacks in the Murray-Darling Basin could be used to make up shortfalls in projects that were supposed to deliver water efficiencies. The latest Murray-Darling Basin Plan report shows 17 of 39 water-saving projects won't be complete by the December 31st deadline, leaving an estimated 265 gigalitre shortfall per year. Minister Watt says while he's aware of controversies around buybacks, there is a legislated obligation to deliver on water-saving targets to preserve the health of the basin.
7: We won't have long-term sustainable industries and communities in the basin if we don't have a sustainable river system, so we've got to make some of these decisions.
3: And Chris Fagan says the relentless nature of AFL coaching has taken a toll as he calls time on his decorated tenure at the Brisbane Lions. The 65-year-old is stepping away after 10 seasons, having overseen the club's remarkable rise from the bottom of the ladder to three straight premierships. Fagan says he still loves football, but it's time to put his family first.
8: Pretty much you eat, sleep and breathe it every day of the year. And I've just got to the stage where I just don't want to do that anymore. I still love footy. I still want to work in footy somewhere, but I just don't want to be in that position anymore. I've loved it. It's a unique experience, not a place for the faint-hearted. I think after 10 years, I owe it to my family to give them a little bit more time because I've got grandchildren and stuff now.
3: And Brisbane Lions chairman Andrew Wellington says Fagan's contribution will be felt for years to come.
9: He's transformed us from what was really a battling club into the respected club we are today, having just won our third premiership. And in that time, on a personal level, he's gone from a first-time senior AFL coach to one of the great AFL coaches.
3: And returning to the weather across Victoria, areas of rain and isolated thunderstorms across the state this evening and tomorrow. Moderate falls about the eastern ranges, scattered showers about the west and southwest, and thunderstorms possible across most districts. More likely and possibly severe through the north during the afternoon. In Melbourne tomorrow, showers expected, a top of 17, and showers in a possible morning storm on Saturday, 19. Right now in Melbourne, it's 13 degrees. Apologies, I said 17 last.
10: Good evening. Welcome to PM. I'm Annie Guest, coming to you from the lands of the Turrbal and Yuggera people in Brisbane. Tonight, Israel's defence minister describes the stabbing of a pilot on a flight to Tel Aviv as a jihadist terror attempt. Also, Iraqis celebrate the withdrawal of US forces from their country and calls for national e-bike laws after a surge in accidents involving children.
11: Individual states make the laws on specific road rules where people can ride, how fast they can go, and so on. And every state has basically had to do that separately by themselves.
10: US President Donald Trump has praised those involved in saving 174 people on board a chaotic and violent flight to Tel Aviv. Israeli authorities say a pilot on the commercial flight stabbed the other pilot and tried to crash the jet in what appears to have been a failed terrorist attack. Soon we'll head to Jerusalem for the latest on this incident. But first, Oliver Gordon's been taking a look at what unfolded on flight F-16

0: Good evening, Nicholas Hines with ABC News. The Australian share market has dived on inflation fears and bets of another Reserve Bank interest rate hike. Here's business correspondent David Taylor.
1: The Australian share market has closed at a four-month low today, falling 2% by the close to 8,614 index points and wiping more than $60 billion off the boards. It was a sea of red, with all 11 sectors finishing in negative territory. The drop came after US bond yields touched new highs overnight. Investors have been spooked by elevated oil prices, which is leading to rising interest rates across the globe. Bets are also firming the Reserve Bank will hike local interest rates again early next month on Melbourne Cup Day.
0: The Bureau of Meteorology is warning of the possibility of minor to moderate flooding across parts of Victoria, with heavy rainfall forecast across the state over the next day and a half. Melbourne received about 27 millimetres of rain this afternoon. The Bureau has issued a flood watch for parts of Gippsland, northeast and central Victoria.

0: Area, with forecaster Daniel Hayes most concerned about the days ahead.
1: It's probably not so much likely today, but over the next couple of days, as we see this low pressure system spin up and that rainfall persist for a few days, then we could definitely start to see some riverine responses through those areas, particularly around the Gippsland area and up into the northeast.
0: Foreign Minister Penny Wong has confirmed that two Australians were on board a passenger plane suspected of being hijacked while en route to Tel Aviv yesterday. Here's Middle East correspondent Matthew Doran.
2: The fly-to-buy plane was travelling from Dubai to Tel Aviv when one of the pilots is alleged to have attacked his co-pilot, stabbing the man as he tried to wrest control of the plane. The flight plummeted more than 17,000 feet in a matter of seconds before passengers stormed the cockpit and dragged the men out, with another passenger taking the controls and bringing it in safely for an emergency landing in Saudi Arabia. Remarkably, no passengers were physically harmed. Fly-to-buy services in and out of Tel Aviv's Ben-Gurion Airport have been suspended for a week, pending an investigation. Israel's Prime Minister Benjamin Netanyahu says it's too early to know the exact motive of the pilot who launched the attack.
0: The governor of the US state of Tennessee has ordered an investigation and halted executions after an inmate survived a lethal injection attempt. Tennessee officials were unable to put Krista Pike to death for a 1995 killing after administering two doses of a lethal drug. She's reported to be in a stable condition in hospital. Governor Bill Lee says he's ordered a comprehensive third-party review to determine exactly what occurred. The local Department of Correction says it stands by the actions it took during the attempted execution. Catherine Sweeney was one of the media witnesses and says she hasn't seen anything like it.
3: They went through two rounds and she was still breathing at the end. It was very ragged. She lifted her head up and was looking around at one point. She said that there was a spot that was burning and hurting and asked if that was normal.
0: Chris Fagan, the architect of the Brisbane Lions' rise to an AFL powerhouse, is retiring after a decade as head coach. Kira Jones reports.
4: Fagan took over a Lions side languishing near the bottom of the ladder in 2016 and endured a wooden spoon in his first season. But within 2 years, Brisbane was back playing finals, beginning a sustained period of success. The club came within 4 points of a premiership in 2023 before going one better the following year. They backed that up with another flag in 2025 and sealed a three-peat this season. Fagan's coaching was built on trust, connection and an unwavering belief in his players. He leaves behind a remarkable legacy, having turned a struggling Lions outfit into one of the most successful teams of the modern AFL era.
0: And Australian tennis player Alex de Minaur is through to the round of 16 at the China Open after a straight sets victory over Argentina's Mariano Navone. The fifth-seeded de Minaur took just under 2 hours to secure the 7-6, 6-2 win. Fellow Aussie Kimberly Birrell is through to the second round of the women's draw with a 6-1, 6-1 victory over Japan's Aoi Ito. And returning to the weather situation across Victoria, there are those areas of rain and isolated thunderstorms across the state this evening. And a cloudy day tomorrow with areas of rain and moderate falls about the eastern ranges, scattered showers about the west and southwest, and thunderstorms possible across most districts, possibly severe through the north tomorrow afternoon with locally heavy falls possible. In Melbourne, tomorrow showers expected, a top of 17. Saturday showers and a possible morning storm, 19. Right now it's 12 degrees.
5: It's, you know, it's heartbreaking, you know, you just, that waiting game, you know, you just want him to rock up.
6: Thousands of families live a daily nightmare of having a loved one go missing. Now an inquest into the cases of four missing WA men is giving hope to families chasing answers. And absorbing the rising cost of our national coffee obsession.
7: We've got one of the most sophisticated coffee cultures in the world, but we also have a cost of living challenge at the moment, and there's a lot of households that are having to make choices and find smarter ways to buy the things and enjoy the simple pleasures in life.
6: Australian coffee has become world famous, but many now say the increasing cost of their daily habit is fast making it a luxury item. More on that shortly. I'm Alex Hyman and this is Australia Wide. We start in WA's Kimberley region. Remote tourist towns rely on backpackers to keep their businesses running during peak season. Now, in the wake of the federal government's plan to limit working holiday visas to reduce migration, businesses in remote WA's north are nervous about their future, with the looming prospect of fewer employees during peak tourism periods. Reporter Ruby Littler has more.
8: American Zach Cedarholm has been living and working in WA's remote north for years. He now manages a cafe in the outback town of Kununurra, about 3,000 kilometres north of Perth, but said he doesn't know if that would have been a realistic career path for him in today's migration climate.
9: I feel like kind of like rural and regional Australia, like really rely on the backpacking staff to kind of keep their businesses going. When I first came to Australia, I was on a working holiday visa. Actually, ultimately, how I ended up at this cafe was to extend my second year into my third year visa, which meant that you have to put, you know, 6 months of time in.
8: Backpackers wanting to extend their visas for a second or third year must work in regional or remote Australia, 88 days for a second year and 6 months for a third. Under the government's changes, which are being rolled out over the next year, Immigration Minister Tony Burke said backpackers would also have to enter a ballot, with third-year extensions capped at 5,000, down from 31,000 this year. Mr. Cedarholm said these changes would make it less attractive for backpackers to come to remote Australia.
9: Having less people to take up more of these rural and regional jobs means that there could be a few less people that would prefer to come to Kununurra over somewhere else if they have a job opportunity somewhere else.
8: And Mr. Cedarholm is not alone in his attitudes. Australia's Northwest Tourism Chief Executive Bill Tatchell said the new policy was incredibly frustrating, calling for common sense. He said in WA's Northwest, backpackers aren't just a migration number, but an essential part of the workforce, where there are small residential populations and seasonal tourism.
10: You know, our geography, our seasonality make us different to major cities. You know, tourism business in the northwest or Broome or Kununurra, you know, they need significantly more staff during the dry season than we do in the wet. And you can't maintain a workforce across 12 months. So the working holiday makers are mobile, they're looking for seasonal work, they traditionally travel into regional Australia to get that experience. They work in our hotels, restaurants, bars, tour operators, caravan parks, visitor service. And they earn money and they spend money and they are a seasonal workforce. They're taking that away from us. It has a detrimental impact.
8: East Kimberley Chamber of Commerce Chief Executive Keita Bond said businesses were definitely nervous about the future. She said the reduction in third-year visas would be devastating for the region.
11: So the 88 days is always something that does bring people up here, but there will be reductions, so I think down to 45,000. And then the third-year visa, which is even better for our region because it's a six-month visa and you can have that person for the whole season. The proposal next year for 5,000 places will be devastating for tourism, and that's a number that's supposed to be national.
8: When making the announcement in mid-September, Immigration Minister Tony Burke said the goal was to restore the integrity of the migration program, manage housing stock, and give the federal government more control over the demand-driven components of the system. Mr. Burke said not everybody would get to stay in Australia beyond the first year because the government needed to have some control and certainty of what those numbers are. Meanwhile, Mr. Cedarholm in Kununurra said he doubts backpackers are putting considerable strain on the housing market.
9: We've had some of our backpackers come and work and stay in the hostel, sometimes for their whole time working here, and think that it tends to be a room in someone's house or maybe a donga, maybe even a shared room. You know, like sometimes they are okay sharing rooms. I don't feel like there's too many backpackers that are coming with so much money that they're looking to have a whole house to themselves.
6: That's Kununurra cafe manager Zach Cedarholm ending that report by Ruby Littler. Across Australia, more than 2,000 people are listed as long-term missing. That's people who've been missing for more than 3 months. And in recent years, there's been concern about a string of men who've disappeared from towns in regional WA. All are Aboriginal men aged in their 20s and 30s, and their families fear they may have met with foul play. Now the WA coroner has taken the unusual step of ordering a joint inquest be held to examine four of the cases. Reporter Erin Park in Broome has been investigating.
12: Life hasn't been the same for Annalee Lockyer since October 2022, when her nephew Clinton vanished on a quiet street in the northern WA town of Roebourne.
13: That's the not knowing where he is or what happened. You know, every day you wonder where he is. Like, people don't just simply vanish and, you know, someone has to know what happened to him.
12: The 30-year-old, described as a gentle person who liked playing guitar, was last seen during an evening socialising with friends. There have been no confirmed sightings since, and little evidence to indicate foul play, self-harm or a deliberate decision to leave town. A few weeks ago, Annalee's family was told an inquest will be held, examining not just Clinton's case, but three others, including his relative, Wesley Lockyer, who went missing just a week prior, Zane Stevens, who disappeared near Broome in April 2024, and Brenton Shah, last seen in Geraldton a few weeks later.
13: I think that'll be a good thing because, you know, they're all gone missing. You know, maybe it's all linked, maybe it's not, but that's families grieving from Kimberley, Pilbara, Gascard, Midwest, suffering this ambiguous loss.
12: While the locations are spread over 1,000 kilometres of regional WA, all are Aboriginal men aged in their 20s and 30s and linked by accusations of police and public disinterest and a reluctance to treat them as potential homicides, something WA Police has denied, saying the investigations have been thorough and based on the evidence available. However, the disappearances have continued.
5: Oh, it's been a roller coaster. It's, you know, it's heartbreaking, you know, you just, that waiting game, you know, you just want him to rock up.
12: This is Beatrice Sabasio. In January, her 18-year-old son, Jaquan, disappeared after leaving the family home in Port Hedland.
14: Do you have any belief he's met with foul play or you just don't know?
5: I just don't know. I just don't know. I'm like leaning more towards the foul play, that he may have got caught up with the wrong people. The information that I got from the police, they said that there was no like criminal thing going on. Like there is something really going on like up in that area.
14: And what's it to do with, do you think?
5: I think it's got something to do with drugs. Then, you know, people are too scared to talk about it. What's really going on? You know, their life or their family's life next.
14: And the WA coroner has decided to hold a joint inquest to examine the evidence around the disappearance of four other young men from Geraldton, from Port Hedland and from Broome. Do you think there's potentially any links or anything that needs to be investigated there of what's going on?
5: Oh, yes. Yes, for sure. I mean, like with us blackfellas, we don't just walk off. If we go into the bush, we'd come back out again. There's just something just really strange and fishy going on.
12: The police investigation into Jaquan Sabasio's whereabouts is still active, so he's not been included in the upcoming inquest. The disappearances have local communities on edge. Last month, a rumour circulated the town of Broome that another man had gone missing after an explosion at a meth lab caravan. When the ABC located the site, police tape was still visible around the charred wreckage, with a neighbour reporting the resident was killed in the blaze.
15: We heard the loud bang. It's like a bomb going off. We hadn't realised he was there all the time. They were getting a body bag and they found him on the couch, burnt. We still don't know the full story. It's unbelievable how a rumour can spread.
12: In response to questions, WA police have confirmed a man did die in the caravan explosion, but said in a statement the death was non-suspicious and no drug paraphernalia was located. While rumours continue to swirl, the families of the four missing men are hoping inquest hearings will be held in regional WA, with the state coroner yet to decide the date or locations.
6: Erin Park reporting there.
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6: And you are with me, Alex Hyman. It's great to have your company here on Australia Wide. Thousands of names have come off Queensland's social housing register since late 2024. The government says that's due to more housing and closer management of applications. But when gympie man Colin Betts checked on his application after 7 years on the wait list, he discovered he'd already been removed. His case comes as an audit raises questions about how the department tracks attempts to contact applicants before they're taken off the register. James Taylor has the story.
17: I do the Santa Claus. I've been doing Santa Claus for 25 years.

0: That's a fridge. No power.
1: Mr. Betts lives in an abandoned home, a 19th century timber house about to be relocated, the property redeveloped.
2: I call myself a caretaker squatter. I've been given 2 weeks, you know what I mean? These places will be removed and the permits have been submitted, so it's not long before they get taken up and I'll be given notice.
1: Colin has been waiting for social housing for 7 years and following the news of his home, decided to visit the local community housing office.
2: They said, oh, you were taken off in 2025. I went, what? Last year? She goes, yeah, last year you were taken off. For what reason? Oh, we couldn't find you. I said, you got my phone number. Oh, is it this number? I went, yep, that's what the number is, you know. And they had 2 numbers. So why couldn't they catch up with me?
3: Good morning. I declare this hearing of estimates for the State Development, Infrastructure and Works Committee open.
4: On my watch as Housing Minister in my first full financial year, there were less applications cancelled, 8,224. And of these, 2,419 applicants were uncontactable, 4,481 were no longer eligible or did not provide evidence of eligibility, 1,016 were appropriately housed or no longer required social housing, and 237 were cancelled for other reasons.
1: That's Queensland's Housing Minister, Sam O'Connor, speaking at a parliamentary estimates hearing in July. Department of Housing data shows the social housing register has reduced by more than 4,000 people between October 2024, when the LNP came to office, and July 2026. Around half of those, including Mr. Betts, were removed for being uncontactable.
5: There is concern that for some of the people not contactable as such, that there could be a level of disadvantage that's underpinning that.
1: Fiona Cornelia is the CEO of Q Shelter, a not-for-profit group advocating on housing and homelessness.
5: People might be unwell, they might have fears about answering the phone, they might not be able to charge their phone, they may have run out of credit, they might not be able to pay bills. So there's a lot of reasons why people are uncontactable, which is why this report, I think, is a really good prompt to revisit what are the practices.
1: She's referring to a Queensland Audit Office report on the government's social housing services. Housing staff are required to make reasonable attempts to contact applicants before removing them from the register. But the June report found the department wasn't recording consolidated data on how many times applicants were contacted before applications were cancelled.
5: I think we've got a systems level problem here. I think that there should be data collection to say how many things have been tried, how often, for how long, and then we can have a look at what success looks like. I think persistence looks like it couldn't be less than 6 months, and it should at least be half a dozen, maybe more times where you're actually reaching out to contact people.
1: Ms. Cornelia says a lack of transparency risks creating a perception applicants are being removed to bring down waiting list numbers.
5: We should see the system performing to overcome the barriers to access rather than give up too soon, especially when there's a lot of pressure to see the register come down.
1: In a statement to the ABC, Mr. O'Connor says increased social housing supply plus more frequent and thorough applicant reviews was the reason for the shrinking wait list. He says no direction to prematurely cancel applications was issued and that officers make reasonable multiple attempts to contact all applicants. He says applications are only cancelled in very limited circumstances. Back in Gympie, last week Mr. Betts bought a van with the help of $5,000 in community donations.
2: Gympie people, you are so good to me. I could live in the van, absolutely no worries, you know, and that's what I'll do because I don't want to live on the street, mate. I do not want to live on the street.
6: That's social housing applicant Colin Betts ending that report from James Taylor. In a small opal mining town in northwestern New South Wales, a decommissioned solar power station is not being left to rot. Instead, it's been saved by a group of enthusiastic volunteers. Now it's been recognised for state heritage listing, and Whitecliffs locals hope it could be a tourism draw card. The station was one of the first in the world to sell its solar energy, powering a remote off-grid town. Christina Rosengren has the story.
7: 8 years ago, Graham Hannigan and his wife were on a road trip in western New South Wales. When they rolled into the remote outback town of Whitecliffs, Graham saw something which caught his eye.
8: From the hills over there, you can see these sparkling dishes. And I thought, what's that? I've worked in satellite communications. So things that look like satellite dishes, the alarms go off. What is that?
7: It was the Whitecliffs Solar Power Station. From the early 1980s, it fed power to the town in one of the world's first examples of commercial solar power. Graham was impressed by the technology and decided

0: to form an advocacy group to help upgrade and maintain the station as a tourist attraction.
1: I said to my wife, this place needs preserving. She said, yeah, she says, it's amazing. So we formed the Friends Group and we've been slowly improving the site, making it accessible for tourists. I want this place to be here in another 50 years. It's been here for 50 years out of sheer luck. It'll degrade, it'll fall apart and rust if we don't look after it. It's just fantastic that this site is almost in perfect state as a preservation project.
0: 14 sun-tracking parabolic dishes, each 5 metres across with 2,000 mirrors, stand in two lines shaped like a V. The dishes concentrated the sun's rays to a central focal point to heat water and create steam, which would in turn run a steam engine. That engine powered an alternator and a DC generator. The power station was initially an experiment by a team from the Australian National University to research solar thermal power. And for the experiment to work, they needed a place with a lot of sun.
2: We always have sunshine out here. It can get quite warm in the summer months, and that's why we live underground.
0: Rob Dyson is a tour operator in Whitecliffs, where temperatures regularly reach the mid-40s in summer. Most of the town's roughly 150 population live in dugouts, carved out of the ground, where temperatures stay between 20 and 22 degrees Celsius. Rob says Whitecliffs, with its average daily sunlight hours, was the perfect place to prove solar technology.
2: It's not just created something for the state of the country, it's created something for the world. And that's really why I started to take people through. I had a big interest in it when I first came here, and it carries on to anybody that comes in. Once you tell them how important it is, they're really fascinated by the concept of it to start with and what it became.
0: In September, Graham Hannigan's advocacy group secured a place for the station on the State Heritage Register. Senior Heritage Program Manager at the State Department of Environment, Alexandra Bukovalis, says the listing will help protect and maintain the site.
3: The listing means that the significant elements of the item, those being the 14 parabolic dishes, the water tanks, the steam engine, associated computers and equipment must all be sympathetically managed into the future.
0: With the station's listing, Rob, along with other locals, are hoping it will attract more visitors to the town.
2: We'll be able to advertise this place a lot more, and a lot more people will know about it and actually might draw a lot more people to the town, which will benefit the whole town.
0: Matt Watson has been travelling through Western New South Wales with his family, and he says the plant is a must-see.
4: It's just remarkable. We know we've got the talent and the skill in this country to create something like this, and in towns that are just so isolated, such a vital thing to happen. And, you know, we've obviously got the expertise and the skill to do it. So, it's just, you know, it's a tribute to the people that made it and the town's benefited from it.
5: Tourist Matt Watson there, finishing that story from Christina Rosengren. And finally here on Australia Wide. Australians love their daily cup of coffee, but as the cost of living bites, it's fast becoming viewed as a luxury. While more people are taking matters into their own hands and making their own, other industry experts say Australia's coffee is among the cheapest in the world. In Gympie, Jessica Ross headed along to a coffee processing plant to chat to coffee enthusiasts marking International Coffee Day.
6: Yeah, I used to get one coffee from a cafe daily, but because of the price increases, I try to cut back when I can.
7: When it's like $9 just for an iced latte, it's like, I can't be doing this tomorrow as well.
8: Definitely cut back a bit since last year from taking out coffees.
9: How expensive would coffee have to get before you'd stop buying it out?
10: It's getting pretty close. Maybe $10.
11: Data shows the average price of a flat white in Australia is nudging towards $6. Green coffee bean prices have dropped in the past year, but are still three times higher than they were in 2021. Add labour costs, power bills and rent into the mix, and it's little wonder coffee prices are more than they used to be, and cafe and coffee shop owners are struggling.
12: We have a 1 in 2 failure rate, so people are going broke. They're not going broke because they're necessarily bad operators. It's because they cannot keep the margins that are required to stay in business. Yeah, they're running on a shoestring.
11: Bruno Maiolo is the president of the Australian Specialty Coffee Association. He reckons we're still not paying what a coffee is actually worth.
12: We have a phobia of raising prices here in Australia. The cost of a cup

0: for coffee should be more or less $7. And that's still way below the next closest one's probably about $8 through all of the European countries and some of the Asian countries. Entry level price is $8.50, $8.30. So we have the best coffee in the world, but we have the cheapest as well. We should be at least in line with the other OECD countries.
1: In a small room in Gympie, about 2 hours north of Brisbane in Queensland, three taste testers sit around a Lazy Susan-style table with 12 freshly brewed long blacks on rotation. It's serious business.
2: When we go in to taste, the room has to be completely silent, so we're not interrupting each other. There's no conversation. You keep your eyes down, you focus on what you're tasting, and you're judging it based on exactly what you taste every time.
1: Chief coffee taster Glenn Jones says they sip then spit out the coffee, but it's not because they don't like it.
2: Well, we do sample up to 100 cups per day, so you don't want to be drinking that much coffee on a standard day. I love coffee. I will taste it all day, every day, and then I will drink it outside work as well.
1: For more than 70 years, this factory has been Nestlé's primary coffee processing plant.
3: We're very lucky in Australia. We've got one of the most sophisticated coffee cultures in the world. But we also have a cost of living challenge at the moment, and there's a lot of households that are having to make choices and find smarter ways to buy the things and enjoy the simple pleasures in life.
1: The company's general manager for coffee and dairy is Martin Brown. He says the way even instant coffee is approached has changed over the years as Aussie coffee palates have refined.
3: Households are seeing themselves more as home baristas, so we're seeing some of the more traditional formats of coffee are actually amongst the fastest growing. So soluble coffee is in good growth, but also our cappuccino sachets, which are actually been the fastest growing part of the market over the last 5 years.
1: Simon O'Brien runs a cafe at Alexandra Headland on the Sunshine Coast. He says finding the balance between rising costs and customer expectations is a constant challenge.
4: We've got a coffee that people keep coming back for. They love it, and we can put out a $5 cup. And it's not so much making a massive profit on each cup, it's the throughput over time. I'm amazed that people still do spend. You know, it seems to be the one treat people are not willing to forgo.
0: Enjoy that coffee, because we have those places you can go to get that experience and a really good cup of coffee. Maybe you're not having 10 or 15 of them a week, but have your 5, 6, 7, 8, 9 or whatever it is that you are having, and support that business that's providing that service for you. Otherwise, we won't have them.
5: The Australian Specialty Coffee Association's Bruno Maiolo, ending that report by Jessica Ross. And that's Australia Wide for this Thursday. I'm Alex Hyman. Thanks so much for your company. Cheerio.

0: Good evening, Nicholas Hines with ABC News. Victorian doctors and allied health workers walked off the job in separate rallies today, saying they're fed up over stalled pay negotiations. Ethan Siderman reports.
1: Public hospital doctors from across the state downed their tools, claiming 14 months of talks with the state government have failed to produce any reasonable improvement on pay or conditions. The Australian Medical Association says thousands walked off the job, hundreds making the soggy trip to the steps of Parliament. Victoria President Dr. Simon Judkin says conditions are unsustainable.
2: The fatigue is enormous, the stress is enormous, and the burnout is incredible.
1: The state government met with one of the unions this morning, but wouldn't confirm to the media if it had made a pay offer.
0: Victorian opposition leader Jess Wilson insists the coalition does support the entirety of the Melbourne Airport rail project. Premier Ben Carroll was yesterday out in his electorate of Nidri, spruiking the construction timeline for a new train station at Keilor East as part of the project. Liberal Transport spokesman Matthew Guy told The Age there's no public interest in building that station as part of the airport rail line. But Ms Wilson today said she supported all the works.
3: This is happening and we want to see airport rail built. We're backing Keilor East Station.
0: Israel's Prime Minister Benjamin Netanyahu says it's too early to know the exact motive of the pilot who tried to hijack a passenger plane bound for Tel Aviv yesterday. Here's Middle East correspondent Matthew Doran.
4: It was the actions of at least four passengers storming the cockpit of the Fly Dubai flight from Dubai to Tel Aviv, which saved the more than 150 on board. One of the pilots, believed to be an Omani national, attacked his co-pilot, stabbing the man as the pair lost control of the plane and it plummeted to the ground over Saudi Arabia. The victim unlocked the cockpit door during the attack, allowing the passengers to intervene. The attacker has been interrogated by Saudi authorities and it's believed he'll be sent back to the United Arab Emirates for further investigation. Benjamin Netanyahu says it's clear the man wanted to crash the plane, but whether he had any ties to Israel's enemies, including Iran, is still to be determined.
0: Foreign Minister Penny Wong has confirmed that two Australians were on board the flight. Police have reportedly arrested the captain of the ship that capsized last month in the Java Sea, killing at least 78 people. State media has quoted police as saying the captain was suspected of violating Indonesia's shipping law by knowingly sailing an unseaworthy vessel. The ferry was carrying 243 people when it capsized in bad weather, with a search continuing for 57 people who haven't been accounted for. Back home, the housemate of alleged Sydney murder victim Jesse Baird has told a court that she received messages from his account about moving to Perth after the alleged murder took place. Ethan Ricks reports.
5: Bolamar Condon has pleaded not guilty to two counts of murder. The former police officer is accused of shooting Jesse Baird and his partner Luke Davies with his service pistol at a Paddington home in 2024. Mr Baird's housemate told the court she came home after work to find two surfboard bags dripping with red liquid in the backyard. The woman said she messaged Mr Baird in a group chat asking him why he hadn't moved out on time as promised, which prompted a reply from his account saying he was moving to Perth. The Crown alleges Mr. Lamar Condon sent the message from Mr. Baird's phone after he had murdered him.
0: And the Chris Fagan era at the Brisbane Lions has come to an end. The 65-year-old has announced his retirement after 10 seasons and three straight AFL premierships. Fagan took charge in 2016 and transformed the struggling club from wooden spooners to an AFL powerhouse. He says it's been an extraordinary journey.
6: I can't believe how well I've been embraced by the footy club and the people of Brisbane and our own fans. I've always felt the love, so I'm ever so grateful for the time that I've had here as coach, and I'm really proud how far the club has come in that time, because things weren't great when we all first started on this journey together.
0: And to the weather across Victoria, there is that flood watch in place for parts of Gippsland, northeast and central Victoria, with minor to moderate flooding possible from tomorrow. Power companies are working to restore power to thousands of Victorians. There are still more than 3,500 properties offline this evening. The SES responding to more than 160 requests for help. The areas of rain and isolated thunderstorms across the state this evening will continue into tomorrow, with moderate falls about the eastern ranges, scattered showers about the west and southwest, and thunderstorms possible across most districts. In Melbourne, tomorrow, showers forecast with a top of 17, and on Saturday, showers with a possible morning storm 19. Right now, it's 12 degrees. ABC News.
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13: Evenings with Matt Tribe.

There it is. That's your first clue for the evening quiz, which is about to begin. Join us as we make our way through some themed questions. Tonight, it's all about insects. Though sometimes that rule has been stretched so far, you might have to spend a few minutes wondering what the music clue has to do with an insect. So all are welcome, 1300 222 774. Give me a call and join Rachel from Kilmore, who's so far the only one who is waiting in the wings to play the evening's quiz. 1300 222 774 is how you can call, whether you are in Melbourne, whether you're in Hobart, whether you're in Victoria or Tasmania. It's great to have your company tonight here on ABC Radio. 0437 774 774 is the number to text through if you'd like to join in with our conversation, which later on in this hour is going to be all about hay fever and asthma. But before you sneeze, we're going to talk a little about what actually gives you the tickle in the nose, an especially relevant conversation because we're in the middle of a warm, wet spring. Today in Victoria has been a great example.

0: example of that. And amongst everything, that means that there is a very pollen-heavy summer to come. Melbourne has retained the title as hay fever capital of the year. But as it turns out, even if you don't suffer from asthma, science tells us that there's still a chance you may struggle through a thunderstorm asthma event. So we're going to find out a little more from the Department of Health and Biomedical Sciences before 8 o'clock tonight. And if you're going to play the quiz, I'm going to ask you what kind of sneezer you are, whether it comes from the chest or whether it's maybe a few octaves higher, like some that may be heard across many kilometres. 1300 222 774. That's how you can play the quiz. Do let me know as well while you're thinking of playing the quiz. You might be able to practice your sneezing, because that's going to be a bit of a challenge tonight. 0437 774 774 is how you can text through. Matt Tribe is my name. Filling in on your evening's program tonight in our respective states of Victoria and in Tasmania. Great to have your company. It has been a wild day in parts of Victoria. There's a flood watch still active for parts of Gippsland, northeast and central Victoria, with minor to moderate flooding possible tomorrow. It's been a busy day for our SES officers, including Jesse Schliebs, who is the state duty officer for the SES. G'day, Jesse. Oh, not quite ready, Jesse. I think he's still in the truck. Jesse's still in the truck, and that's fine because that is where he's more required tonight rather than speaking to me on the radio. But this is excellent. There's a few more people calling in for the quiz right now, and that is what we need. 1300 222 774 is how you can call to play the quiz. Don't forget, that is the number. That's the most important one. Jesse Schliebs, hello, good evening.
1: Hi, how are you going?
0: Very well. Thanks for joining me. I know that it's been a busy day for you and your colleagues. How many call-outs have you had today?
1: Yeah, so from today, from 8 a.m, the SES has had 136 requests for assistance. Most of these are relating to storm-type requests, so for building damage, floods and tree down.
0: And the main concerns on a day like this, what are those sort of situations that you're responding to at most speed, Jesse?
1: Generally, the winds are causing trees to come down and cross roads or blocking people's access, maybe coming down onto properties. There has been a few instances where people have got into trouble in floodwater as well, trying to drive on flooded roads or roads with small water, which has caused the car to float or the driver to get into trouble.
0: Yeah, we were chatting with Louis Zacker from the Department of Transport before 7 o'clock, and that was included in his bulletin, was at least one car in the centre of Melbourne that's now off to the side, causing more issues because the driver elected to try driving through floodwater. And as we know, if it's flooded, forget it. There's more rain, we know, on the way. Today's been a very wet day for Melbourne and Victoria, but there is more to come. How are you preparing for the weekend ahead, Jesse?
1: Yeah, so the Bureau have advised that additional rainfall will be falling towards our northern and eastern parts of Victoria. Our units in these areas are ensuring that they're prepared to respond to communities and help communities out if there is a request for assistance. Our members train all year to be able to respond to these types of events. They're fantastic volunteers and they're prepared to help the community where they need. And we just, you know, ensure that communities are aware of any warnings that are in place by checking the Vic Emergency website so they know where there might be flooded water or rising flood water and where to maybe to avoid.
0: Emergency.vic.gov.au is their website. And the flood watch active for parts of Gippsland, northeast and central Victoria, minor to moderate flooding possible tomorrow. So those areas, I'm sure, will continue to be on your radar. Jesse, thanks so much for joining me tonight.
1: Thank you so much.
0: Jesse Schlieb, State Duty Officer for the SES. Do take care, especially on the roads over the next 24, 36 hours at least. 1300 222 774. You can let me know what it has been like for you where you live or on your travels today with so much rain that we've had, not only in Melbourne but elsewhere around Victoria. That is also the same number that you can call to play the quiz, which is just a moment away. We've got a few competitors courageously stepping up, and that could include you. I hope it does. 1300 222 774, because as we know, there is one thing that an evening's quiz needs, and it's contestants. 0437 774 774 is how you can call. We'll get into that next after a little Tina Arena on ABC Melbourne, ABC Hobart, ABC Victoria, ABC Tasmania this evening.

0: 25. That is Tina Arena, Heaven Help My Heart, here on ABC Radio. It's 17 minutes past seven. We're about to get into the quiz. Still some room, still some open slots on the board. 1300 222 774. It's got a bit of an insect theme, though, as you may hear, sometimes that's a little tenuous at best. So if entomology is not your strong suit, you can still play. 1300 222 774. We'll get into that next.
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0: And our first contestant is Rachel from Kilmore. G'day, Rach.
3: Hi there, Matt.
0: How are you today?
3: Pretty good, yep.
0: Are you wet?
3: Yes.
0: Yeah.
3: Soaked to the bone.
0: I think we can hear the rain behind you.
3: I'm calling from a phone box.
0: What? You're a quiz devotee, Rachel. Why are you calling from the phone box?
3: Oh, I'm running out of credit on my phone.
0: Okay. Well, hats off to you, Rachel. I hope you're warm. I hope you're relatively dry under there.
3: Relatively.
0: Okay. Well, I'll just quickly ask you, what kind of a sneezer are you, Rachel?
3: Just a hang on, there goes a truck. just a relatively soft sneezer. Do you want a demo?
0: Yeah, I'd actually love a demo, please, Rachel.
3: Okay.
0: That's good. That's nice and I would say that's a lovely sort of standard sneeze.
3: Yeah.
0: Yeah. You're not going to get too many heads turning if you do that on a bus.
3: No.
0: Oh, good. Okay. I'll keep us moving because I want to make sure that you do stay relatively dry. Take a listen to this. Now, for our insect-infused quiz tonight, can you tell me what the name of that song is?
3: Is it who could it be now, or who can it be now?
0: Yeah, present tense. And yep. Where is the insect in the name of that song?
3: Who can it knit?
0: Well, no. I'm going to take knit. No. I was looking for B.
3: Oh, okay.
0: But I'm going to take knit because we've all been there. Thank you, Rachel. I've also got this mystery voice for you to have a listen to. It's all right if you don't know it. I'll be asking everyone. Take a listen to this.
4: Yeah, until I'm too old and stupid to do it anymore.
0: That's it. That's all there is. Do you want to take a stab?
3: Again,
0: all right. Yeah, okay, I'll play it again. It is only 2 seconds long. Here, have another listen.
4: Yeah, until I'm too old and stupid to do it anymore.
0: We're challenging you. We made our Cyndi Lauper mystery voice way too long earlier in the week, and we're still punishing everyone. But, Rachel, do you have a guess on who that might be?
3: I'll just say Ringo Starr.
0: It's not Ringo. I can see why you'd say Ringo, though. He's got that lovely, lovely lilt. He could, whoever that is, would also be good at narrating Thomas the Tank Engine. What is the loudest insect in the world, Rachel?
3: Cicada?
0: Yep, correct. Now, true or false, bees can recognise human faces.
3: Ooh, I'll say true.
0: It is. It's true. It is true.
3: Amazing.
0: I don't know if I would know if the bee recognises me, you know, the other side of the coin. It's quite rude because they might recognise us, but I don't know if I can recognise a bee's face.
3: No.
0: All right, take a listen to this one. What's the name of the song? What's the band?
3: No, sorry.
0: Oh.
3: No.
0: No, we're losing you, Rachel.
3: No, I can't get that one.
0: That's okay. I hope you can go somewhere lovely and dry and warm now.
3: Okay. Thank you.
0: Thanks for calling.
3: Bye-bye.
0: Bye. That's Rachel from Kilmore calling from a payphone to play the quiz. We absolutely love Rachel. You can do so whether it's a payphone or your landline or mobile on 1300 222 774. David's in Jamison. G'day, David.
5: Good evening. How are we doing?
0: Yeah, really well. It sounds like you're inside.
5: Yes, but the rain's just started here. I can hear it on the tin roof.
0: Now, David, when the pollen might get up and you get maybe, do you get any hay fever?
5: Just a little bit.
0: Just a little bit. What kind of a sneezer are you, David? You go high, do you?
5: That's about enough for me.
0: Okay, good. All right, thank you, David. Okay, I played this one for Rachel. She couldn't get it. Here it is. Come on, you must know that one, David. It's a classic.
5: Well, singing around, it could have been like around Johnny Cash days or something like that.
0: The days part is probably right, but don't forget this is an insect-themed quiz.
5: No, I'll have to give it away, brother.
0: All right. Okay, David, thank you. Thanks for playing. That's David and Jamison. I find it ironic. I think that Rachel's guess about the mystery voice, that could be a clue for that song. Anna is in Buffalton. Oh, hello again, Anna. How are you?
6: Not dead yet.
0: Good. Excellent. That's a good start. What kind of a sneezer are you, Anna?
6: I am a probably fairly discreet sneezer, but I have a boyfriend who's an ED nurse, and he sneezes 11 times in a row, no matter what.
0: Can you give me an example of how one of his sneezes sounds?
6: It's quite polite. It's kind of a...
0: Oh, okay. That's all right. Yeah. That's very polite.
6: He's 6'4", so, you know, basso profundo. So it's pretty funny sneeze coming out of a guy that big. But and it always goes for 11 or 13 times. And I'm like, mate, I'm sure you've got either hay fever or asthma. And I don't know which.
0: I'm going to play you a mystery voice, Anna. Just tell me who you think this might be, okay?
4: You know, until I'm too old and stupid to do it anymore.
0: Who do you think that might be?
6: Well, based on the clue before, I'm going to go Paul McCartney.
0: It's not. It's not.
6: Damn.
0: But my clue before related to this one. And the clue came from Rachel and Kilmore because of her guess of the mystery voice, which actually relates to that tune, which I'm looking for the name of the song and the band.
6: Yeah, you're talking to a classical musician.
0: Well, don't forget.
6: I could sing along to all of that, but do I know who played it or who? What the name of the song is? No.
0: Well, my best clue is that this is an insect-based quiz.
6: I've never heard of any bands other than, you know, the Berlin Philharmonic.
0: Oh, you're so close. You said the first letter of
6: really?
0: Of maybe the most famous
6: the
0: band.
6: Bees, the Bees, the Voodoo Gurus.
0: They're so close, Anna.
6: Oh, Lordy. I can't make up any more band names on the hop. Oh, the Bee Gees.
0: What was your guess for the mystery voice?
6: Paul McCartney, the Beatles.
0: Yes, yes, the Beatles. Yes.
6: Oh, good Lord.
0: I'm going to give you
6: guessing something without knowing the repertoire.
0: I'm going to give you that one because you worked hard. You worked hard to get there. All right. Now I'm
6: that
0: going
6: means I have to answer another question. Uh-oh.
0: Yeah, now you have to answer another question, but this is a fairly simple one. What shape are the cells in beehives?
6: Ooh, hexagon.
0: Correct. Yes. Name the insect that tastes with its feet.
6: Flies.
0: I think that's correct. I think there are a few that do that because that's
6: I was going flies or mosquitoes, but I'm like, yeah.
0: I would have also accepted
6: like flies.
0: Butterflies as well.
6: Cool.
0: We're pretty sure. We were looking into that this afternoon, getting very distracted.
6: I've seen a very good dragonfly here in WA. I have to say the insect life down here is different to the insect life in Tasmania.
0: Okay. Well, thank you, Anna, our insect correspondent, 1300 222 774. You can play the quiz as Anna from Buffalton is across ABC Radio tonight. We're going in all places across Australia. 0437 774 774 if you'd like to text. Chris from Launceston says, hi, Matt. Interestingly, my hay fever always starts between the 17th and the 19th of November. It then continues until the last week of January. I am known as having a prelude to a sneeze. It is very clear when I'm about to sneeze, which is then triumphantly and resonantly announced to the universe. That's from Chris in Launceston. Thank you very much, Chris. Anna, I've got this song to play you. You got to tell me what it is. There's no insect connection with this one.
6: God damn it.
0: Sorry about that.
6: I'm going to need a clue.
0: I can't. I can't do it. I can't do it, Anna.
6: Yeah,
0: I'm sorry.
6: Yeah, no, I'm sorry. Lots of love to Helen Shields, and whoever from the north is obviously sick as well. The north of Tasmania, those.
0: Yeah, lots of love to Helen, and lots of love to David Astle as well. Anna, thanks. Have
6: David Astle, a Victorian. What's he doing Northern Tasmanian radio?
0: Oh, it's all mixed up tonight. We're going everywhere.
6: Well,
0: going everywhere, Anna. Take care.
6: Thank you.
0: Thanks. Anna from Buffleton. You can play as Anna has shown. 1300 222 774. Karen's in Altona Meadows. G'day, Karen.
7: Hello. I'm originally from Launceston, but I've been here 50 years.
0: Oh, really? That's a lovely connection. We're going across everywhere tonight. Yeah. Don't try and make sense of it, Karen. Just come along with us for the ride. Now, I have a mystery voice for you to listen to. Okay, have a listen to this.
4: Yeah, until I'm too old and stupid to do it anymore.
0: Who do you think that might be?
7: Would that be an insect related?
0: Maybe.
7: In that case, I only think of something else. I thought it was Nick Dacos.
0: It's not Nick Dacos. I appreciate the guess, though, Karen. What kind of a sneezer are you, Karen?
7: When I sneeze, I sneeze six times.
0: Six times?
7: Usually five or six times.
0: Wow.
7: I don't know why. It just happens.
0: Jeez. That must take a bit out of your day.
7: Well, I can't help it. It just happens.
0: Yeah, no, we can't help it. That's the point, isn't it? We are going to be talking about hay fever and a thunderstorm asthma a little later in this hour. That's why I'm asking you all about your sneezes. But take a listen to this, Karen. We're being a bit cruel with that one because it's a short clip, because it's an artist that has been talked about a lot lately.
7: I thought there was this question going about the artist that can taste with its feet or something.
0: No, that was the insect that tastes with its feet, and we established that's most insects.
7: Oh, okay. Can I hear it one more time?
0: Yeah, go for it. Go for it. Here we go. What do you reckon? It is Kylie. It is, yes, it's Kylie Minogue. There's no insect connection with that, except that, I don't know, maybe insects was something that she was worried about when being lowered into the MCG on a crane. Who knows? Who knows, Karen? All right, back to some insect questions. Where on their body can you find a cricket's ears, Karen?
7: Good question. Cricket's ears. What about on their legs?
0: I'm going to need a specific spot on their body.
7: Their feet.
0: It's not the feet, Karen. I'm sorry. No. The foot quiz was on Monday.
7: Okay.
0: Have a great night.
7: Bye.
0: That's Karen in Altona Meadows, 1300 222 774. Charlie is in Brunswick. G'day, Charlie.
8: G'day, how's it going?
0: I'm really well. What kind of a sneezer are you?
8: Just an average sneezer, but when I do sneeze, it tends to be a little bit wet.
0: Ooh.
8: So, yeah, a bit gross.
0: Yeah, wow. No, that's as good. I asked the question, you know, clearly we're deserving of the repercussions. So, I mean, do you sneeze in bursts? I mean, Karen sneezes six times in a row.
8: Oh, yeah, no, I don't. But my mum, on the other hand, she's very loud. She goes, what?
0: Yeah.
8: Yeah.
0: Yeah, the kind of sneeze where you go, oh, come on. You're just putting it on.
8: Yeah, exactly. But she's done it all my life.
0: I have a mystery voice here for you. Take a listen to this. See if you can guess who this is.
4: You know, until I'm too old and stupid to do it anymore.
0: Who do you think that is, Charlie?
8: Oh, is it Eric Clapton?
0: It's not Eric Clapton. But damn, that's all right. It doesn't preclude you from the rest of the quiz. Where on their body can you find a cricket's ears, Charlie?
8: Is it on their torso?
0: I need a specific area of the body. And Karen from Altona Meadows wasn't too far with her guess, if you can remember it.
8: Yeah, she said legs, didn't she?
0: She then she did specify after legs.
8: Is it hind legs?
0: No, well, it's more like, you know, it's like a specific place on the body.
8: Okay. Specific place on their body. I'm going to say thighs. Cricket have thighs?
0: Well, that's it. They have this body part. I mean, I guess you could say that they have thighs. But yeah. But if they do, they've skipped leg day. So, but yes, you're in the right ballpark. Dare I say, if you split the difference, you might be correct. But Charlie, thanks so much for playing.
8: No problem. See you.
0: Charlie in Brunswick, 1300 222 774 is how you can play. Matt Tribe is my name, filling in for Helen Shields and for David Astle tonight on evenings across Melbourne and Victoria and Hobart and Tasmania. We are going to be talking very soon about thunderstorm asthma and hay fever, and the fact that science tells us that now if you don't suffer from asthma, there is a chance that you still might potentially struggle through a thunderstorm asthma event. So a representative from the Department of Health and Biomedical Science is going to join me in just a few minutes. We're going to talk about all things pollen and hay fever and sneezing. Wes in Gisborne on the text line. Yes, you have guessed correctly, our mystery voice for tonight. Well done. Chris in Brunswick guessed Chris Martin. It's not Chris Martin. It's not good, but well done, Wes. 1300 222 774 if you do want to play our quiz. Still plenty of time, plenty of room on the board as well. Peter is in Wodonga. G'day, Peter.
9: Hey, mate, how are you?
0: I'm very well. Where on their body can you find a cricket's ears?
9: My uncle's I forget the name of it, but he's always said the weirdest place, it's at the knee.
0: It's correct. It is the knee. I mean, imagine that. Imagine the weird things you'd be hearing if you listened to things out of your knees, Peter.
9: Yeah.
0: Take a listen to our mystery voice. Let me know if you think you know who this is.
4: Yeah, until I'm too old and stupid to do it anymore.
0: Who feels that they might be approaching the too old and too stupid mark?
9: Probably my boss at work, but...
0: Very good, Peter.
9: Probably listening.
0: He's probably listening, yeah. Shout out to Peter's boss. You can play the quiz too.
9: Something to do with an insect.
0: Maybe. It's all right. If you get it wrong, you're still in the quiz.
9: Yeah. Is it something they do?
0: What do you mean?
9: Like, is it an action? Is it a name of an action?
0: I can't. I want to.
9: Yeah,
0: but
9: right.
0: I can't, you know. Look, we'll come back to it, all right?
9: Yeah, right.
0: I hear a lot of noises that could be from, you know, creaky knees and that sort of thing. How many noses does a common garden slug have?
9: Oh, a slug? I'm going to go with two.
0: It's not two. I mean, that would have been the trick question, wouldn't it?
9: Yeah.
0: But it's not two. Peter, it's been a treat talking to you, and I hope that your boss forgives you tomorrow at work.
9: Hopefully he's not listening.
0: Thank you, Peter. Take care.
9: Right, have a good one.
0: That's Peter in Wodonga playing the quiz on 1300 222 774. Karen's in Traralgon. G'day, Karen.
10: Hi, how you going?
0: Yeah, really well. What kind of sneezer are you, Karen?
10: I'm a very soft sneezer.
0: Can you give us a soft rendition of your sneeze?
10: Okay.
0: Oh, that's very polite.
10: Yeah.
0: How many noses do you think a common garden slug has?
10: Oh, look, I have no idea. I'd say 10.
0: Look, it's not 10, but I'll play the mystery voice for you.
10: Oh, yeah, is a doozy.
0: This is a doozy.
10: I've heard this person say this before.
0: Oh, yeah?
10: Okay.
4: Yeah, until I'm too old and stupid to do it anymore.
0: There he is.
10: I mean, it sounds like Ringo Starr.
0: That we've already had Ringo, Rachel, guest Ringo Starr.
10: I think I'll go to the

0: Stones than say Ronnie Wood.
1: It's not Ronnie Wood. It's not Ronnie Wood. No. But you know, I appreciate you, Karen.
0: Thank you.
1: And I feel sorry that you've landed on the common garden slug question. But next time you've got one, just look at their nose.
0: Well, I'm going to have a look up because it's interesting to know, isn't it?
1: Yeah, that's right. Going to have to get nosy.
0: Yeah.
1: Karen, thanks. Have a good night.
0: Thank you. Thank you. Bye.
1: Karen and Traralgon there. How many noses does a common garden slug have? It's not two. It's not 10. Could it be slightly more than two, fewer than 10? Let's find out from Cooper in Horsham. G'day, Cooper.
2: Hey, how you doing?
1: I'm really well. Cooper, what kind of a sneezer are you?
2: I'm only young, but I'm kind of sneeze like an old man.
1: Okay. Do you know how many noses a common garden slug has?
2: I'm going to say four.
1: Yeah, correct. It is four. That means they're twice as good as we are. I've got this to play you. This relates sort of to insects. Tell me, I want the name of the song and I want the artist.
3: Yo, VIP. Let's kick it.
1: Who is kicking it?
2: Alright.
1: Yes.
2: And it's baby to
1: That's stop. Right. That's right. And any self-respecting insect would love to get their hands on some Vanilla Slice. Think hard. Think hard on this, Cooper. True or false? Ants have two stomachs, one for themselves and one to hold food to share with the colony. It is true. What unpleasant scent are mosquitoes most attracted to on humans?
2: Body odor.
1: I need specifics. I mean, what kind of body odor, Cooper? Where from the body would this odor be originating?
2: Let's say armpits.
1: It's not the armpits, I'm afraid. But that would be enough to repulse me. Thank you, Cooper. Have a safe drive.
2: Thank you. Good night.
1: You too. That's Cooper from Horsham. 1300 222 774. 20 minutes to 8 now. Only a few minutes left of the quiz, though. This means, of course, if you were to call in now, you're on prime Stephen Bradbury territory to snatch victory from the jaws of defeat, as Ted from Torquay might be about to. Ted, hello.
4: Good evening.
1: How are you?
4: I have a really bad cold, as it happens. So
1: oh, have you been sneezing?
4: You want to know about sneezes? Yes. Horrible.
1: What kind of a sneezer are you when you've got a cold, Ted?
4: Minimum four.
1: Oh, minimum four.
4: And at work, when I sneeze once, they start counting. It's a true story.
1: I think in life, one of the simple joys is sneezing when you're outside and you don't have to hold it in.
4: Yes.
1: And you just let it go, and it's a beautiful thing. Try and sneeze as hard as you can. But thank you, and I hope that you start to feel better. Can you help us out? This is our mystery voice here.
5: You know, until I'm too old and stupid to do it anymore.
1: Who is our mystery voice tonight, Ted?
4: I've listened and listened. I don't know. My best guess, maybe Paul McCartney?
1: It's not Paul McCartney. We have had that guess before, though. I will let you make another one. You can think about it as you answer this question.
4: English, okay, yeah.
1: What unpleasant scent are mosquitoes most attracted to on humans? I just need the part of the body that when they smell that smelly area, that is really what attracts mosquitoes.
4: Oh, I don't know. I think it's something to do with their skin or something.
1: Well, what part of the body? What, smelly, famously smelly part of the body? Infamous.
4: Oh.
1: And it was the theme of our quiz on Monday.
4: I didn't listen Monday.
1: Oh, what, Ted?
4: Sweat.
1: Yeah, sweat. That is sweat. Look, I'll let you think about that one too. You have a listen to this particular tune, and you have to tell me. You have to tell me the artist of this song, okay? Just tell me the artist of this song, and then you can get off the hook.
6: Waking up too early, maybe we could sleep. Make you banana pancakes, pretend like it's the weekend now.
1: The song is Banana Pancakes. What insect wouldn't love banana pancakes, Ted? But I need the artist.
4: You know, music is my forte,
1: mm-hmm.
4: and I have no idea.

0: I don't know.
1: That's all right, Ted. You've done well to call while you've got a cold, so you're already a champion. So thank you very much for playing.
0: Cheers, guys.
1: That is Ted from Torquay. This texter writes, "Hi, Matt. In Mexico, if one sneezes three times in succession, then the person exclaims, 'Salud, dinero, felicidad,' health, wealth, and happiness." Oh, I love that. That could be even an upgrade from the classic "Bless you." What do you reckon? 1300 222 774. Play the quiz. Only a few questions remain. Only a short space of time to become champion. Will is in Inverloch. G'day, Will.
2: Yeah, g'day, mate. I've got to say, you were very generous with Karen and Kylie Minogue. The song was spinning around, of course.
1: Yeah. Well, she managed.
2: I would.
1: Yeah, go ahead.
2: I would say the feet for Mysterio.
1: Yes.
2: Because I always get bitten on the bloody feet.
1: Correct. It is the feet. It is the feet. And I don't know why, but it's the part of the body when it gets smelly that mosquitoes are most attracted to. Thank you. I wonder if you can do the triple here, because we're looking for the answer to our mystery voice. Take a listen to this, Will.
3: You know, until I'm too old and stupid to do it anymore.
1: Do you know who that might be?
2: Mate, I have no idea, but you did refer to them as stupid before, so well, I would have to say one of the Gallagher brothers.
1: No, he's referring to himself as stupid. Well, worrying about an upcoming moment when he might be too old. That's the quote, the too old, too stupid. A bit of an infamous quote from this guy, as a couple of others have pointed out as well. Bob Geldof is another guest from Christopher in Geelong. It's not him. Wes in Gisborne, still the only person to get it right. Take a listen to this, though, Will, and you just got to tell me the artist.
4: Waking up too early, maybe we could sleep. Make you banana pancakes, pretend like it's the weekend now.
1: He sings about banana pancakes that ants, flies, what have you, they'd love it. What about you, Will?
2: That is, mate, I've got no idea. A complete guess. Is it the guy that sings "Tiptoes Through the Tulips"?
1: Ooh.
2: Tiny Tim?
1: Oh, it's, well, a bit more contemporary. Like, I think this song is about 15 years old in saying that.
2: No idea, but you should have a song by the Buggles if we're doing an instant
1: theme. True. I mean, that is good. I was surprised how long we stayed on the Beatles, Will, but thanks for helping us out with the smelly feet. I appreciate it.
2: Thanks, mate.
1: That is Will from Inverloch, 1300 222 774. Probably got a couple more contestants of our evening's quiz here on ABC Radio across Victoria and Tasmania tonight. Matt Tribe is my name, with you at 7:45. We are going to be talking thunderstorm asthma shortly. Mysteries of hay fever and asthma answered. Coming your way shortly after Kylie's, who's in Scottsdale. G'day, Kylie.
5: Hello.
1: Now, Kylie, what kind of sneezer are you?
5: Soft.
1: Soft? Can you give us a rendition?
5: Achoo.
1: Oh, that's nice.
5: Yeah.
1: How many times in a row do you sneeze?
5: Once.
1: Oh, just once?
5: Yeah.
1: When you're that good at sneezing, you only need to do it once.
5: Yeah.
1: Yeah, that's it. That's it. Okay, take a listen to this. Kylie, I need you to tell me the artist of this tune.
4: Waking up too early, maybe we could sleep. Make you banana pancakes, pretend like it's the weekend now.
1: Do you know who that might be?
5: No, I don't, but I do know the other one. About,
1: oh, yeah. Oh, the mystery voice?
5: Yeah.
1: Okay, hey, hang on. Take another listen to this.
3: You know, until I'm too old and stupid to do it anymore.
1: What do you think?
5: I think it's Ozzy Osbourne.
1: It's not Ozzy Osbourne. It's the it's the right sort of vintage. It's the right area of the arts. But we've been circling around this, and we're getting ever closer, Kylie. Appreciate it. Hey, you have a great night, okay?
5: Okay, thank you. Bye.
1: Bye. That's Kylie in Scottsdale. Let's go to Brooke in Endeavour Hills. G'day, Brooke.
6: Okay.
1: Hi, do you know who sings Banana Pancakes?
6: Yeah,

0: Song.
1: I know the tune.
0: Yeah, yeah. All right, while you're thinking, here's the mystery voice.
2: Yeah, until I'm too old and stupid to do it anymore.
0: What do you reckon?
1: Yeah, I've actually got no idea about the voice.
0: Christopher and Geelong got it. Jenny's gotten it. I'll reveal that in a moment. But, Brooke, thanks for playing.
1: Thank you.
0: That is Brooke in Endeavour Hills. Let's see if Bob in the Yarra Valley knows that song. Bob, do you want me to play it again?
3: If you could, please.
0: Yep. It's the next lyric right at the start of the song, Bob. What is the name of it?
3: No, sorry, no idea.
0: Do, do, do, do, do, do. Doesn't help?
3: No, still.
0: I got nothing.
3: No,
0: all right.
3: Doesn't help, I'm afraid. I think I know the mystery voice.
0: So. Oh, yeah, go for it.
3: Sting.
0: Yes, it's Sting. Congratulations, Bob.
3: Ooh.
0: Well done, well done. Well deserved.
3: No job.
0: Have a lovely evening.
3: Cool. And yourself, thank you.
0: Thank you. That's Bob in the Yarra Valley. Finally, we've got a Greg in Ocean Grove. You're our last hope, Greg. What's the name of that song?
4: I really am doing a Bradbury. It's Honey.
0: Yes, it's... No, actually, it's not.
4: Sugar, Sugar.
0: Yes, it is! Oh, you worried me, Greg. I wanted to give it to you.
4: When you said to the previous caller, it's the next word, I thought... Oh, it must be called that. Yeah, no.
0: You've done it. Yeah, you worked out. It's
4: by the Archies. Or
0: yeah, by the Archies. Yeah.
4: Archies, yeah.
0: Oh, you knew it all. Did you know the mystery voice too?
4: I thought it was John Cleese.
0: Oh, okay. All right. Well, you won the big deal. So thanks. Greg, have a lovely night.
4: Thanks. You too, Matt.
0: That is Greg from Ocean Grove. Thanks for playing the quiz tonight. Jeez, that was fun. We've been talking about sneezes, and up next, we're going to learn more about hay fever and a link from hay fever, even if asthma's not involved, to thunderstorm asthma. That's after the Beach Boys on ABC Radio.

It is the Beach Boys. It is from Pet Sounds back in May of 1966 when it came out. God only knows. At 7 minutes to 8 o'clock on ABC Radio, we're champions again in Victoria. Melbourne has again been named the hay fever capital of the year. Well, who do we have to thank?

0: apparently it's got a lot to do with spring. That's next.
1: So, that show you told me to watch on iView?
2: Yes, finally. Are you up to the bit
1: whoa,
2: where...
1: Whoa, whoa, whoa, what are you doing? No spoilers.
2: Okay, but...
1: I'm serious, Tim. Do not ruin this for me.
2: I won't. I just...
1: Hey.
2: It was the dad. The hot one.
1: Oh, I actually hate you.
2: You'll still finish it, though, right?
1: Yes.
3: For shows, you just have to share. Stream ABC iView. We've got a story for you.
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0: Dr. Hao Wang is from the Department of Health and Biomedical Sciences. Good day, Dr. Wang.
6: G'day, Matt. How's it going?
0: I'm very well. Congratulations. I'm sure it's now a trophy that adorns your trophy cabinet. We are once again the hay fever capital of 2026. I'm not sure if that's a big golden plate or a giant trophy to rival that of the grand final. But were you surprised by this news?
6: Well, I mean, we're totally entitled to that trophy.
0: Yeah, we certainly are. Well, in terms of why, the question of why are we again the hay fever capital? What's happening? What's happening in the air around Melbourne and Victoria that means that we have been the recipients of this wonderful accolade once more?
6: Yeah, right. I guess, Melbourne is quite unique in a way that we have a lot of grassland around the metropolitan area from the surrounding area. And what's unique is that we have a lot of those grass, especially ryegrass. And during springtime, this grass flower and the pollen get released into the air. And what's also special is the northerly winds that can blow from the north. So they actually carry these pollen grains from the grasslands all the way to the central area that we get affected. So we can get a very concentrated grass pollen during the spring season.
0: And pollen, a key trigger for both hay fever and asthma. Now, Dr. Wang, what's happening in my body that differentiates between whether I'm just going to suffer from hay fever or whether it's asthma that's caused by the same thing that's in the air?
6: Yeah, that's a great point. I guess both hay fever and asthma, particularly allergic asthma, are very common respiratory conditions that share very similar immune mechanisms, where our immune system can become sensitized to the harmless allergens such as pollen. So these allergens can trigger the production of antibodies called immune globulin E, or IgE for short, which then can act on the immune cells called master cells. And when the person is exposed to the same allergen again, these IgE-bound master cells can very quickly release histamine and other inflammatory mediators. And these are essentially the molecules that cause many of the symptoms that we experience. So what differs between asthma and hay fever is the different part of the respiratory system is affected. Hay fever mostly affects the upper airways, essentially nose and the sinuses, whereas asthma affects the lower airways in the lungs.
0: This from Anna on the text line, who says, as an emergency department nurse for Hobart and former smoke effects researcher, probably the only reason Melbourne won is because Hobart has a smaller population. Lots of ryegrass, lots of wattle pollen, northerly winds, all the same. National Wattle Day equals National Hay Fever Month. For you, Dr. Wang, when it comes to this research, something that I was absolutely fascinated by is this link between hay fever and thunderstorm asthma, these thunderstorm asthma events that have now become ubiquitous with our summer as seen on the Emergency Victoria website, flagging things of fire and heat wave and now thunderstorm asthma. But you don't necessarily need to be an asthma sufferer for a thunderstorm asthma event to trigger something akin to asthma, you can just be a hay fever sufferer.
6: That's right. Yeah, it's actually one of the very interesting aspects of the thunderstorm asthma.

0: asthma. These are many people with high fever, they are sensitized to grass pollen. So what happens is during the thunderstorm, the pollen can release much smaller aerial allergen containing particles. And because they are so small, instead of getting trapped into in our nose and upper airway, now they can penetrate much deeper into our lungs, hence produce the asthma symptoms as opposed to high fever symptoms.
1: And is it as simple as saying that there's more pollen in the air, it's very windy, we've got the northerlies, it's a hot day, so there's going to be a thunderstorm asthma event? Is it that simple, Dr. Wang?
0: I guess there's a higher chance of developing the thunderstorm asthma, but in general, it is still, relatively rare events.
1: Well, I appreciate you joining us tonight, particularly because we're right on the cusp of the, well, this is the first day. I know the Vic Emergency app and the Vic Department of Health flag grass pollen season as being October 1st to December 31st. So we're on the first day now. And your forecast, is it going to be a busy one for asthma?
0: I think this year, because of the warm and wet winter we just experienced, so we are already on alert about pollen days this year during the spring. So we assume that the hay fever season this year can be more troublesome than previous years, and likewise for pollen driven asthma.
1: Dr. Wang, thanks so much for joining me at the beginning.
0: Thank you for having me.
1: Yeah, a time to just be alert but not alarmed. Do head to the website of the health.vic.gov.au for the latest information. And there's also an asthma tracker, a thunderstorm asthma tracker you can get onto there. Dr. Wang's from the Department of Health and Biomedical Sciences at RMIT. Heading to the National Insect Expo next here on ABC Radio. It's 8 o'clock.
2: ABC News with Satyam Weinstein. A passenger on a Fly Dubai flight from Dubai to Tel Aviv that was the scene of an alleged attempted hijacking has told Israeli Prime Minister Benjamin Netanyahu how he and others helped stop the cockpit attack. It's alleged one of the pilots stabbed his co-pilot, who's now in a stable condition in hospital, and attempted to crash the plane. Mr. Netanyahu says the attacking pilot is being investigated in Saudi Arabia, where he was arrested after the plane made an emergency landing. Passenger Yaniv Hayoun was greeted by the Israeli PM at the airport in Tel Aviv and explained how he helped pin the alleged attacker down.
3: I ran towards the cockpit and then the plane pitched down very sharply. It threw me sideways, just outside the cockpit. Another person and I entered the cockpit. I grabbed the man who was the threat, putting him in a chokehold essentially, and dragged him out first. Then I started pulling the controls back.
2: Master Builders Australia says the outlook for housing builds is worsening and is warning the industry is a long way off meeting the national housing target. Under the Housing Accord, the Commonwealth, states and territories have committed to building 1 million new homes by mid-2029. However, the peak body for the construction sector predicts Australia will fall short of the target by 262,000 homes. Master Builders CEO Danita Wan says the changes to property tax breaks in this year's budget are a key factor.
4: We now have a set of numbers that are of the federal government's own making. And yes, interest rates are having an impact. And yes, the Middle East is having an impact. But by and large, the significant decline in the property market has occurred as a consequence of the federal budget decision.
2: The Governor of the Bank of England is warned of the danger of an artificial intelligence shock to financial markets. Andrew Bailey says the risks include cyber attacks, deepfake scams, and the threat posed by out-of-control AI agents to trading and bank deposits. He says the most immediate risk is concern that tech stock prices could fall sharply in a similar fashion to the dot-com bubble.
5: Everybody is currently priced to be a winner. Not, again, you look back at the past, not everybody is a winner. I always say to people, not everybody always wins. We are prepared for the fact that there will be, I think, some shocks to markets, and we have to deal with that. We have to make sure the system is resilient.
2: The governor of the US state of Tennessee has ordered a halt to executions after a female convict survived two lethal injection attempts. The BBC's Shaima Khalil reports.
6: Krista Pike's lawyers say she lost consciousness but could still be heard snoring after two doses of the execution drug pentobarbital had been administered. They filed an emergency motion to halt the execution and get her medical care, accusing the state of Tennessee of failing to carry out a lawful execution. One of her lawyers told the BBC that the 50-year-old was being provided with life-saving measures. Pike was sentenced to death in 1996 for murdering 19-year-old Colleen Slemmer, who she met at a camp for troubled teenagers. The attempted execution came after the U.S. Supreme Court overturned a reprieve issued by a lower court hours earlier.
2: The Tennessee Department of Corrections says it stands by all of the actions it took. The State Emergency Service is warning Victorians to prepare for storm conditions tomorrow and over the weekend, with flooding possible in parts of the state. There are flood watches for parts of Gippsland, northeast and central Victoria, with minor to moderate flooding possible from tomorrow. State Duty Officer Jesse Schlibbs says Victorians need to exercise caution over the coming days.
7: A large amount of water could fall, causing river waves to rise. Be safe, prepare your property for storm events, for additional rainfall, and really just be safe.
2: WA Police Minister Rhys Whitby is defending the cost of policing a defence and weapons expo set to be held in Perth next week. The Land Forces Expo will be held at the Perth Convention Centre from the 6th to the 8th of October. The government will spend $11.5 million on supporting the expo with police. Mr Whitby says the expo will bring an economic benefit.
8: It will bring in up to, I believe, between 10 and 20,000 delegates. It will have an economic benefit to the community in Western Australia. They offer opportunities for local businesses, commercial opportunities for businesses to provide and to have an awareness of this event as well.
2: Australian tennis player Alex Diminar is through to the round of 16 at the China Open after a straight sets victory over Argentina's Mariano Navone. The fifth-seeded Diminar took just under 2 hours to secure the 7-6, 6-2 win. You're now up to date with the very latest from ABC News.
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Sorry, you just caught me playing a bit of Tetris. We are going to be talking a little later in this hour about the music of video games, and starting from the beginning with a game like Tetris, all the way to the present day, where music has changed to become a rich symphonic event for those that choose to play. That is thanks to an event that's coming to Melbourne called High Score, where we'll also be heading beyond this world into space itself. Dr. Space Junk herself, Dr. Alice Gorman, will be joining me to talk on a few different topics of what's happening in space news of this week. And as part of that conversation, I have a creative challenge for you this Thursday evening on ABC Radio. I want you to try and sell the moon, because according to Dr. Alice Gorman, as you're going to hear from Dr. Space Junk herself, the moon, it's far from a dead place. It's not static. It's living. It's breathing. It's dynamic. It's and it's in a great, really, really attractive neighbourhood as well. It's really close to a lot of amenities and would actually be doing quite well on the market where it's now listed. Your challenge as the real estate agent currently hammering in the sign in the front yard that is the moon is to tell me the 5-word slogan that will get buyers interested. 5 words that will go beneath the for sale sign to sell someone the moon. 1300 222 774. That's how you can call and let me know. You can text it through 0437 774 774. Sell me the

0: tone with just five words. And Dr. Alice Gorman will be pronouncing a winner tonight of this particular creative challenge. It could be you. Maybe there's a real estate agent bone in your body. Or maybe you just gaze up wistfully at the moon and wonder, maybe I could own that one day. Well, this could be your chance to sell it to someone else. 1300 222 774 0437 774 774. Sell me the moon in just five words. Bring your own oxygen, stupid. That's the best I can do at this point. Maybe you can do better. 0437 774 774. But it is a big weekend for the smallest creatures amongst us, because in Woodend in Victoria, the National Insect Expo is on once again. Bert Canduccio is Managing Director of the National Institute of Entomology and a founder of the National Insect Expo. Hey, Bert.
1: Hi, Matt. How are you this evening?
0: I'm really good. I'm really excited about this.
1: Oh, you're excited. You should see us down here. Amazing.
0: How are the insects feeling? Are they getting up and about?
1: Yeah, they're actually rolling into the exhibition space right now and getting set up in their habitats. There's some incredible stuff to see this year. Absolutely amazing. From all over Australia. Absolutely incredible.
0: Yeah, so what are the insects that you are most excited to see at the National Insect Expo?
1: Look, probably the most exciting part for me, Matt, is the fact that the general public are starting to become aware, not only of one particular type of insect, but all insects in general, as to how important they are and how we need to conserve them. And so it's not not a matter of, you know, picking out which one I like. I love them all, every single one of them, and not only just insects, but all other invertebrate relatives such as spiders, scorpions, centipedes, millipedes, etc. And we've got those on display as well, so that's great.
0: You are the founder of the National Insect Expo, but where does it come from to get to this point? A humble little expo that could.
1: Yeah, we initially began with the curation of what was known as the Central Victorian Regional Insect Collection, that used to be housed at the Ballarat campus of, Bendigo campus of La Trobe Uni. And unfortunately, they were going to demolish Applied Science 1 and 2 buildings, so we had to save the collection. And I stepped in and relocated it safely, temporarily, to Woodend. And we've been searching for a permanent residence ever since. And we finally have found a permanent home. And the idea of the National Insect Expo was to fund the equipment and the supplies that we require to curate and expand the collections, and also to assist us in finding a home, which we've managed to do now in the form of the Kilmore Town Hall. So we're absolutely thrilled. It's been a fantastic year.
0: Yeah, and it's worthy of celebration. Bert, how many people are you expecting to walk through the doors this weekend?
1: Okay. Based on online ticket sales, which are double from last year, I'm guessing roughly 10,000, 15,000, something between those two.
0: Yeah, it's no small amount. I wonder if there'll be more people or more insects. What do you reckon?
1: Look, insects outnumber us. For every one human being in the world, there's roughly a million insects to represent one human being. So they will always outnumber us, Matt. Doesn't matter what we do. But the difficulty is now, and the concern globally, is that they're disappearing very quickly. We've got here Zoos Victoria and the Invertebrates Australia that are pushing really hard to form some sort of protection for these animals. And the other the purpose of our event is to also pass that message of conservation of invertebrates and insects to the general public as well. And I think we're doing that really well.
0: Yeah, I know the Invasive Species Council earlier this year released their report that found terrestrial insect abundance has dropped by around 31% and the species richness has fallen by 26%. So just spreading the word with events like yours, more crucial than ever.
1: Absolutely. And funny you mention that, because in Europe, those figures are actually a lot worse. In some parts of East Germany, populations have plummeted 95%. Mm. So So things are disappearing everywhere. And so we need to try and get that message across. Okay, let's look after the environment. If you do that, the insects will rebound and eventually repopulate where they've been and where they've been missing from for a while.
0: Well, I'll be there as part of a special live broadcast for ABC Victoria on Saturday morning.
1: I'm looking forward to that. That's great.
0: Gav McGrath, who runs the ABC Insect of the Year poll, which will open again for votes tomorrow. So, it's all happening insect-related. Where and when?
1: From tomorrow, 10 a.m. to 5 p.m. Friday, Saturday and Sunday. Tickets are available online at insectexpo.com.au, or you can come straight through the door, so that's fine.
0: Well, I look forward to seeing you, Bert. And
1: likewise too, Matt. Thank you.
0: Yeah, great. Just have a wonderful time before we get there. Save a few insects for us.
1: It's going to be a long night, but we'll get through it.
0: We will. Thank you. Bert Canduccio there, Managing Director of the National Institute of Entomology and founder of the current form of the National Insect Expo. It's happening in Woodend this weekend. Head to the website for tickets, more information. It kicks off tomorrow morning on Friday and goes through until Sunday. 1300 222 774 is how you can call to join in with our conversation tonight, all about selling me the moon. I'm challenging you as our creative Thursday night challenge on evenings to sell me the moon in 5 words. What is the 5-word slogan that you are putting on the for sale sign in the moon's front yard? It's going up now. It needs your 5 words. 0437 774 774. Some wonderful ones coming through. Some featuring Mr. Squiggle, others showcasing the view. There's a few that reckon that it's really close to amenities. They're good. They're really good. And I'm glad that I don't have to pronounce the winner, but that will be up to my judge, the judge who's joining you and me very soon. Alice Gorman, Dr. Space Junk, will be here to talk about some space news and also to talk about how, despite appearances and what you might have known, what you might have heard, the moon is actually a dynamic, living, breathing place in its own way, far from static. And though it may be made of cheese, we will find out with Dr. Space Junk soon here on ABC Radio. Some people call me the space cowboy. This is the Steve Miller Band.

0: It is the Joker. It's from the album of the same name. It is the Steve Miller Band. And it's taken us to 18 minutes past 8 here on ABC Radio, all around Victoria and across Tasmania, filling in for Helen and for David tonight. Great to have your company. Matt Tribe is my name, with you through until 10 o'clock. So many wonderful suggestions coming through for our creative challenge. I'm tasking you to come up with a five-word slogan to sell the moon. Dee from Wyndham Vale, though, says, Matt, moon to earth, leave me alone, go away, no humans allowed, I'm just fine the way I am, thanks. Dee, what can I say? It's a seller's market. Thank you for your text, though. 0437 774 774. Send through your picks, your best suggestion. You can give me a call as well, 1300 222 774, because it turns out the moon, well, it's a dynamic, living, breathing place of its own. That's at least according to my next guest.
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9: Whenever life gets you down, Mrs. Brown,

0: And mistress of the cosmos is Alice Gorman, Dr. Space Junk Associate Professor and Space Archaeologist with Flinders University. Hello, Alice.
1: Hello, Matt. I think I would like to be mistress of the cosmos.
0: I can imagine that. I can imagine you. I imagine billowing robes somehow. That's, you know, and sort of hovering
1: and
0: above us all.
1: Matt, I would use my power wisely.
0: Oh, yes. Very responsibly. I know that, Dr. Alice Gorman. Lovely to hear your voice. Always a topic of conversation that is a rich vein for philosophy and for mind-blowing facts. I want to talk about the moon, and I have some wonderful suggestions coming through on our talkback machine I think these could have been real estate agents, because there are plenty of people selling the moon in five words very, very well. And you're going to have to pick the winner, and we'll get to that soon. But before we get peaceful and talk about the beauty of space and the moon in particular, we'll start by talking about something that's not beautiful at all and is actually quite depressing, because space is meant to be peaceful, Alice. And why is it that we're reading the news that certain countries are putting weapons in space?
1: What's interesting about this, Matt, is they're admitting to it. So the Outer Space Treaty says that space is to be used for peaceful purposes only. So we approve of that. We don't want weapons in space. But space has always been militarized. So from the very beginning, satellites have had military functions like navigation and Earth observation and timing. And we know there has been some weapons in space, but nobody admits to it. So the US has come out and said, yes, it has actually deployed a space weapon. It's a bit vague what they mean by that. So I think, what is the strategic advantage to them in admitting this? And I think it's a demonstration of their power to Russia and China and India. They're letting it be known that they could retaliate, I think, or take the offensive, take the initiative if needed.
0: Yeah, a deterrent. Just saying, we've got something. We're not going to tell you what it is, but it could be a giant laser beam for all you know.
1: It could be a giant laser beam for all they know. It could be something that disables the satellite, like jams its signals up, stops information getting through. It could be, but is unlikely to be, something that could destroy a satellite, because that would create space junk, which is pretty undesirable for everyone. So they've left it a bit unclear. But Russia, for decades, has been manoeuvring satellites in space in a very nefarious way. And that's usually thought to be military in motivation. So, and they haven't admitted it either. We just see what they're doing. So, yeah, this is a bit of a change for the US to just come right out and say it.
0: And say, so we're doing this thing that we haven't admitted before but is definitely happening. And chances are, if they're doing it, then other people are doing it too. But, yeah, interesting. Moving from, as you say, a time of peace, but I guess technically the space has always been militarized, considering the space race was what got us on the moon in the first place, and that was Cold War heat, Alice.
1: Yes, so like we think of the Cold War, or some people think of the Cold War as not a lot going on, except, you know, the Eastern Bloc and Western Bloc exhibiting antagonism toward each other. But the Cold War was very hot in some places, not a million miles away like Vietnam. And if we have a new space race, which people are saying in outer space, there's always the risk that it's going to get hot at some point too.
0: It's 25 minutes past 8 here on a very hot evenings, because we're getting so many texts through. Share your suggestion of a slogan that you could use to sell the moon in five words. And Dr. Alice Gorman, Dr. Space Junk Associate Professor Alice Gorman, will be the adjudicator of the best five-word real estate slogan that's going to go on the placard that's currently being hammered into the front yard on the moon that says for sale. 0437 774 774. You can call through as well. Brendan is in Bendigo. G'day, Brendan.
2: Hello. Sorry, Matt. I just stepped away from the phone for a second.
0: Oh, good. Have you got a five-word slogan for us?
2: Yes, Matt and Alice. Well, it's not probably highly original, but location, location, location with space.
0: Oh, space to move. A renovator's dream, Brendan.
2: Yeah, I will put it this way. They're not building them anymore, Matt. They're not building them anymore. No. Just one up there, and that's the only one.
0: That's right. It's a seller's market. Thanks, Brendan.
2: Yeah. Thanks.
1: I love it.
0: I love that. That's Brendan from Bendigo. Jeremy is in Geelong. G'day, Jeremy.
3: Good evening.
0: Good evening to you.
3: Views you could die for.
0: Oh, views. And you know, you better have a spacesuit. We don't want that to be a warning, Jeremy, do
1: That's
0: we?
1: That's brilliant, Jeremy. Yeah.
0: Thank you, Jeremy. There goes Jeremy. He's on his way to the moon already. I think checkbook in hand. 0437 774 774. You can call as well, 1300 222 774. Alice will be giving proclaiming the winner to the full list that I'll bring in just a few minutes. Alice, this is tough. It's not easy being a guest on this show, but we get to move from talking about weapons in space to talking about the beauty of space, in particular. Our shining moon, Alice, and there was recently a sighting of a brand new crater that was formed on the moon, and this doesn't happen very often on the moon.
1: Well, not one of that size. So little stuff is hitting the moon all the time, like, you know, millions of times a day probably, but we can't really see it, like high energy particles, you know, a molecule big or an atom big. But this was something that hit the moon and made a crater 200 metres across, so that's a bit substantial. And the Lunar Reconnaissance Orbiter, which has been whizzing around the moon since 2009, got the before and after photos, and then it was picked up by a planetary scientist. And the thing I love about this, Matt, is, you know, we're used to seeing photos of the moon and it's, you know, still and silent and there's grey dust and rocks casting shadows. But this crater shows just how dynamic the moon is. It's, they call it impact gardening, which I love. So things are hitting the moon all the time. The surface is changing. Dust is moving around. There's new rocks, new craters. It's a really dynamic place. And we tend to forget that a bit, I think.
0: Yeah, we can just hear that it's dead and barren and that it might have maybe some frozen water on there, and that could be the one good use of the moon, that we use it as a refueling place to get to more interesting places, which is doing a bit of a disservice for the poor moon, Alice, considering that, is there such a thing as water cycles on the moon?
1: Yes, this is science that's kind of gradually being put together, a big jigsaw puzzle about how the moon operates. And there's two levels to this, I think, Matt. So first of all, we know there's the water ice in the deep craters in the South Pole, in the craters of eternal darkness. The volatile water is trapped there. But we also know there's a lot of hydrogen and oxygen floating around. And around the equator area on the day side, while it's day, stuff striking the moon makes little tiny nodules of water form from the oxygen and hydrogen, and then they evaporate again when it gets, as the day makes the lunar surface get hotter. So we've got a few sources of water. We're not entirely sure how they interact, but we know that there's a cycle that goes along with the day. We'll find out a lot more, obviously, when people go back to the moon. But the second thing, Matt, that I think is important here, so we know the moon drives the tides on Earth, and the tides have been so important in the origins of life and the kind of life we have on Earth. I think we need to stop separating the Earth and moon and think of the whole Earth-Moon system as having one big water cycle of its own. I think this is a change of perspective that we really need to have.
0: Yeah, because the fact that there's water there, that it's not just static, it's not staying exactly where it is for all time. Also, this other facet that I know that you've written about in the past, is there the Earth's atmosphere, Alice, to try and tease out this answer, how far does the Earth's atmosphere extend, and is there sort of like a collective hug happening with the moon?
1: I love that metaphor. So the top layer of the Earth's atmosphere extends way beyond the moon, like several widths of the moon beyond the moon. It's called the geocorona, and it's composed of hydrogen atoms, just single atoms of hydrogen, and you can't see, it's invisible, but it's visible in the very, very, very, very high ultraviolet range. So our eyes can't see it. But it's like a big sphere around the Earth, and the moon is embraced in that sphere. And it is like we are all, we're part of one big system. We're not separate. We are Earth and our sister, the moon. And I do think that's rather lovely.
0: Yeah. And could it be argued that that the human beings that have traveled into space and gone as far as the moon

0: have they technically left the Earth's own atmosphere, Alice?
1: Well, Matt, technically they haven't. They've stayed within Earth the whole time. And I'm not saying that to, you know, diminish the achievement it was. But the other thing I like to think about this, so you think of when the Apollo missions went to the moon, two astronauts went to the surface and one poor astronaut had to stay behind orbiting the moon in the command module ready to pick them up. So they got to be the human in all six occasions that was furthest from Earth. And their toothbrushes became the toothbrushes that had travelled furthest from Earth. And a couple of these toothbrushes are in museums now. So these toothbrushes never left Earth's atmosphere either.
0: It's so specific, Alice. I mean, we're not talking about the capsule. We're not talking about any of the important equipment. The important thing that we're talking about is the astronauts' toothbrushes and how far they went from the Earth.
1: I guess I just find the technology of toothbrushes in microgravity very interesting.
0: Yes.
1: I guess that's why I'm fixated on the toothbrush.
0: We love it. That's why we love you, Dr. Alice Gorman, space archaeologist, space junk expert and associate professor with Flinders University at 26 minutes to 9 o'clock here on ABC Radio across Melbourne and Victoria and Tasmania and Hobart. Great to have your company tonight. And, oh, we have been loving the text messages coming through with all of the five-word slogans that could be used to sell the moon. Now, are you ready to try and pick a winner from this huge list that we're amassing?
1: Oh, it's going to be hard,
0: it's
1: Matt.
0: Gonna be really
1: I know
0: hard.
1: It's going to be hard.
0: I would be clutching your toothbrush just as a little bit of moral support. All right, here we go. Here we go. Here we go. We start with Jim from Ivanhoe, who says, "Your neighbour is the eagle." Oh, that's good.
1: Mm.
0: Oh, that's nice. Loretta from Beaumaris says, "Own your piece of space." Simple, effective. Donna in Glenburn says, "This home eclipses everything else." Oh. Chris says, "Hey, guys, what about moon living, pay no taxes?"
1: Oh, no.
0: I suppose that is true. Although if we're going to sell the moon, probably a local council would be established quite quickly, I imagine. There'd be rates before long, surely. Andy in Yendon says, "Endless supply of yummy cheese." Richard at McRae has been saying unlimited space and ultimate tranquility.
1: Oh.
0: Jeff and Ballarat, "Come and be a lunar tick." Mm-hmm. Shining mystical ball of reflection, that's from Chrissy. Paul says astronomical views of Earth rising. Dark and light side welcome from Marcia. Loretta has own your piece of space. Colin Corriong admits, "I can't count. Perfection poised to please your pocket." It's alliteration, though. We'll accept it. Mitch says, "Far away from mother-in-laws." Harsh, Mitch. Harsh.
1: Mm.
0: Ina is fabulously uninterrupted blue planet views. Heather in Bendigo, "Nothing on Earth like it." Martin in Portland, following on from Brendan in Bendigo with location, location, location, location, location. Keith in Mount Waverley, "Your best ever cheese." Zen in Melbourne is renovator's delight, out of this world. And Nicole in Pooncarry, "Ample space, a stellar opportunity." Oh, and they're still
1: they're
0: coming through,
1: good.
0: Alice. There's so many, so many. I mean, we could be opening our own real estate agency here, and we'd do quite well, I think, with these kind of minds at our back. But how are you going to pick?
1: Well, I actually like one that came up. I think it was Jeremy's "A View to Die For."
0: Oh, yes.
1: I think that one is actually my favourite because it's a witty play on words. Of course, it does refer to the fact that if you step outside the front door without your spacesuit, you will die. So it adds a sort of poignant edge of danger to owning real estate on the moon.
0: Danger and excitement, which is important when we know that those are key ingredients when you're selling property. You want the danger element. Okay, well, that means, so, yeah, you're saying it's Jeremy. Jeremy's the winner.
1: Jeremy is the winner.
0: Oh, well done, Jeremy. With views you could die for. Congratulations, Jeremy. Alice, you've done so well. I wasn't sure how you'd be able to possibly pick a winner out of that list.
1: Oh, but I love everyone's creativity and I love the idea that they're saying it from their point of view on the moon, trying to make all these dull earthlings get the excitement of it all. Yeah.

0: Yes, but you have shared the excitement. We don't need to sell the moon for real for us to be excited about it. With your mind-blowing facts, as always, on evenings. Thanks, Dr. Alice Gorman. Dr. Space Junk, we'll talk again soon.
1: I hope so, Matt. Thank you.
0: That is Dr. Space Junk, one of our favourites, associate professor with Flinders University, Dr. Alice Gorman. And you can find some of her books as well online as well. Her latest is Dr. Space Junk versus the Universe, Archaeology and the Future. Appreciate her time tonight. It is now not far away from our next bulletin of ABC News, which is just about 20 minutes away here on ABC Radio. Up next, we are talking about this. We're talking about video games. We're talking about the music of video games and how they may have changed. How they have definitely changed. Just turn into a resonant, rich, symphonic experience for the players of video games. Sort of like going to the movies. This is one of the last bastions of original classical compositions. And we get to showcase some of the best in Australian creations in one of the biggest industries in the world, which is the video game industry. It's bigger than the Hollywood film industry these days. There is a very special way for you to get involved in this here in Victoria. There is an event. It's called High Score, and it's coming up over the next few days. We're going to hear about some of the heavy hitters in the video game world, particularly the composition world, here on Evenings Next. Talking of heavy hitters.
2: And you can dance.
0: Yeah, she can. 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
2: Your inspiration.

0: It's Madonna. It featured on the reissue of her second album, Like a Virgin. That is where we have pulled that tune from, though originally from the soundtrack to the 1985 film Desperately Seeking Susan, starring Madonna. Into the Groove is the name of the tune. 16 minutes to 9 o'clock here on ABC Radio across Victoria and Tasmania. Matt Tribe is my name, with you across both states tonight. Really enjoying your company. Thanks so much for selling me the moon just a little while ago. Would love to know your first dalliance with a video game. Is there one that stood out to you, or perhaps a contemporary classic that you find yourself playing now? It is a bigger industry, the video game industry, than even Hollywood, worth billions and billions of dollars. And up next, you're going to hear how some of the finest composers here in Australia are making the pivot to creating music, rich symphonic music, for some of the biggest games in the world. That's next.
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0: It's all thanks to what's coming up over the next few days at the ACMI. It is called High Score, and there, as one of those deeply involved curating this event for the first time, Mina Shamali is a composer, musician and host of ABC Classics game show. Mina, hi.
9: Hello.
0: If I play you this... As someone who is so involved in contemporary, modern video game sounds, the symphony that we're going to hear very soon, can you still appreciate the OG?
9: Absolutely, and nostalgia is a big ticket item in video games, and the sounds of nostalgia, the best combination, chiptunes, which is this nostalgic electronic sound, mixed with orchestra. Often happens.
0: Ooh, I like that. I like that. But the film industry has been described as one of the last bastions for classical music composers to earn a decent living. Can that be said also of the video game industry, do you think?
9: At the best of times, yes. And I think every industry in 2026 has been facing its challenges, but thriving is the video game landscape and the creative element. Even when money's tight, the creativity can be thrilling. And I think it's very motivating for people who want to create music and sound in new ways. And it's a very kind of novel. Just over the last kind of 20 to 40 years have we really been experiencing this art form, music and sound in video games. And it is highly interactive. Imagine you, Matt, are a gamer, and
0: that was the first question you asked me coming into the studio.
9: Yes, but imagine you as a gamer. You actually get to control music. Someone has written a symphony just for you, and the way you choose to act makes you the conductor, essentially. So it's a collaboration.
0: If there's a moment where the character that I'm playing might be facing mortal danger, the music is suddenly going to reflect that. It's going to suck me in. Yeah.
9: Or a more thoughtful approach could be that the music cuts out and leaves you to your silent doom.
0: No, not silence.
9: But yes, in terms of, speaking

0: maybe the biggest game series now to come out of Australia.
1: Yeah, South Australia.
0: Yeah, South Australia. Even non-video game players, I mean, we've probably heard somewhere the term Hollow Knight.
1: Mm-hmm.
0: What is it about this game that captured the world's attention and made millions, Mina?
1: I think a big part of it is how much of the game is an experience that kind of builds this world and invites you into it. And it's almost it's a quiet dignity to the thing and a slight absurdity and a clash of absurdity and beauty. And really a big selling point is Christopher Larkin's phenomenal orchestral score, which with the 2025 sequel Silk Song, he just really upped the ante. Because when you're talking about the evolution of sound, Hollow Knight, it was an orchestral score, but it's largely electronically realized, only a couple of live performers. Come to Silksong, and Christopher Larkin is engaging members of the Adelaide Symphony Orchestra, the Adelaide Concert Orchestra, and some of the most phenomenal vocalists in South Australia, and even here in Northern Melbourne. So imagine you crank that up to 11, and it comes through. It really comes through. Why did this game, you know, get this fame? It's sometimes very hard to say. And people, often the thing that happens in any industry is when you get this really kind of breakout success, everyone says, let's copy that and therefore copy success. And that's not what it is. There's a heart to it. And I think the fact that this game is also made by three people primarily in South Australia, as well as the music team, it's a very kind of tight-knit, connected group of people who are really always on the same page. And I think when you have people who can see eye-to-eye on how to realize their vision and they trust the creativity of someone like Christopher Larkin, the results are breakaways like this.
0: Let's hear a bit of Lace by Christopher Larkin.

0: It just the fact that a moment ago we're playing chip tunes, the Mario Brothers theme, the Tetris theme, and now we've reached this point. I mean, it's such an audiophonic example.
1: It is
0: of how far we've come.
1: But the thing is, the core of what we were doing back in the 1970s and the 1980s was composers were writing really brilliant music at its core with very limited means. So the writing always had to be top-notch, which meant that it was always this great. It was just being realized through different means, through limited means. And it kind of actually mirrors the evolution of any kind of historical music. You think of Gregorian chant through to, like, choirs of 100 people.
0: Yeah, or the evolution of music for silent film through
1: absolutely
0: to now when you might see a bombastic absolutely Marvel movie.
1: Mm-hmm.
0: Yeah,
1: and you think about something like if to give you a little bit of classical music history, Baroque instruments, which would be very kind of limited ensembles, but they're very virtuosic in how they had to perform and be written. Early video game music really had to kind of echo that, and now you just have a lot more possibility. So when you have a base of, well, we really had to work within these limited means and get really imaginative, multiply that imagination by possibility. And that's what someone like Christopher Larkin brings to this industry worldwide. I get messages from people worldwide who say, we want to play the music of Christopher Larkin, of Silk Song, on this stage in Germany, on this stage in the USA, on this stage in South America, anywhere. They love it.
0: And I was going to mention as well that I think it was only today that the MSO... here in Victoria, announced that they'll be performing some of the pieces of the Zelda series in 2027.
1: The Zelda concert's 40th anniversary celebration, which is, I had heard about it being announced earlier in September.

0: Yeah, maybe.
1: That's,
0: yeah,
1: yeah. But then the Melbourne Symphony Orchestra actually taking the helm. Yeah. Great announcement.
0: Great announcement. So cool. This is here, Mina Shamali, who is a composer, musician, and host of ABC Classics Game Show. You can hear his enthusiasm for the subject, and it is well warranted. We're celebrating some Australian composers featured in video games that are going to be featured and celebrated at High Score, which is on at the ACMI from the 3rd to the 4th of October this weekend as part of Melbourne International Games Week. Mina is the curator of this, and certainly joining with this conversation, please, we would love to know if there's a particular soundscape that was created by a video game that you might have played in times past, or if you're continuing to play, let us know. 1300 222 774, and you can text as well, 0437 774 774. Now I've got a track here by Belinda Coombs, and this is featured at High Score as more an example of sound design.
1: So no, so Belinda is her music for Malice, for the game Malice by Summerfall Studios, a NARM Melbourne studio, that is just worth exploring on its own and celebrating on its own. Also, recently, along with Silk Song, a nominee at the APRA AMCOS Screen Music Awards that are happening towards the end of October. So I'm very excited about that. And I love Belinda's work. Belinda has been a regular contributor to the 10 years of High Score. But Malice, in and of itself, will feature in a sound capacity where sound designer Matt Dwyer will be speaking about how he creates all these demonic sounds and exorcisms for this experience. And Aaron Edwards, who is the product manager at FMOD. FMOD is a piece of software that has to do with video game sound. That's all you need to know about it if you don't know. It's a beautiful piece of software. But he will speak about, he was the audio lead on this, the kind of audio supervisor. And he's going to speak about how the technical element of Malice works. But to get a taste of it, I think, listen to what Belinda Coombs accomplished with the very awesome Montaigne.

0: Oh, epic. Wondering the context of what I'm doing in a game where that tune comes on.
1: This is just the main menu.
0: Oh, my God. I haven't even entered the game. I haven't even entered my name yet. Oh.
1: This is
0: just... already sweating.
1: Yeah.
0: Hey, this is from Zen in Melb says, hey, guys, Mina is also a great exponent of slam poetry. Is this true?
1: That is absolutely true. I have spent many, many years doing slam poetry and performance poetry. And, yeah, in fact, first couple of years I did it, I got to the national final of the Australian Poetry Slam, which happened at the Opera House. So it's a point of pride.
0: Yeah, damn right. Zen, thank you so much for letting us celebrate
1: Hi, Zen.
0: That. It's only a few minutes away from the news at 9 o'clock here on ABC Radio across Victoria and Tasmania tonight. Matt Tribe is my name. Mina Shamali's here celebrating high school, which is on at ACMI this weekend in Melbourne. I want to get to one more of these because these are so good, Mina. This is, you've got the opening track of the game Mixtape. This is by Johnny Galvatron that sounds like a character you would play in a video game. What should we know about this one?
1: So Mixtape is a game, also an award-nominated game in 2026, about a music supervisor who is obsessed with creating the perfect soundtrack. So this game was really an excuse for Johnny Galvatron to start an experience and a story with Devo. That's good. And build the rest of his perfect mixtape from there.
0: All right, let's have a listen.
2: I bet one of us dies this time.
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0: What was Tron? Feels like we've entered Tron with Jeff Bridges, Mina. We just stepped on one of those floating barges, and now we're going to go on one of the motorbikes.
1: Mean, you just end up skateboarding to Devo, who is a band that features Mark Mothersbaugh, who's also a video game composer and film composer. So it all comes back.
0: It all comes back, and it's all there at High Score at ACMI this weekend. You'll be there, obviously, across all of it, curating it. You'll be
1: you can't
0: running
1: escape
0: around.
1: Me.
0: Can't escape. And check out his slam poetry too while you're at it. The best way to get tickets, more information, where should people go, Mina?
1: The VMDO website, Victorian Music Development Office, who are the purveyors of High Score this week and this year in collaboration with ACMI.
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0: What a pro. Mina, thanks so much for stopping by.
1: Thank you.
0: Mina Shamali, composer, musician, and host of ABC Classics game show. High Score is the name of the event. Check it out at ACMI across the weekend. News fast approaching. We're moving from video games to a very classic computer, Australia's oldest, in fact, that celebrates an anniversary this year. I'd love to know the story of your first computer. More on that after the news at 9 o'clock.
2: Well, the local ABC gives me a voice, and even if my voice isn't that important, sometimes I can add something to the conversation, and I appreciate that.
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4: ABC News, hello, I'm Satyam Weinstein. Foreign Minister Penny Wong has confirmed that two Australians were on board a Fly Dubai flight from Dubai to Tel Aviv when one of the pilots allegedly stabbed the other pilot. Middle East correspondent Matthew Doran has more.
5: Australia's Foreign Minister Penny Wong saying on social media that she is also paying tribute to the heroes who thwarted this attack and managed to bring this flight into safety in northern Saudi Arabia. We do know that Benjamin Netanyahu, the Israeli Prime Minister, is saying that it is very clear this pilot tried to cause harm against those passengers on board wanting to crash this plane. But he is even urging some caution, or is at least being very cautious with the wording he is using at this stage around the motive involved in this incident, and it is also too early to say whether or not he has any ties to Israel's enemies, including Iran, there.
4: Ukrainian authorities say a Russian drone has torn through a school in the capital, the latest in a spate of air attacks on Kyiv. Mayor Vitaly Klitschko says children were in shelter at the time of the strike, which sparked a fire, and there were no injuries. Earlier, regional officials said one person was wounded in a Russian airstrike on a business centre in the Black Sea port of Odessa. Indonesian police have reportedly arrested the captain of a ship that capsized last month in the Java Sea, killing at least 78 people. State media have quoted police as saying the captain was suspected of violating Indonesia's shipping law by knowingly sailing an unseaworthy vessel. The ferry was carrying 243 people when it capsized in bad weather. Business groups have criticised the Australian Tax Office's decision to stop accepting credit card payments from the end of November. The ATO announced the move in response to a ban on credit and debit card surcharges, which came into effect today. The Tax Office says the vast majority of Australians do not pay their tax using a credit card, but Andrew McKellar from the Australian Chamber of Commerce and Industry says it's not fair that businesses are being forced to absorb the costs when the Tax Office isn't.
6: That is tone deaf. It's unacceptable. It's a staggering double standard that really demonstrates a complete lack of concern and care for what small businesses are going through in this country at the moment.
4: South Australia's Premier Peter Malinauskas says governments can't eradicate idiocy after public fights this week on two Adelaide beaches. Police are investigating after videos of the fights in Glenelg and Henley Beach were posted on social media. Earlier this year, the state government introduced laws to make it an offence for people to post on social media to boast about being involved in crimes. When responding to a question about people posting the videos of the fights on social media in an attempt to make money, Mr. Malinauskas described the behaviour as incredibly disconcerting.
7: And none of the policy interventions that we make are perfect and can prevent anything from going wrong. I mean, ultimately, we're talking about human beings have to make sensible decisions. You know, governments can't eradicate idiocy.
4: The body of a 13-metre humpback whale has been taken to a waste facility after days spent rotting on a popular Perth beach. Lauren Smith has the details.
8: Authorities reported the discovery of the dead whale early on Monday morning at City Beach. Today, the decomposing carcass was hoisted onto a truck using a crane before it was taken to Red Hill Waste Management Facility east of Perth. The Eastern Metropolitan Regional Council manages the facility and has warned residents in the area of temporary odours with the arrival and burial of the carcass. The council says it will run the operation as efficiently as possible to minimise the impact. Authorities are yet to confirm when the beach will be reopened.
4: The annual Darwin Laksa Festival is launched with an event in the city's waterfront today. More than 100 venues are participating, serving up laksa-flavoured dishes from mud crabs to cheesecake. The festival has taken place every October since 2019, and head chef at restaurant Salted Egg, Mark Langat, says laksa's become part of Darwin's identity.
9: People in Darwin, they really put so much effort on the laksa, which is they can be so creative on how to fusion the laksa into any types of dish, either main course, small plate or dessert.
4: Australian tennis player Storm Hunter is through to the second round of the China Open after a straight sets win over China's Yu Jun Lin. Hunter cruised to a 6-2, 6-1 victory over her 16-year-old opponent, who's ranked outside the top 1,000. Kimberly Birrell and Alex Dimonov also advanced after wins in their respective matches. You're up to date with ABC News.
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0: Thanks for your company tonight. Good to have you, whether you are in Melbourne or Victoria, Hobart or Tasmania. I'm filling in for Helen and David tonight across both states. And a good warm welcome to you as well if you're listening in Perth and Western Australia. Great to have you along as well as we cover quite a large part of Australia tonight on your radio. And that's appropriate considering we're talking about some significant moments in Australia's history across a couple of very different stories. Later on in this very hour, we're going to explore when that point arrived when our colonial convict history became a point of pride. When you look back at certain newspaper articles from the mid-1800s, it was said that convicts left a stain on Australia's penal colonies, which time alone will be able to efface. Well, when was it that the penny dropped, the coin turned, and we all decided that actually we're quite proud of our convict history? It happened quite quickly too, and we are going to explore exactly when and what the circumstances might have been. What were the ingredients at the time that led to a change of opinion here in a developing modern Australia? That's coming up later in this hour. But yes, also turning to a very different part of Australia's history, there is an important milestone this year for a big bit of Australian tech.
14: The world was a different place in 1949. The vinyl LP had only just been invented. There was no television in Australia, and you couldn't make an international phone call. But 1949 was also the dawn of the computer age, when there were only three computers in the whole world. And in November of that year, there was a fourth. It was called Csirac, and it was Australian.
15: This is the computer Csirac.
14: Australia holds a previously unheralded place of honour in the history of computers. It turns out that CSIRO scientists, without knowing about work overseas, actually created one of the grandfathers of modern computers. For a brief shining moment, we were at the forefront of this technology. But then we gave it away and almost forgot we'd ever been

This beast, Cyrac, you're going to learn about in this half hour as the CSIRO celebrates its centenary and looking back on some of those discoveries and creations which helped shape modern Australia. Cyrac being an important part of that. This computer that, well, it was the size of a garage, is now in a museum in Melbourne, but for a while there was one of only five of its kind anywhere in the world, one of the most powerful computers created in the world for its time. And you'll meet someone who has been looking into the history of computing here in Australia, representing CSIRO as they celebrate a centenary of work here in Australia. I'd love to know from you, what was your first computer? What did you do in it? Was it just Pong? Was it maybe a quick round of Tetris? Were you sending emails on your first computer? Is that naive of me to ask? Because it might have been before that time. Or maybe it was after the formation of the World Wide Web. And you were doing, to borrow some inspiration from our chat just before 9 o'clock, maybe you were playing one of the first games that had a rich and evocative soundtrack. I would love to know what that first computer was and how big it was. Which room did it dominate in your house? 1300-222-774 is how you can call, and you can text as well, 0437-774-774. We will be heading all over to hear not only the history of convicts back in the 1800s, but also hear the history of modern computing as well, since about the late 40s. Hope you can join me on the journey. This is Models on ABC Radio.

0: Plenty of synth on that one. Appropriate, we're about to talk computing. That is Models with I Hear Motion from their album. The pleasure of your company. It is a pleasure to have your company tonight, whether you're in Victoria, Tasmania, or Western Australia. Let me know your story of your first computer, big or small, this computer, whether it dominated a room or whether it was just a really thick laptop that was hardly more portable than a desktop computer these days. 1300 222 774 is how you can call, and you can text 0437 774 774. We are going back in time next to meet, well, an absolute monster. It was the size of a garage, and it was Australia's first computer.
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1: T20. One Day Internationals. 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

0: A mood setter. Our own time machine, thanks to Louis Armstrong. When people were listening to Louis and Bing and the Andrews Sisters on the radio, that's the era of Australia we're heading back to. To a time when, out of sight, largely ignored and dismissed as a fanciful creation, a series of gigantic monsters were being created, the size of small buildings. These were the world's first computers. And joining me tonight to tell us about Australia's first, that I think was the fifth in total of these absolute gargantuan beasts, is Dr. Rob Bell, collector of CSIRO's computing history during CSIRO's centenary. G'day, Rob.
1: G'day, Matt. How are you?
0: I'm really well. What was your first computer, Rob?
1: The first one I used was one of the CSIRO computers, a machine called a CDC-3200, and I don't think I ever saw it.
0: What do you mean?
1: Well, I was working at Aspendale in Melbourne suburbs, and the computer was at Clayton. I don't think I ever saw the machine.
0: I'm looking at a picture of one now, and it looks like a gigantic set of shelves, basically.
1: Yes.
0: What would you have been able to do on that machine?
1: Well, not very much, because I didn't know quite what I was doing. I was still learning to program computers, so I didn't get very far with that. But in later years, I did a lot of programming on CSIRO's computers in weather and atmosphere.

0: atmospheric sciences and models of the atmosphere.
1: And we've got the chance together to go even further back in time to the computer from which that successive beast that you were working on was born. This is sort of like the 1.0 version.
0: Yes.
1: It's called CIRAC.
0: Yes.
1: And so when was the idea, when was the genesis of CIRAC? When did that occur here in Australia?
0: It really occurred maybe the end of 1946, the early 1947, when a man called Trevor Pearcey came to Australia, and he had worked in the UK in the defence establishments during the Second World War, and he had the vision of what might be possible with the technology of the time. So he, when he arrived in Australia, he set about with a couple of other people to build Australia's first computer. As such, so in those days, a computer meant a human, a person working at a desk with a calculator and a pencil and paper and logbooks and slide rules. So the term became automatic computer, and that's what they decided they'd work on.
1: And what did they think that this behemoth would eventually be capable of doing? What did they hope might be its best achievement?
0: Yeah, well, they started out to just do arithmetic at very high speed so they could do calculations. But even in those early days, they had a vision of what is possible. Trevor Pearcey, for example, suggested back in about 1948 that it might be possible one day to have these machines all connected together and we might have a national encyclopedia service available to people wherever they are.
1: Wow.
0: That's a long way ahead of his time.
1: There's a great Arthur C. Clarke clip where he's being interviewed and he's suggesting that at some point in the future we might all have a computer in our home. And so, you know, you can see the smirks of the people around him going, sure, Artie, losing the plot here, mate. But but that's come to fruition. So the creation of this, it's in the late 40s. What else was going on around the world at that time in computing?
0: Well, it was almost a race in some sense because the concept was starting to be formed of we can build this machine that can do calculations, but how do we instruct the machine? And what we'd like to be able to do is to store in the machine itself the set of instructions it was going to do. So you build a flexible machine where you can load in the instructions it was going to do and it would execute those instructions. So that's the beginning of apps as we know them, that you could actually store the program in the machine. Before that, the machines were very fixed. They did a particular task and that was it. With this concept of a stored program computer, they became flexible machines, and there were about four or five places in the world that were working on this concept. When Trevor set out with his colleagues in 1947 to do it, there were none in existence, but they had caught that concept, and by the time they built CIRAC, as it became known, it was about the fourth in the world to have this concept of storing the program, which of course has become apps and AI and all sorts of things, computing as we know it.
1: What did it look like, Rob?
0: Well, it was probably not very attractive, but it was a room full of racks with flashing lights and wires, and would have been pretty hot because there were valves in it, thousands of valves and other things. So it was a room full of electronic gadgetry, really.
1: And so it was at that time obviously the most powerful computer in Australia. Might it have been the most powerful computer in the world, Rob?
0: Oh, I don't know about that. I've never seen specifications of all the first generation, but it must have been pretty close to it.
1: Yeah, just amazing. Yeah,
0: they were similar sort of designs, and they were using similar componentry and similar technology to do this. So, yes, they were all valve-based at that stage, and so it might have been as fast as any of them. I don't think anybody knows.
1: Yeah, it's sort of, you're almost not surprised if you hear that someone has to be winding it up while you're using it, you know, something like that. Dr. Rob Bell is my guest, a collector of CSIRO's computing history during CSIRO's centenary. We are talking about CIRAC. which is an appropriately ambiguous name for an absolute behemoth. This is a two-ton giant computer that was created here in Australia in the late 1940s, one of the most powerful, one of only a few, maybe four or five, like its kind found anywhere in the world, and it is still in a museum in Melbourne. You can go along and check it out. Just try not to get a wry neck when you're looking up as high as it goes. But it is a story worth sharing, and we have the chance to hear about it with Rob tonight on ABC Radio, 24 minutes past 9 o'clock, or do adjust your time depending on where you are in Australia. We are covering across three states tonight. Matt Tribe is my name. It's great to have your company wherever you might be. What was it, though, that we obviously were ahead of the game, or at least right alongside the pioneers of computing at this point in history, Rob? What happened then that we decided to, you know what, we're just going to take our foot off the accelerator and we're going to let other people take over?
0: It's a very controversial topic, and it's still a major topic of discussion. Why didn't we follow through on that? And the machine was continued to be developed during the 1950s, and then it was shipped down to Melbourne University, and it served there for CSIRO and the university for a number of years. And that really became the genesis of computing for a large number of people. That was a seeded at Melbourne Uni, the concept of a stored program computer. And there were people who learnt the computing craft there and went on to do amazing things in the industry in Australia. So there was no direct follow-on from CSIRAC, but the follow-on was in the vision that so many people had caught.
1: A great question coming through on the text line, 0437 774 774. Don't forget to share the story of your first computer with me and Rob tonight. 1300 222 774 is the number to call. You can text 0437 774 774. Rosalind asks, "Hey Matt and Rob, how does the modern mobile phone compare with the abilities of CSIRAC?"
0: Ah, yes. Well, the modern phones, it's almost incredible to do the calculation of how much faster they are and how much more capable and how much storage they had. I have in my collection somewhere, and you could probably see it if you looked at the CSIRAPedia web pages, a graph showing the relative speed of CSIRAC and a succession of machines over the years that CSIRO has had, and the machines that CSIRO has access now too. And they are something like 100 million times faster than CSIRAC, which you can't get your head around.
1: No, you just can't. I mean, it goes back to that age-old comparison that, you know, the rocket that took man to the moon in 1969, sure, significant by many magnitudes less powerful than the computing power that's sitting in your pocket.
0: Yes.
1: Just
0: yes.
1: Insane. Yeah. Rob, that period of time, great innovation, the creation of CSIRAC, this giant behemoth, yes, that must have been intimidating for those, as you say, human computers. The term computer referring to a human being up till that point, and now they've got this giant, amorphous, valve-covered, humming, whirring, yes, behemoth that represents the future. They must have been intimidated. I cannot help but draw a parallel to our fear of the future of artificial intelligence.
0: Yeah. When I first started with CSIRO, I worked as a vacation student, and I was a human computer for six of the hours of the day with a desk calculator and paper and pen and a logbook. So I was a human computer, and I remember going and seeing my boss and saying, "When you do this again, why don't you use a real computer or something like that?" It was very rude of me, I think I'd have to say.
1: Do you think that there are the parallels between then and now? I mean, it seems clear as day that you know, that change in of technology, this great leap forward. It feels like we're right, yeah, back here, and we're staring up at CSIRAC, except it says, yeah, AI on it now.
0: Yes, it's hard to gauge what

0: the impact was. I think the human computers, it was drudgery in lots of ways, and they were probably grateful. And what did happen, that many of them went on to become quite adept at programming the computers. They understood the calculation processes and went on, and there were quite a few pioneers in various places, in CSIRO and Defence Signals and places like that, who were pioneering in moving away from desktop calculation to being able to program the computers. So it's in a sense, the technology frees you up to do other things. On the other hand, there is great fear about where AI is going to take us after the recent publicity about the rogue agents and so on.
1: It is a striking contrast between then and now.
0: CSIRO has its own in-house AI capabilities to explore all sorts of things. But did you know that in 1974, CSIRO, the Division of Computing Research, in conjunction with ANU, held a conference on artificial intelligence?
1: Wow.
0: 1974.
1: Prescient, Rob.
0: Yes.
1: this from Anna, who says, "Hey, Matt and Rob, my first computer, 1993, Apple PowerBook Duo 210 with no docking station and an Apple printer. I bought it for my sister for about $2,000 as advised from our IT privacy legislation professor." It must have been quite chunky. It sounds like Paul from Alphington's got a similar story. G'day, Paul.
2: Well, this is about my father, guys. He was an accountant, and he bought what was called a personal business computer in 1972, I believe, and it cost $28,000 in that time. He could buy a massive house for that. And it took up a whole room, and its processing power was 26K.
1: Wow, what a beast, Paul.
0: Yeah, what a beast,
2: And I hated it because... he spent all his money on this computer. They had to write their own software for it. It was a Wang computer, and they used to get together and actually write programs to do Excel spreadsheets and that sort of thing. They actually had to write the software themselves.
1: Wow. Wow. Amazing. Where is it now, Paul?
2: It went in the rubbish a long time ago, unfortunately.
1: A bit hard to keep a hold of something that is the size of half a room in the house.
0: Yeah.
1: Oh, Paul.
0: That's a remarkable thing about Zorak, that it's the oldest survivor of the first generation computers.
1: Is it?
0: Yes.
1: Wow. Again, probably a good move that it would then travel to a university and then from there to the museum.
0: Museums, yes.
1: Yeah. Paul, what was your first computer? Do you remember?
2: Well, I bought an Apple L200, I think it was, and I remember it was for our business, and my co-director and I argued over whether we needed the 80 megabyte hard drive or the 120. Because the 120 megabyte hard drive was another $1,000.
1: Oh, wow. Yeah, okay. If you'd said yes, you really would have been your father's son, wouldn't you? Oh, yeah. Paul, thanks so much for calling.
2: No worries.
1: Paul from Alphington with his story. Wow, yeah. I mean, Rob, the stories of these computers, the sizes of them, what we could do on them, and the comparison to now. It's an incredible story. Thank you so much for sharing it with me tonight. Can we access online some of the work that you're doing collecting CSIRO's computing history?
0: The one of the good places to go is a thing called CSIROpedia. So CSIROpedia, you'll find that, and there's a whole area of CSIRO computing history on there.
1: Well, Rob,
0: CSIROpedia.
1: You're doing great work. I hope that you're putting it into a computer more powerful than the one that you started with, the CSIRO.
0: Yes. I'm hoping so,
1: Thank you.
0: Thanks. Bye.
1: Dr. Rob Bell, collector of CSIRO's computing history during CSIRO's centenary, celebrating CSIRAC. You can still see CSIRAC in Melbourne. It is in the museum.

0: It is behind glass, but it's still there to be admired in its in all its glory, in its behemoth size, knowing that at one point it was one of the most powerful computers in the world. It's 26 minutes to 10 right now here on ABC Radio across Western Australia, Tasmania and Victoria. Philip Clark will be with you after 10 o'clock. G'day, Phil.
1: Hello, Matt. How are you?
0: I'm really well. Do you remember your first computer?
1: I don't think I really had one. I think the first computer I ever mucked around on was one of the ABC's computers.
0: Probably, and was I wonder if any of the ABC computers had Pong or Tetris.
1: I don't think so. I don't believe so. No.
0: No, you were far too responsible to be playing any of that on work time.
1: Don't be ridiculous. Late to the matter. What are we doing tonight? We're going to be having a look at castles in our first hour. Dan Jones has written amazing. Talk about the history of the castle. Everybody, is there anybody that doesn't like exploring an old castle? They're all ruined. Are there any ones that are still operating? So we'll talk about the history of castles from Troy all the way through to Randolph Hearst and the castle he built in California. So that's in our first hour. US affair, international affairs, we're talking about the US-China relationship. I'll also talk in the second hour about the remarkable story of we've all heard about these super fast AI chips made by NVIDIA, but who actually makes the chip itself? And that is an interesting question, and one that leads to a very unlikely location, a small town in Holland, where the only known manufacturer in the world exists. And the battle for control over that manufacturer is an interesting story. So we'll talk about that as well. We'll play the Mighty Challenge, and Dave's disc tonight. Dave is paying tribute to the authors of How's That Sherbet.
0: I love that you're talking about chips, computer chips, after we've just been talking about Cyrac. It's a beautiful evolution going from then to now. Pong notwithstanding, though, Philip, I hope you have a great show later.
1: Thanks. Good on you, mate.
0: That is Philip Clark. He's on your radio after 10 o'clock tonight. That is about 25 minutes away. Before then, though, we're continuing with we're really ticking off some of the important moments in Australian history tonight. And we move from computing, we move from the 1940s, we move actually a little earlier than that, back to a time that was very different to today, back when our attitudes towards our convict past were, well, they manifested in quotes in newspapers like Stain, and earned our colonies, before Federation that is, the title of the Dunghill of England. We're exploring when it was that our convict past became such a source of pride in our national heritage and national fabric. It happened quite quickly too, as it turns out. You will meet the professor who has been looking into this history appropriately. This is a professor based in Van Diemen's Land, and you will meet them next. I would love to know your experiences of travel to places like Port Arthur. And you can join in with this conversation as always, 1300 222 774, and you can text as well, 0437 774 774. That's up next here on ABC Radio after a bit of S&G.

0: Simon and Garfunkel from the album Bridge Over Troubled Water. Though it was recorded many months earlier, intended as a single, that's when they released it. It charted as high as number 8 in Australia, top 10 in 9 countries, peaked at number 7 in the United States. It was a follow-up to one of their most successful singles, which was Mrs. Robinson. At 18 minutes to 10 o'clock, some lovely reflections coming through with about your first computers. This from Malcolm in Merbein, who says, "Hi, Matt. Speaking of the CSIRO centenary, did you know the CSIRO had its beginnings in a little place called Merbein?" Oh, Merbein. What a fine part of Victoria, Malcolm. Excellent excellent bakery and op shop in Merbein. Moco may be the name of the coding system, or it may be the name of this texter. Moco, I apologise either way. This reads, "I first came into computing in my mid-teens when my older brother borrowed a TRS-80. My father, a radio nerd from the 1930s, made an adapter to plug into the TV. We would load programs from a cassette player." Amazing. Greg from Western Creek, Tasmania says, "Hi, Matt. My first computer was a Commodore VIC-20. With a whopping 3.5 kilobytes of RAM, which I expanded to a whopping 8 kilobytes. I wrote my own programs in BASIC, largely programs to generate loads for model trains. Spot the nerd. All stored on cassette tape. I updated it to a Mac Plus in 1988. Been a Mac man ever since." Greg, thank you so much. Wonderful turns of the page into history tonight, whether it's computing or whether it's back to our convict past, a past that at one point caused expressions of guilt that convictism had left a stain on Australia. When was it that we as a country collectively decided, no, hang on, we're quite proud of our convict history? Well, that's something. An answer to which you will find out after this.
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1: And Australian citrus growers fighting for greater access to the lucrative US market. 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
4: Evenings with Matt Tribe.
0: And it's a quarter to eight in Victoria and Tasmania, and it's a quarter to eight in WA, in Perth and Western Australia, and it is a quarter to ten, of course, in Victoria and in Tasmania. When was it that we decided, you know what? We're actually proud of our convict past. That's something that my next guest has been looking into. It's a journey that also allowed her to discover something very special about her own family's history. Christian Harmon is a professor of history at the University of Tasmania. Christian, hello.
5: Hello, Matt.
0: Christian, if I was to somehow transport someone from, say, the early 1800s into a modern Australia, and I was able to express to them our feelings as a nation about convictism, about our pride in our convict past, what response do you think they would have?
5: I think they would be really astounded, actually. It would be astonishing to someone from those times that we would speak so openly and even at times admiringly about people who served time in the convict system.
0: Because this is a period of time, we're talking here in a wide sweep between 1788 and about 1868, when 162,000 men, women and children were sent to Australia as convicts. And what was the attitude towards convicts around that early time of colonial Australia, Kristen?
5: It was thought of as being quite disgraceful, actually, to the point that, you know, back in 1840 here in Hobart, the colonies were referred to as being, you know, the dunghill of England, because New South Wales and Tasmania were receiving all of these convicts, particularly from there, but also other parts of the world.
0: Did that lead to convicts wanting to hide that aspect of their own past and their family's past?
5: Yes, people went to all sorts of lengths to hide their past, and they reinvented themselves. Many changed their names. Some changed their first and last names. Some even did that multiple times. Some moved away. They made fresh starts elsewhere and tried to get rid of this kind of taint or stain. And, you know, even Tasmania itself, of course, changed its name from Van Diemen's Land to Tasmania only several years after transportation ended to the island.
0: And we take that for granted, the change of the name Van Diemen's Land to Tasmania. But what a proportion of the reasoning behind that do you think was regarding this guilt, this shame regarding Port Arthur and the convict past?
5: I would say it was largely driven by that, because transportation ended in Van Diemen's Land in 1853, and it was from the 1st of January 1856 that the official name change came into effect, and it was a way of scrubbing out that kind of blot that Van Diemen's Land, you know, had.
0: By about the 1880s,

0: people reinvented their origins. They would say, oh, look, you know, our grandfather came here in the gold rush, or our grandmother came out. You know, they made up different stories, but people did not want to say that they were transported as convicts.
1: Well, there are examples of convicts that successfully managed to change their own destiny, maybe changed their name even, and sort of reinvented themselves?
0: Oh, absolutely. Like there's many, many examples of this, but one I particularly like is a fellow who, just as a little boy in England, he was sent to Parkhurst Prison, which is on the Isle of Wight. It was a sort of juvenile detention centre, I guess. And then he went out to New Zealand, because a lot of these boys were shipped to New Zealand. A couple of shiploads went to New Zealand and they were supposed to have new lives there, but Kiwis didn't want them. So, you know, there was a lot of fuss. But this particular boy was one that reoffended and got shipped to Tasmania when it was Van Diemen's Land. And he actually had a really successful outcome. He ended up marrying, which was no mean feat given there were so many more males than females at the time. He opened up a shop in the north of Tasmania in a small town called Evandale. And later, by the 1860s, he ended up being elected as a member of the municipal council when it was founded. So, you know, when he died, he was remembered as this old and respected resident. But, you know, it was said that he came to Australia at the time of the first gold fever. So all of his past was hidden in that one phrase.
1: Yeah, so there must have been all of these Australians who had no idea that their descendants, that their ancestors, rather, were convicts, because they completely changed the whole story. Kristen Harmon, my guest, Professor of History at the University of Tasmania, talking about when this moment arrived in Australia when we decided to be proud of our convict history rather than seeing it as a shame and a burden, and leading to terms of referring to places like Van Diemen's Land as the dunghill of England. You can join, and please share your experience if you know that in your family lineage there was a convict past. 1300 222 774. You can text 0437 774 774. Richard's texted to say, hi Matt and Kristen, my first time of being proud of my convict past was 1978. A 10-pound pom, still my best friend, would call me a convict when I annoyed him, still calls me that. That's from Richard. But then it seems quite quick, because we've sort of moved up to the late 1800s, and then it seems quite fast that suddenly Australia's impressions of their own, of its own history, is changing. What happened in those next few decades that might have lessened the shame, Kristen?
0: Yeah, I think there were a few really key turning points. I certainly know, looking back at my own family's history, and I'm from New Zealand originally, when my grandfather was enlisted, as you had to be in New Zealand, in the Second World War, even though his family, our family, had been for many generations in New Zealand, his nationality was still given as British. But I think after the Second World War, Australians and New Zealanders both started to really explore being a Kiwi or an Aussie. And in the 1960s, historians really started to look at, you know, what could we find out? What insights could we have into the lives of so-called ordinary or everyday people? You know, instead of all the kings and queens and those histories of old, let's look at what life was like for, you know, people like you or me. And that fed forward, I think, into the bicentenary in Australia. And by 1988, people were really starting to rethink what it meant to have convict ancestry, particularly those first fleeters, and were really proud about all the labour that their ancestors put into building the infrastructure that laid the foundations for what became the modern Australian nation. So a really big turning point back there in 1988.
1: Glenn is on the Hume Highway. G'day, Glenn.
2: How are you?
1: I'm very well. What did your great-great-great-great-grandfather do?
2: He was the one that first started Australia Post.
1: And where was this, Glenn?
2: In Sydney.
1: Wow. So what was that? What, do you know much of the details around how he established what would go on to become Oz Post?
2: No, he was... I don't know why he was sent. I did know, but I can't remember at all.
1: Wow.
2: But, yeah, he got sent to Sydney, and

0: started doing sending mail on the ships and that, and then ended up becoming Australia Post, which he was Sir Isaac Nichols.
1: Wow, that's. I mean, do you deliberately still send mail so you can support Australia Post, Glenn?
0: Well, I drive interstate transport, and I've done a lot of mail for Australia Post.
1: Well, that's it's a great link to have. Thanks for calling. Stay safe out there.
0: No worries. Thank you.
1: Glenn's on the Hume Highway, and Jim's in Sale. G'day, Jim.
2: G'day. Yes, I found out about 5 years ago, I'm 85, that one of my great-great-grandmothers was a convict for life, and she married a convict who was sent out for 7 years. And as far as I can tell, nobody in the family knew anything about it.
1: Wow. Do you reckon...
2: The father, his brothers, and I wonder if my grandmother even knew that her grandmother was a convict and sent for life.
1: Do you reckon some of that might have been shame?
2: I have no doubt, no doubt, yes. So I got a lot of assistance from the female factory in Hobart in getting background information about my great-great-grandmother. Helpful person.
1: Has it changed the feelings about your own family at all, Jim?
2: Oh, yeah, I sort of have a bit of a sense of pride about it now.
1: Yeah.
2: Well, it's beautiful. History, you know. Yeah. Love history, so... Yeah, made a difference. It has, yeah.
1: Jim, thanks so much for calling and sharing that.
2: No troubles.
1: Beautiful.
2: Bye.
1: Thanks. This is Jim in Sale. Christian Harmon here, Professor of History at the University of Tasmania. Christian, thank you so much for joining me tonight. This has been a fascinating journey through Australia's history, learning about how we can turn shame into pride. It's a lesson we can take into today. So thanks for sharing it.
3: Thanks. You're most welcome. Thank you.
1: Christian Harmon there. You can find more of her work on The Conversation. She is a professor of history at the University of Tasmania. Only a few minutes to go before the news at either 10 or 8 o'clock, depending on which part of Australia you're in. But it has been a windy, rainy day with more on the way in Victoria especially. I want to give time for Chris Godfrey, Senior Forecaster of the Weather Bureau, to do what he does best. Chris, good evening.
4: Hi there, Dave. How's it going?
1: I'm very well. Tell me, what's coming up?
4: Well, we've got a couple of states to get through, so maybe I'll just quickly zoom across to WA. Still a bit of cloud over the central parts of the state and the outback, so we are expecting some more storms, mostly about the interior tomorrow, and there will be some cloud and some isolated showers up in the Kimberley. In the southwest, though, where most of the people live, it is set to be a dry and largely sunny day. Perth, we're expecting a top of 24 tomorrow after a minimum of 10, so fairly light winds with some coastal sea breezes in the afternoon. Zooming back across to Tasmania, it should be a fairly quiet day across the island. All of the action is basically happening in Victoria, and Tassie largely manages to dodge that. There may be just a couple of light showers about the north coast, but the rest of Tasmania itself should be largely dry. And Hobart, we're expecting a top of 16 tomorrow after a minimum of 7, with once again fairly light winds. So turning our attention to Victoria, as you might have noticed, there was quite a bit of rain. And I might start with the temperatures. You may be surprised to know that today's maximum was actually 22, which occurred at about 6 in the morning, and then it was all downhill from there. Apart from that, though, of course, we did pick up some fairly widespread falls in the range of about 20 to 30 mils across southern parts of the state. And tomorrow, most of Victoria is going to get that rain. I'd say if you're east of a line from about Swan Hill to Melbourne, you are going to get rain, probably once again another 25 to 40 mils of rain. The rest of the state, the west and the south, should also get some showers with some fairly healthy totals. Melbourne, we're expecting a top of 17 after a minimum of 12. Showers to continue throughout the day, and watch out for some flood watches throughout central and east Victoria, including the Yarra.
1: Chris, you've done it. You've covered three states comprehensively before the news. I appreciate you. Thanks so much.
4: Not a problem, Dave. Have a good night. Thanks.
1: That's Chris Godfrey, our senior forecaster at the Weather Bureau. Hey, that's about it for this week on Evenings. A massive thanks to Tima Halloum for producing all through the week. Thank you so much for keeping me company this week on ABC Melbourne and Victoria. I've been filling in for David Astill. He'll be back with you on Monday. Helen Shield with you in Hobart and in Tasmania. And you'll be returning to your normal broadcasting as well there in Perth and Western Australia. It's been such a privilege sharing your week. I hope I can do it with you again soon. Have a lovely Friday and a weekend. Stay safe, and I'll speak to you again soon here on ABC Radio.
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9: ABC News with Satya Weinstein. The United Arab Emirates Prosecutor General has ordered an investigation into an incident aboard a Fly Dubai flight to Tel Aviv, which was diverted after an altercation in the cockpit. Israeli authorities say a pilot stabbed the co-pilot and tried to crash the jet before passengers stepped in. Israel's Prime Minister Benjamin Netanyahu says it's too early to say who was behind the foiled attempt, refusing to directly comment on whether there was any indication of Iranian involvement. Israel's President Isaac Herzog has provided details of what's known so far.
10: The co-pilot, he works 8 months in the company. He takes out a knife or an axe, starts screaming, stabbing the pilot because he wants to bring down the plane. Could be on an Israeli city or anywhere else. There could have been a huge, terrible 9/11-like flight disaster.
9: State media in Syria say at least 7 people have been killed when gunmen opened fire on a bus in the central province of Homs. The BBC's Hugo Bashega reports.
11: Reports say the bus was transporting employees from a company when it was ambushed in the province of Homs last night. According to state media, 4 of the dead had gunshot wounds to the head and chest. The Syrian Observatory for Human Rights said the dead were from the Alawite community, which has been targeted since the fall of the Assad regime 2 years ago. The violence underscores the challenges facing President Ahmed al-Sharaa as he works to consolidate his power. Hours earlier, state media reported an explosion at a gas pipeline near Damascus 2 days after a blast hit another pipeline in the east, which the government blamed on sabotage.
9: Witnesses say nothing about a U.S. death row inmate who survived an execution attempt after 2 lethal injections was normal. Tennessee inmate Krista Pike is in hospital in a stable condition after officials were unable to put her to death for a 1995 murder. The state's governor, Bill Lee, has ordered a third-party investigation and has halted scheduled executions. Media witness John North says the situation was not typical.
12: Why was it that by the time the blinds went down for the second time at 8:05, she was still breathing, and her breathing at points was very rhythmic. Now, at times it appeared labored, she was snoring at times, but she was still breathing.
9: The Tennessee Department of Corrections says it stands by all the actions it took. A school entrance hall in the French city of Nantes has been destroyed by fire amid nationwide student protests about class sizes, teacher shortages and heavy workloads. Days of demonstrations have seen more than 200 people and over injured and more than 1,000 arrests made. In Lille, students built makeshift barricades with rubbish bins, setting some of them alight. The federal court has ruled against a challenge to the South Australian government's redevelopment of the North Adelaide golf course. Public servant Edwin Campa-Trill and Ghana Arabana woman Jeanette Malira brought the case to federal court to try to stop the trees from being chopped down for the redevelopment. But today, the federal court ruled the golf course upgrade could go ahead. SA Premier Peter Malinauskas says the state government believes there's a genuine economic benefit in upgrading the golf course.
13: Being able to host major international events, but also for golf tourism, which continues to grow. This is a good step. It's a recognition that the government is seeking to act appropriately and prudently.
9: 2 men are in custody and a third has faced court in relation to an alleged shooting east of Geraldton on WA's Midwest. Pip Waller has more.
7: Police investigations into the alleged shooting in Munyanuka near Geraldton are continuing, with a 34-year-old man and a 41-year-old man now both in custody. They're assisting police following the incident yesterday morning, where a 32-year-old man was taken to hospital with serious injuries. 30-year-old Christopher John Shanks has already faced court, charged with an unlawful act endangering the life, health and safety of a person and willfully destroying evidence. Police allege he picked up the victim and drove him to bushland, where he took part in assaulting him before leaving him behind. Shanks did not apply for bail and will face court later.

0: Later this month, as police continue to piece together what happened.
1: And a Northern Territory Child Care Centre and one of its supervisors has pleaded guilty to charges related to the death of a toddler in 2023. 22-month-old Ebony Thompson was found unconscious against fencing at Humpty Doo Community and Child Care Centre in August 2023 after having been left unsupervised for 10 minutes. Last year, the childcare and its staff were charged in the first use of the laws in the Northern Territory. You're up to date with the latest from ABC News.
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3: Cloudy with areas of rain, with moderate falls about eastern ranges. Scattered showers about the west and southwest. Thunderstorms possible across most districts. More likely and possibly severe through the north during the afternoon, with locally heavy falls possible. A cool to mild day with light to moderate south to southeasterly winds, freshening about central and western coasts.

0: weather update.
1: Cloudy with areas of rain, with moderate falls about eastern ranges. Scattered showers about the west and southwest. Thunderstorms possible across most districts. More likely and possibly severe through the north during the afternoon, with locally heavy falls possible. A cool to mild day with light to moderate south to southeasterly winds, freshening about central and western coasts.

0: Pavlova was the one that we wanted, who'd authored that. All right, nice work, everyone. Good challenge.
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0: Issues of the day coming up, and then Dave's disc as well. Look, any issue that you'd like to raise, happy to get behind it tonight. 1-300-800-222. Line's free if you'd like to have a crack. We've got a good slab of time to have a chat. 1-300-800-222. We like an underdog story, don't we? Chances if you're not a Rusted on Chook supporter, aren't you barracking for the Knights this Sunday? What do you reckon? Can they do it? The Roosters are the favourites, you'd think. 1-300-800-222. What could the crowd do to turn things? Need some Kalen Ponga magic, I reckon. Do you think? Anyway, keen to hear from you. 1-300-800-222. Who do you think will make a difference? Who's going to win? How's it all going to go? You might have some other things you want to raise too. 1-300-800-222 is the number. Here's Dead Stuff.

One of the founding members of Sherbet, Clive Shakespeare, left the band in January 1976 with his last recording with the group before departing being Child's Play. When you run in the race, but you don't get a place.

0: about relationships and the fact that they have seasons to them. And sometimes we can get a bit rigid thinking everything has to stay the same. We always have to fall in love with a person and it'll always be the same way. Well, why don't we think about our life as a series of seasons? Maybe that will make it easier. So that's the conversation we have coming up for you here on ABC Radio Overnights. I'm Ashwin Seeker. I'll be back with you in 5 minutes after the news. See you then.
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0: That is Islands in the Stream by Kenny Rogers and Dolly Parton. Did you know in New Zealand there are llamas guarding livestock? It is like the movie Babe, but with llamas. If you need to know how they are doing it, stick around to find out all about that coming up next here on ABC Radio Overnights.
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0: Overnights. I'm Ashwin Sedgar. I'll be back with you in 5.
1: Good morning, Natasha McFarlane with ABC News. Israel's Prime Minister has claimed a pilot who attempted to hijack a passenger plane bound for Tel Aviv on Wednesday had been radicalised. Middle East correspondent Matthew Doran reports.
2: The Omani national is accused of attacking his co-pilot on Wednesday, stabbing him and forcing their plane from Dubai to Tel Aviv into a nosedive before passengers stormed the cockpit and wrested back control. Benjamin Netanyahu has told Fox News the man is still being interrogated.
3: We know that he underwent Islamist radical indoctrination. That appears to be something we're gathering from the information, his personal information.
2: But the Prime Minister says it would still be some days before more is known about the motive and whether the pilot had any links to Israel's enemies, such as Iran. Two Australians were passengers on the flight.
1: Migration agents gaming the visa system will be targeted in a federal government crackdown to be announced today. Assistant Citizenship Minister Julian Hill will unveil further details of Labor's migration overhaul during a speech in Sydney. In the government sights are lawyers dodging baseless visa claims and those profiting from attempts to game the migration system. The government's flagging restrictions focusing on predatory lawyers and agents working in the sector. The Bureau of Meteorology is warning of possible flooding in parts of the state today as heavy rainfall continues to drench Victoria. Ethan Seideman reports.
4: The downpour arrived in Melbourne yesterday afternoon, bringing half a month's worth of rain in just 2 hours. 27 millimetres of rain fell across the city, more rain than was recorded during the entire month of September. The Bureau says wet weather will continue today, with concern now shifting to Gippsland and the northeast. Catchments there are already saturated and could flood as heavy rain keeps falling. A flood watch also covers parts of central Victoria, where minor to moderate flooding is possible.
1: Almost 60 ibises have been found dead at a lake in Bendigo, prompting testing for H5 bird flu. Nate Woodall with the details.
5: Bendigo Wildlife Rescue says it was called to Lake Waroona in Bendigo on Wednesday to reports of a sick ibis, and as of last night has found 59 deceased birds, mostly ibis and a few water hen. A spokesperson for the Department of Energy, Environment and Climate Action says it has received samples from the deceased birds and is conducting testing. DECA says it has tested 61 ibises from across the state as of Wednesday, including 3 from the Bendigo region. All have tested negative. According to rescuers, despite raising concerns with the authority and local council, neither DECA nor Bendigo Council have attended the site.
1: The Sydney Swans admit the decision to award suspended forward Isaac Heaney with the AFL club's Best and Fairest Award was a very difficult one. Glenn Lauder reports.
6: Heaney was a no-show at the Swans' end-of-season awards, as were 4 other teammates stood down for breaching club standards. Still, the 30-year-olds picked up enough votes from the coaching staff to claim a third straight Best and Fairest before being suspended ahead of the final round. Swans chair Andrew Pridham told the event eligibility criteria needs to ensure off-field matters are separate from on-field performance. He says while he respects some may not agree, the club feels erasing Heaney's season on-field would have been inappropriate and in excess of a sanction. Pridham also insists the decision does not diminish the club's concern and respect for everyone involved.
1: And the Brisbane Lions are looking for a new coach this morning after the resignation of Chris Fagan yesterday. Senior assistant coach Cameron Bruce and the Lions football manager Danny Daly are among the internal candidates that are likely to be considered to take over. At the club's awards night, Fagan, holding back tears, said he was proud to be part of the club.
6: Heaney was a no-show.
7: The Brisbane Lions isn't just a football club. It's the people, it's the friendships, it's the memories, the setbacks we've overcome, and the joy that we've shared. It's about belonging to something bigger than ourselves. That's what makes me proud to be a Lion.
1: To the weather, there's a strong wind warning for the West Coast, Central Coast and Central Gippsland Coast. For the state, cloudy with areas of rain with moderate falls about eastern ranges. Scattered showers about the west and southwest. Thunderstorms possible across most districts, more likely and possibly severe through the north during the afternoon, with locally heavy falls possible. For Melbourne, cloudy, a very high chance of showers, also the chance of a thunderstorm this afternoon and evening, heading for a top of 17 degrees. Tomorrow, a possible

0: That is the Smashing Pumpkins, 1979. Brett says, as a driver of 25 years in Sydney, very few passengers say thank you or anything to the driver when getting off and on. That's Brett in Wollongong now. In Brisbane, they still do. If you ever feel like working up here, I'm Ashwin Sekar. This is the end of ABC Radio Overnights. It's news time.
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5: Good morning, Natasha McFarlane with ABC News. The United Arab Emirates says it will lead the investigation into the attempted hijacking of a passenger plane bound for Tel Aviv earlier this week. Here's Middle East correspondent Matthew Doran.
6: The fly-to-buy flight was more than 2 hours into its journey from Dubai to Tel Aviv when the crisis hit, as one of the pilots, an Omani national, is accused of stabbing his co-pilot and reportedly trying to crash the plane. Passengers stormed the cockpit and regained control. The United Arab Emirates has announced an investigation into the incident, including whether the pilot had any links to terrorist activity, and

0: said it will lead the probe, given the plane was Emirati registered, regardless of the fact the attack happened in the skies over Saudi Arabia and the majority of the passengers were Israeli. Israel's Prime Minister Benjamin Netanyahu says the pilot is still being interrogated, but claims there's evidence he had been radicalised.
1: Some staff at Victoria's leading children's hospital have been wearing gloves not approved for handling chemotherapy medications, raising concerns they may have been exposed to the toxic chemical for 10 years. Investigative reporter Antonio O'Flaherty has the story.
2: Some staff at the Royal Children's Hospital, including in the cancer ward, have been wearing gloves that were not confirmed as protective against exposure to chemotherapy. WorkSafe Victoria notified the hospital's executive about the problem in August, but some areas of the hospital were aware of the issue as far back as 2016. Maddie Harridans from the Australian Nursing and Midwifery Federation says the potential exposure is completely unacceptable.
3: Our members are very distressed, they're angry, they're disappointed.
2: The hospital has since replaced the gloves and engaged an independent organisation to investigate if staff have been exposed.
1: The Bureau of Meteorology is warning already wet catchments in regional Victoria could flood as heavy rain continues across parts of the state. Ethan Seidemann with the details.
4: Flood watches are now in place for Gippsland, the northeast and parts of central Victoria, with more rain forecast today and into the weekend. The Bureau says rivers in those areas are already running high and minor to moderate flooding is possible. It follows a wild afternoon in Melbourne yesterday when 27 millimetres fell on the city in just 2 hours. That's more than was recorded in all of September. Streets were flooded, thousands across the state lost power, and the SES fielded more than 150 calls for help. It's calling on Victorians to exercise caution over the coming days.
1: The eSafety Commissioner has ordered some of the world's biggest gaming companies to step up their protection of children. It follows the first gaming audit under the Online Safety Act. The Commission has found age checks remain an issue for Fortnite and Minecraft, which largely rely on users declaring their ages. Commissioner Julie Inman Grant says there have been some improvements, but major differences have been revealed in the way platforms Roblox, Fortnite, Minecraft and Steam identify issues like exploitation, child grooming and extreme content. Police have arrested a man over a shooting in Fitzroy. Police allege the 29-year-old man from Flemington shot a 44-year-old woman during an altercation in August. The woman was taken to hospital with serious but non-life-threatening injuries. Police have charged the Flemington man with multiple offences, including recklessly causing serious injury in circumstances of gross violence, reckless conduct endangering life and aggravated assault of a female. He's now been remanded and will appear before the Melbourne Magistrates Court in December. And in the AFL, Brisbane Lions veteran Dane Zorko has praised coach Chris Fagan, who's announced his retirement days after leading the club to a premiership three-peat. The 65-year-old coach is stepping down after 10 years at the helm, saying he's run out of energy and wants to spend more time with his family. Zorko says Fagan has transformed the club.
5: What an incredible man. I mean, from day one, he just gave people an opportunity. He trusted his own process. We believed in it. We worked extremely hard for him, and he walks away at the absolute top, which is not something that coaches often get the opportunity to do.
1: To the weather, there's a strong wind warning for the west coast, central coast and central Gippsland coast. For the state, cloudy with areas of rain with moderate falls about eastern ranges. Scattered showers about the west and southwest. Thunderstorms possible across most districts, most likely and possibly severe through the north during the afternoon. For Melbourne, cloudy, a very high chance of showers, also the chance of a thunderstorm, heading for a top today of 17 degrees. Tomorrow, a possible morning storm and showers 19. Right now it's 12 degrees.
6: Good morning, welcome to AM. I'm Rachel Mealy, coming to you from the lands of the Turrbal and Yuggera people in Brisbane. Israel's Prime Minister claims a pilot who attempted to hijack a passenger plane bound for Tel Aviv on Wednesday had been radicalised. The crisis was averted because of quick-thinking passengers who stormed the cockpit. And Benjamin Netanyahu says it will still be some days before the motive for the attack is properly known. Middle East correspondent Matthew Doran is in Jerusalem. He joined me a short time ago. Matthew, what's the Israeli Prime Minister had to say?
7: Rachel, good morning. He's given a bit more detail about what some of the passengers

0: on board this plane have told him about their ordeal on Wednesday, when it became clear that all was not right in the cockpit of this plane and that one of the pilots had attacked his co-pilot. That we are hearing things such as that when these Israeli passengers who stormed the cockpit dragged the pilot out and dragged the victim of this attack out of the plane and wrested back control of the flight as it was in the skies above Saudi Arabia, that the pilot who led this attack, an Omani national, was demanding or pleading with other members of the crew to kill him. That's something that Benjamin Netanyahu says is a clear indication that not only was this man wanting to cause significant harm to the passengers, but that he was, in Benjamin Netanyahu's own words here, suicidal on this mission that he led on Wednesday on board this fly-to-buy flight from Dubai to Tel Aviv. Benjamin Netanyahu is still being fairly cautious in some of his language, though. He is saying that it's still going to take some time for there to be a full understanding of what this man's motive was, whether or not he has ties to some of Israel's enemies, including Iran. That's something that Benjamin Netanyahu says could become clear in the next couple of days or so. But in an interview with Fox News overnight, Australia time, he has provided some detail as to early information that the interrogators, which at this point is being led by Saudi Arabia and the United Arab Emirates, but early information that they are learning about this man.
1: The attacker, the co-pilot who attacked the captain, is now being interrogated. But here's what we do know. First, we know that he underwent Islamist radical indoctrination. That appears to be something we're gathering from the information, his personal information.
2: The Israeli Prime Minister Benjamin Netanyahu and before him Matthew Doran in Jerusalem. The Australian Tax Office is facing a backlash from small business owners after it announced it will soon stop accepting tax payments by credit card. The ATO's move is in response to new rules that ban the practice of charging the customer a surcharge when they pay by credit or debit card. But business groups argue they need the option of paying their tax bills by card at times when cash flow is tight. Here's political reporter Nicole Asher.
3: A bolt from the blue for business owners after a week of tough economic news.
4: This announcement just came out of nowhere. This honestly feels like the nail in the coffin.
3: Accountant Belinda Rasso says she's been inundated with messages and calls from owners worried about how they'll pay their tax bills come December.
4: It's quite common practice for small businesses around the country with their cash flow needs to actually just get out a credit card, pay that that GST bill, pay their BAS, and then pay it off.
3: But the ATO's revealed it will stop accepting credit card payments from November 30. It's making the change because of a nationwide ban, which kicked in yesterday, on businesses and other organisations passing on debit and credit card fees to customers. In theory, it means a $4 coffee will cost $4, regardless of how you pay for it. But the business, be it a cafe or a hairdresser, or in this case, the ATO, still has to pay a fee to the bank facilitating the card payment, meaning if they accept a payment by card, they now have to absorb that cost themselves. Nonetheless, Andrew McKellar from the Australian Chamber of Commerce and Industry says the ATO has made the wrong call.
5: It is hypocritical for the tax office to be saying this. They are expecting that small businesses should seek to absorb the cost from not being able to pass through these surcharges that come from credit cards. But they're saying, on the other hand, they will not absorb it themselves.
3: The Chamber of Commerce and Industry is calling on the ATO to reverse its decision to ban credit card payments.
5: In these circumstances, the government has got to look at the impact of this measure and understand the difficulty that it's creating for small business.
3: This is the latest front in a battle between the business sector and the government, with disquiet over looming tax changes and the introduction of payday super. Small business operators say they're feeling under siege. Shadow Treasurer Tim Wilson.
6: I've heard from many small business owners who are absolutely livid at what the ATO has done. They've already had to absorb the cost of payday super around their finance, and this is just a double blow.
3: In a notice about the change,

0: published by the ATO. It explains absorbing the credit card surcharge on tax payments would be inappropriate because it would, in effect, be transferring that cost onto the tax-paying public. Accountant Belinda Rasso argues the ATO should have at least given businesses more warning of the change. 12 months, she suggests, would have been more appropriate.
1: 2 months is not enough leeway. It is not enough time for people to organise themselves.
2: Accountant Belinda Rasso ending that report by Nicole Asher. We're used to hearing news about all sorts of farmers in Australia, but here's one you've probably never given much thought to, seaweed farmers. One scientist and businesswoman in Darwin has become a commercial seaweed farmer. She reckons Australia is missing a big opportunity. She says the crop can be used for everything from gels and thickeners to food and pharmaceuticals, and also for soil rehabilitation. Christy O'Brien reports.
3: So could you get the other tags out of that bag? Just like a couple more yellows and a couple more pink and a couple more orange, please.
4: Yep.
5: Dodging crocs and critters while checking her crop is part of the day job for scientist and businesswoman Alison Dugood.
3: There's, you know, over 10,000 known seaweed species globally. Australia, unfortunately, in the north in particular, does have really limited data in that space, and people are starting to discover it as the new Great Barrier Reef.
5: Today she's diving in Darwin Harbour to check on her seaweed assets. It's the first major trial site for her company, North Australian Sea Culture, which develops seaweed supply chains in regional Australia.
3: We had some growth rates of up to double size in less than a week when we first started. It's not an invasive species, it's all native, which is pretty exciting. You can kind of see some other natural seaweeds growing onto the line there.
5: Seaweed is sometimes described as a wonder crop because, unlike other crops, it doesn't need fresh water, zero inputs are required, and it heals the ocean while it's growing. Professor Navid Mohamani runs the Algae Innovation Hub at Murdoch University in Perth. He's researched extensively the use of seaweed and algae to treat wastewater from farms, aquaculture and other sources.
6: The seaweeds are very good in taking up the nutrients from the water, and these are the nutrients such as ammonium, nitrate, phosphates. If we don't remove them, they can actually cause other issues such as harmful algal bloom.
5: He sees it as a huge opportunity in Australia.
6: Significant need for finding alternative food in the for the future of human being. And algae and seaweed can play a significant role in this whole matrix.
5: Demand is growing, but the fragile climate-dependent supply chain is struggling to keep pace. More than 90% of seaweed farming occurs in just six countries, predominantly in Asia. Alison Dugood says that tight concentration means the industry is vulnerable to localised destructive weather and warming seas.
3: It's a multi-billion dollar industry globally. We have a slightly different model. But the process in which they grow out is very well established.
5: Her vision is to create a number of small seaweed hubs scattered throughout northern Australia to provide sustainable income, especially in remote Indigenous communities.
3: You might have a soil rehab area, so a closing down mine that needs to be serviced, and you don't want to be shipping in a bunch of fertiliser and biomass from interstate.
7: The figures seem lucrative. The National Oceanic and Atmospheric Administration in the United States say the seaweed industry has gross margins regularly hitting above 65% per crop and cite it as one of the fastest growing aquaculture industries in the world.
5: Alison Dugood is in talks with Indigenous elders in the Kimberley in Western Australia and Gove in the Northern Territory.
2: Christy O'Brien. And that's Early AM for today. Briefly in finance, oil is higher. The global benchmark Brent crude is trading at $102.54 US a barrel. I'm Rachel Mealy. It's a quarter past six.
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9: G'day, Angus Verley here with the Rural Report. On the show today, we'll discuss a push for dingoes in northwest Victoria to be listed as a threatened species. We'll also talk more about the prospect of even more water buybacks in the Murray-Darling Basin. First up, though, the weather, and today there is more rain expected in all areas, 5 to 15 millimetres in most parts of western Victoria, possibly even more than that in parts of the Wimmera. That's coming on top of yesterday's rain. I'll run through some totals. So in the north,

0: southwest. Mildura had 3 millimetres and Swan Hill 5. Goes up from there, though, because Walpi up 28 millimetres. Be good to hear from you if you're at Walpi up. 0467 842 722 is the text line. 24 for Horsham and Neil so far. 28 for Stawell. Less in the southwest. Hamilton 8. Mortlake also 8. 10 mil for Warrnambool. And in central Victoria, 12 mil so far for Bendigo. With, as I said, lots more on the way today. And there is a minor to moderate flood possibility for the Loddon and Avoca rivers and those catchments. Well, yesterday the Murray-Darling Basin Authority released its draft sustainable diversion limit adjustment mechanism determination for public input. SIDLAM projects are designed to improve environmental outcomes in the basin without taking more water away from irrigated agriculture. Originally, this mechanism aimed to avoid 605 gigalitres in buybacks, but yesterday the Basin Authority reported a 265 gigalitre shortfall, which might mean that more buybacks are on the cards. Susanna Sheed, the co-chair of the Goulburn-Murray Irrigation District Water Leadership Forum, says she was disappointed to hear Environment Minister Murray Watt on the Country Hour yesterday refusing to rule out more buybacks.
1: I just think it's so concerning that there wasn't one mention from a senior government minister about food security. We feel like there has come a time when farming communities, food producing communities, have almost become forgotten about by the federal government, and they simply can't afford to do that.
2: Ms. Sheed says the federal government's approach to the Murray-Darling Basin is outdated.
1: The federal government is still working on a Water Act that was passed in 2007 and on a Murray-Darling Basin plan, both of which were in response to the worst millennium drought that we'd ever seen and which had impacted so seriously on particularly places like the Coorong and the Lower Lakes. But that is not really the answer. The modelling that was done for that was done a very long time ago. The minister's still relying on a whole lot of old information. And I think that there's a real opportunity to look at what has been recovered and how it's being used. Now, rivers, particularly the iconic Goulburn River, which is the largest river in Victoria, is just being treated like a channel to deliver environmental water. It has to deliver irrigation water to those who own it, but the opportunities for some of the environmental waters to be used in our own regions to establish better wetlands, better environments is there. We've all talked about that at length, but the federal government seems to have a desire to relieve constraints, pour water down at any cost as fast as it can to get across the border into South Australia for reasons that are no longer well thought through or valid. We live in a different time and things are changing. There is less water, sometimes there's more water.
0: That was co-chair of the GMID Water Leadership Forum, Susanna Sheed, speaking with Petra Oates. 20 past six on the Rural Report. And the Federal Threatened Species Scientific Committee will spend the next 3 years assessing whether the dingo population in northwest Victoria faces the risk of extinction and should be protected. The population is currently protected under Victorian law, but the state opposition says it would overturn that and reinstate lethal control to protect livestock from predation. But that move could be reversed under a federal endangered species designation. Marty Colbert, who is leading farmer advocacy for lethal control of northwest dingoes, says he has already been to Canberra to meet with Environment Department advisers and share farmers' concerns.
3: When we became aware of this shift or development, we soon realised that the opportunity was there for West Rimmer Action Group to have some input into the process, particularly driven by what we've learnt in the last 18 months, but also that there was no consultation input from an outside group into the Victorian manoeuvres that brought around the current dire situation. So we thought it was fertile ground for us to speak to the feds, being the Minister for the Environment, to have an on-ground, right at the coalface, input to the process so that Whereas before there was nothing from the landholders, we feel that if we could put some landholder perspective to it, we could actually aid and assist in the process going forward.
0: So as I understand, the Threatened Species Scientific Committee, now that's the committee that advises the government on whether species are threatened, it's going to spend the next 3 years looking at whether the Northwest dingo should be listed as threatened. So what involvement will your group have or get in that process?
3: Yeah, you're right on there, Angus. So that Threatened Species Council process starts today and runs for the next 3 years. And in that 3 years, they will undertake a very thorough or more thorough assessment of the Wilka as it's being defined in that process about its suitability to meet the criteria to be a highly endangered threatened species. We feel that we're in a position to point out some of the shortcomings of the applications that have been made that got it to that point, but also to put in regard what a change federally to the legislation would have to the surrounding area of the park, which is where the primary production takes place. And just to put that in perspective, if you put a 10-kilometre band around the Big Desert and Whipperfield National Park, that essentially is half the area again, and there's been little to no research done by the existing work in that band. And we already know that wild dogs are habitating that area, but their population is in no way represented in the available statistics. But in regards to West Woomera Action Group, we have defined the impact that that population is having to primary production and mental health, and we would like to see that represented in the process.
0: And you've already been to Canberra?
3: Yeah, made a trip up there. People say it's a long way, but it's not when you've got a strong mission in mind. And so in Ann Webster's office, I met with senior advisors of Murray Watts, the Federal Environment Minister, and had a very candid discussion about what's actually happening on the ground. They at times raised their eyebrows about what the Victorian legislation had enabled to happen. It was news to them what the consequences were on the ground, but they are left in no uncertain frame of mind about what the actual impact is.
0: Now, these animals are already protected, as you've touched on, in Victoria by the state government, but we're fast approaching the November election. There could very well be a change of government, and the Liberals Nationals have said that they would reverse that policy. They'd reinstate lethal control where needed. So if there was federal legislation and a federal threatened species listing, would that override anything that any future Victorian government wanted to do?
3: It has the potential to. So there's also the fact that this federal legislation will relate onto the South Australians who currently are able to control the problem wild dogs. And that's also of a concern. At the moment, they're actually sharing the burden from our side, but that could be reversed. If a federal injunction happens to their population, they can't do anything, yet we can control them on our side of the fence, well, I'm sure we'll have some travellers through that imaginary line.
0: How about the DNA debate and the debate about the genetic purity or impurity of these animals? Are you interested in that debate, or are you just concerned about predation of livestock?
3: We are quite concerned about the rigour of that data, and none of us are geneticists and none of us ever will be. But it is a constantly moving set of figures that are put forward. There's just too much of a range. There's not enough rigour in those numbers, and the population figures are even less definitive. It's the figures and the data that will drive the decision, and we really want to see a methodology approach that actually has more rigour. And there may need to be some sort of heavy focus on just defining what that will be rather than continuing to present a range of ranges which actually holds no real rigour at all.
0: That was Marty Colbert, the leader of the West Woomera Action Group's Dingo Focus Group. And the push for federal protection of Northwest dingoes has been led by advocates, including Professor Ewan Ritchie from Deakin University. Professor Ritchie said that the low population size estimates, low genetic diversity and high rates of interbreeding are supported by scientific studies spanning multiple universities and government agencies.

0: He said that there doesn't need to be a choice between preserving the dingo and looking after livestock. Thank you for that, Professor Ewan Ritchie. 26 past 6 on the Rural Report. Let's talk livestock now. I'm joined by Ron Rutledge, Livestock Operations Manager at Nutrien. Morning, Ron.
1: Good morning, Angus.
0: First up, Ron, you're en route to Drilldry, last ever sale for Drilldry.
1: Yeah, last sale at Drilldry. I mean, they started sales there in 1870. So, yeah, no, it's one of the very few store sales left in the southern Australia, really. There's only three or four other centres left, and this is another demise of a community asset that's just now terminating.
0: And why, Ron? Is it just a sign of the times and a lack of numbers to support it?
1: Look, I'm not involved in the intricacies of it, but it would seem to me that it's not getting enough use and not enough numbers. But in 1991, we yarded 37,000 sheep there. So it just shows you the difficulty of numbers over the period of time. But look, the community assets, and like any small community, when things change like that, it's a big loss to the communities.
0: Let's move on to pricing, Ron. Both lamb and mutton have been on the slide for quite a while now. Have we reached the low water mark?
1: Oh, I would suggest so, Angus. I mean, the Southern Riverina, Northern New South Wales numbers are starting to retreat, and we're starting to encroach back into Victoria from a numbers point of view. A lot of producers are getting their livestock in and weighing their lambs up and saying, well, they're not quite heavy enough, so we'll put them back out in the paddock for another 5 or 6 weeks. This rain that we're getting currently right here and now is pushing the timeline back yet again. But I think the numbers of stock that we're going to see throughout southern Australia in the next 6 to 8 months are certainly limited and reduced yet again on last year.
0: So does the price start moving back up, or does it sort of stabilise where it's at, do you think?
1: There's twofold happening. There'll be people getting to other activities on their farm, whether it be hay or grain or et cetera, so their priorities won't be lambs. So that will take a natural flow of numbers off the marketplace. People will shear lambs. They've got the ability to do that. Shearers are of plentiful form. So the numbers of animals will probably be put into next year now, some of it. There's going to be some good rape crops about. There's going to be some good ways to feed lambs. Grain's cheap. So people are in no hurry. And what lambs are there, people will do a proper job with. Hence, we're seeing the storm market on fire and the slaughter market just being tapered. So it's got that two-way street about it at the moment, and it's very much reflective in the cattle industry as well.
0: And Ron, a bit of a tale of two seasons in eastern Australia, as good as it gets in Victoria, but going up further north into northern New South Wales and Queensland, I understand it's extremely tough. What impact is that having on our markets here?
1: Look, it's had a significant impact, in particular in the cattle stakes. From a cow point of view and bullock point of view, there's been thousands and thousands of cattle coming down from northern New South Wales and into Queensland to be processed in Victoria. So that has taken the demand from a localised point of view off the radar. But the excessive fuel costs are now starting to bite, and that has now been taped off. And at Roma and spots like that this week, the southerners weren't as active because just the margins of the freight compared to what they can buy them for here is just not adding up.
0: And I understand, Ron, a lot of the carriers are putting a fuel levy on again.
1: Yeah, it doesn't matter whether you're bringing livestock from Tasmania or bringing livestock from northern Australia, there is now a fuel levy, which we're not disputing that the fuel price is what it is, but from putting an article on a livestock truck at the moment, it's becoming a very high demand. Western Australia is a similar conundrum. There was a lot of stock coming from Western Australia only 6 months ago, but that's now been tapered just because of that fuel pricing the way it is. So, yeah, look, it's certainly having a bite on what we need to do in the livestock industry.
0: Have to leave it there. Thanks, Ron.
1: Thanks.
0: Ron Rutledge there, Livestock Operations Manager at Nutrien. And as I mentioned, Ron on his way to Drilldry today for the Merino sale, the last ever for a sale that started in 1870. News time, 6:30.
2: This is ABC Ballarat and Southwest Victoria News. I'm Jean Bell. A meat cleaver and a hammer were among the items seized during a police operation at a Ballarat mall cracking down on illegal weapons. Chiara Angelini reports.
3: Police say 30 officers were stationed at Stocklands Plaza in Wenderee last Thursday in an effort to remove illegal weapons from the streets. Officers conducted more than 300 searches using electronic wands and seized 9 weapons. Police say 4 people were arrested, including a 44-year-old man who was allegedly carrying a meat cleaver. He was charged with carrying a controlled weapon. Police say the operation sent a clear message that weapons will not be tolerated.
2: A hotel in southwest Victoria has been shut down for 3 months for breaching illicit tobacco laws. Charlotte Wilkes reports.
4: Police say two premises in Forest and Colac were searched earlier this week as part of an ongoing investigation into illicit tobacco trade. Officers say approximately 10,000 cigarettes, 800 grams of loose tobacco, and approximately $10,000 in cash were seized during the operation. Police say a hotel in Forest was issued with a 90-day closure order under Victoria's strengthened illicit tobacco laws. A second business was also issued a warning regarding its obligations under the legislation. The investigation remains ongoing.
2: Southwest environmental groups are on high alert for shearwater birds showing signs of H5 bird flu arriving along the coast. The migratory species travel more than 15,000 kilometres to breed in Australia, including to Griffiths Island in Port Fairy. Friends of Griffiths Island President Tracy Gray says the colony has already diminished in numbers and she fears it will be impacted further by bird flu.
5: They do have such a large migration journey that often when they do arrive back, they are quite exhausted. But we do see some signs and symptoms that it could be indicating that it is avian flu that has also impacted these birds.
2: The Victorian Environment Department is urging people to report sick or dead shearwaters to the Emergency Animal Disease Hotline. The Moyne Shire Council has welcomed the federal government's move to restore agriculture as a priority sector for skilled visa processing after it was recently demoted. A policy change in July bumped the industry down the priority list, blowing out processing times for many employer-sponsored agriculture workers. The reversal of the decision follows an outcry from regional communities, industry groups and local governments. Mayor Jordan Lockett says the reversal is a positive outcome for farmers.
6: Agriculture is too important to be treated as an afterthought. We're pleased the government has listened and restored the priority processing for agriculture workers. If the ag sector flourish, we all flourish.
2: Animal shelters and rescue groups can now apply for a share of $1.7 million in Victorian government funding. The latest round of the Animal Welfare Fund grant allows animal shelters to apply for grants of up to $200,000, while not-for-profit and low-cost veterinary services can seek $100,000. Minister for Agriculture, Michaela Settle, says the funding will help these organisations continue operating.
7: These are a really important grant round, which supports shelters, rescue groups and community vets so that they can help rehome and rescue companion animals.
2: The Victorian Liberal Party says it will spend $10 million on a redevelopment of the Warrnambool Surf Life Saving Club if it wins the November state election. The club has long campaigned for a new facility, with the Warrnambool City Council saying the current building is no longer fit for purpose. South West Coast Liberal MP Roma Britnell says the rebuild would address current operational challenges, including restricted visibility of the beach and congested emergency access. The Victorian Labor Party was contacted for comment. Now to the weather. A flood watch has been issued for areas along the Loddon and Avoca rivers, including Daylesford, Creswick, Maryborough, Avoca and Lexton. The Bureau of Meteorology says moderate to heavy rainfall from yesterday has the potential to cause minor to moderate flooding today and into the weekend. The Bureau says the location, intensity and timing of the forecast rainfall is highly uncertain. Ballarat, showers increasing, high of 14 degrees today. Warrnambool, Colac and Hamilton, high of 17 degrees. 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

0: Put a smile on your face. It is Friday. Good morning and welcome to it. If you were listening to ABC Central Victoria's local news just then, you might have been listening to Ballarat and South West local news, but on the ABC Central Victoria news, that alarming story about 60 dead or sick ibis found at Lake Waroona over the last couple of days. Many are asking the valid question, is it bird flu? The answer to that is we don't know yet, though the Department of Environment is certainly telling ABC Central Victoria that they do want to make the point that they have tested a couple of ibis over the last little while, not this week, but before that, and it was not bird flu, and no bird flu has been found yet, but they are testing the ones that are currently with them, and we'll talk more about that before 8 o'clock, so in just over an hour or so. More on that one. And tonight's the night, Tones and I at the Echuca Hotel. Of all places. Looking forward to catching up with the bloke who runs the Echuca Hotel to stick it to the NRL in around 15 minutes. And after the news at 7, more stories emerging out of the trees being cut down on school grounds issue. A tree unceremoniously cut down without warning at Carisbrook Primary School. The tree provided more than just shade, though, because it was one of those lone pines planted with seedlings from Gallipoli back in 2015. So that tree meant a lot to the school. It was a way to link up to history, a tangible way for students to learn and reflect with this lone pine on the school grounds. And the school didn't even have a chance to ask if the tree could be maybe moved or if they could take cuttings from it. They just found out it had gone. So more on that one after the 7 o'clock news here on ABC Central Victoria, ABC Ballarat and ABC Southwest Victoria. Rebecca Norman's in next with details on power outages in Central Vic as that rain continues to fall. Keep in touch. It's probably too wet to go out and check the gauge, but if you have, you know what to do.
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0: And look, just for something completely different this morning, it's Fri-yay, as we say on the show. Have you heard the reaction that's gone viral of the young lady who's doing the tourist thing at Stonehenge in the UK? So they're off on this day trip to Stonehenge to take a look, to learn about it, seeing one of the icons of the tourist world, one of the icons of history that poses so many questions that we still don't know the answers to. And she sees Stonehenge for the first time from the car.
3: Is that it? I can't believe it. You're joking.
4: A couple of stones.
0: Is that it? A couple of stones. I must say that did get me chuckling. And it got me thinking about underwhelming tourist attractions. I'm wondering this morning if you can think of a tourist attraction that you have been super excited to go and see. To see in all its glory, and it just hasn't lived up to your expectations. Our colleague here, Tyrone Dalton, came back from his trip to the UK. It's a few years ago now, but I've never forgotten it because he mentioned he'd been to Dover. And I'm like, oh, wow. Did you see the White Cliffs of Dover? And he said, yeah. And I was so thrilled for him to have gone there. The White Cliffs of Dover. What a wonderful thing to experience. I asked him what they were like and he just shrugged and said, nah, they were just some cliffs. And they weren't even that white. Do you have an example of a similar thing yourself? Tell me about it today. I'll share one of mine with Beck. A very disappointing visit to an Aussie tourist icon. More on that next. Kicking it off this morning, though, with Australian Crawl. They were downhearted back in 1980.

0: from their 1980 album, The Boys Light Up. That is Aussie Crawl and Downhearted. It is 17 minutes to 7.
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0: Daryl in Kyneton's given us a bell, 42 millimetres in Kyneton. Yeah, I think Rebecca Norman, you were saying you checked your gauge earlier, just 11 mil Strathfields Away near Bendigo. Is
2: That has actually just gone up to 14 feet. So
0: there you go.
2: A little bit more in the gauge, which is welcome. I didn't get in time to mow the lawn, so they'll by Monday that'll probably be back up to my knees, but very welcome in my garden.
0: Indeed. Some places not so welcome, other places welcome. Yes, it is a rain event though, so do be aware you might have a flood watch near you. In the meantime, there's power outages about the place, Beck, in central Victoria. Tell us what the latest on that is.
2: Yes, Fee. So we got an update from PowerCore about 30 minutes ago, and hopefully we've got some updates coming soon, that about 2,003 homes were out power in the Heathcote, Knowsley and Pylong area. The cause is unknown, but assumed it's weather-related with all this rain and more rain to come.
0: How many homes did you say,
2: 2,300.
0: Oh, that's a lot.
2: So at the peak of, at the height of this, there was 3,000 homes in that area, which without power. So restoration is expected at 8 a.m. But I'm just getting updates here to say that there'll be more briefing coming soon, and I'll be following that up and giving you an update so you can let the listeners know in those areas. But yes, a tricky time not to have power when there is so much rain around.
0: Yeah, absolutely. So much rain. A text message says there are puddles everywhere. Indeed. And it's when you do realise how uneven the ABC Central Victoria car park asphalt is. When you arrive at work, hop out of your car, and there are puddles everywhere, and it's a very undulating surface out there.

0: Did you
1: get caught out?
0: Well, my little tootsie's got a bit wet back. It went through my right runner.
1: Oh, dear.
0: So, I know.
1: I thought you might have been worried about your fringe. I was a little bit worried. Why did I wash my hair?
0: Well, I wear glasses and I did get drops in my glasses because it was raining. But, yes, it was the puddles that were more my concern.
1: I know. It's nice, isn't it? I mean, there's a minor to moderate flooding is possible across central Victoria, and you would have heard in the local news then with Tyrone that Loddon River and the Oka River are on that list. SES, I spoke to them earlier too this morning. They said they got more call outs for assistance in the metro Melbourne areas more than regional and our patches, but said asking people to remain vigilant as more rain is on its way.
0: Indeed, and drive safely as well with that heavy rain expected today, tomorrow and across Saturday. I know in northern Victoria, Sunday it should be clearing up, but roads will be slippery before that. Conditions can change quickly as well. So slow down and use extreme care.
1: Yes, I've just had an update from Power Corfee. They have moved very quickly since speaking to them 30 minutes ago. All customers around the Heathcote area have just been restored. Everybody is back on supply now.
0: Great.
1: So they have been working around the clock to bring power back to those areas.
0: Good to hear. Well, we can wrap that one up then, can't we?
1: Yeah.
0: So
1: knock off.
0: Okay, bye.
1: Tyrone, get me that cup of tea.
0: Yeah, that's it. No, that's good to hear. That makes me very happy. As we head on through our Friday on this 2nd of October, so about Tones and I, will be crossing to the Echuca Hotel in just a sec to find out about Tones and I playing tonight in Echuca. Text messages asking, is that the Muso who sounds like Alvin and the Chipmunks? Yes, the very one in her first song. However, I note toned down a bit, boom, boom, when it comes to her voice.
1: Oh, that's a bit rough.
0: It's a specific sounding voice, though, so, you know. Keep your texts coming through. I want to talk this morning, though, about underwhelming tourist attractions, Beck.
1: Yes.
0: Now, did you hear me play that audio?
1: Oh, I laughed out loud and could completely relate.
0: Have you been to Stonehenge?
1: I have.
0: Oh, right. Okay, so hang on. Was this your reaction?
2: Is that it? People went thunder in the dark. I can't believe it. You're joking. Couple of stones.
1: Couple of stones.
0: Is that it? Are you joking?
1: I know. Well, when I was in the UK, I was living in a house full of about 14 Aussies, and we didn't have a lot of money. But then we saw an ad in the TNT, which is this local free rag for Antipodeans, about like the directory of where things to buy a flat, find a flat, or, you know, find a job, that kind of stuff. And it was this cheap price to go and see Stonehenge and Stratford-upon-Avon, where the home of William Shakespeare. So I said, we should do this. Everyone's like, but it's a Sunday. So we took a gamble, given we go out on a Saturday night. But anyway, we did it, and we got there, and it was a bit like, you know, I thought it'd be kind of a bit more of a deeply sort of spiritual experience, you know, where the cosmos, like the,
0: yes,
1: all that sort of...
0: Well, they say it was designed by the stars and the moon, as in... With that in mind,
1: yes,
0: with the night sky in mind, there's a lot of different theories as to its building,
1: yes, connect,
0: and why
1: connecting people to the cosmos and
0: it wasn't too with the
1: seasons,
0: gods, I don't know,
1: the seasons, anyway, and things like mm-hmm. that. But we kind of got that, and it was just a bunch of rocks with long grass and a really large car park.
0: And didn't they even cut the grass around Stonehenge?
1: Not that day.
0: Oh.
1: They must have had a bit of rain and couldn't get there.
0: Yeah.
1: And that was kind of like, is that it? And the tour guide must have gone out on a Saturday night as well, because there wasn't much to say. We're like, so can you tell us much? Oh, no, we're going to go to Stratford-upon-Avon now. It's the home of that guy Shakespeare, they said. And
0: was that at least good?
1: Yeah, oh, that was beautiful.
0: Okay, good.
1: But
0: Stonehenge, you're like, oh, right. A text message says, the Mona Lisa, it's so small.
1: Oh, it is.
0: No,
1: I agree.
0: It is. Look, I could hardly see it because I'm not a tall person. Some may suggest I'm even quite short. My husband, however, is quite tall, and we did go to the Louvre, but there was such a crowd, so hard to make your way to the front. I kind of was jumping up, like trying to look and see it. And in the end, I just went, oh, whatever. Like, it's, and I could see it was small.
1: Yeah.
0: But I was really unable to get up and examine the brush strokes.
1: Well, that's it. So many people go there to see this very...

0: painting, which is tiny. I should have actually brought a photo. I took a photo on my old point-and-shoot camera that you got developed at a photo lab, and I got a hard copy of it in my album, but it is tiny, tiny, tiny, tiny.
1: But, thank you for your text. That's good. Anne in Ararat has texted in. In Ireland, I was excited to travel to the Wild West side to see the famous Cliffs of Moher.
0: Yes.
1: I wanted to see the incredible power of the Atlantic Ocean. When we arrived after a walk across the hills, I was so disappointed to see two little fishing boats bobbing quietly on a tame, flat ocean.
0: So it'd be a bit more dramatic. I agree. I've been there as well. I was like, ah, is that it?
1: Yeah, go to the Great Ocean Road, you know. You want to see that. It's like Tyrone at the White Cliffs of Dover just goes, oh, there were just some cliffs and they weren't even that white. Thank you, Anne, for your text. I'll cross that off my itinerary, the Cliffs of Moher. Oi, the Cliffs of Moher with the raging seas. A couple of fishing boats, yeah. Thanks, Anne. Keep your text coming through. Underwhelming tourist attractions is what we're talking about this morning. Rebecca Norman with us. She's off now to give the bloke from the Echuca Hotel a bell to find out how they're gearing up for the big Tones and I gig tonight. Assuming it's sold out. More on that in just a moment, but to today's weather, because goodness me, is there some weather about. Cloudy across the state with areas of rain and some moderate to heavy falls about the ranges. So if you're around the Macedon Ranges, be aware of that. Scattered showers elsewhere, tending isolated in the northwest, but thunderstorms possible across most districts, becoming more likely and scattered across northern plains and the northeast during the afternoon. A cool to mild day with light to moderate south to southeasterly winds about the south and west, freshening about the central and western coasts, winds tending northwest to northeasterly in the north during today. As we check out some top temperatures for this Friday, and Ballarat, showers increasing, a top of 14 for you today. Kyneton, showers with a possible storm and a top of 14 degrees as well. Meanwhile, if you're around the Kerrang area, showers with a storm and a top of 20. In Castlemaine today, showers, a possible storm and a top today of 17 degrees. Maryborough, showers on the way where you are and a top of 18 today. Meanwhile, in Bendigo, showers with a possible storm and a top of 18 degrees. Echuca Moama, showers, a storm or two and a top of 20 today. Right, heading to the southwest here. What do we got? Casterton, showers increasing in 17. Ararat, showers in 17 degrees. Hamilton, a top of 17 degrees as well. Meanwhile, showers increasing if you're on the coast at Portland, a top of 16. And Warrnambool, showers increasing, a top today of 17 degrees.
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1: Earlier this week, we learnt that Aussie pop artist Tones and I had ditched performing at the NRL Grand Final and instead penciled in a pop-up gig in Echuca. So I must say, it's an exciting time. We're assuming she's heading up. Well, she is performing at the Denny Ute Muster the next night. So she was heading up there. So she's like, why not? Stuart Adicott is Business Development Manager and runs the Echuca Hotel. Stuart, good morning. How's it all going up there? You excited?
4: Yeah, morning, Fiona. It is an exciting time, most definitely. We've all been up bright and early getting everything in place. The town's been a real buzz all week since the news dropped on Monday afternoon. And, we're really looking forward to having Tones back in our venue.
1: How did it all come about?
4: We've had Tones and I play at the Echuca Hotel previously, about 16 months ago. So we're always in regular contact with her management team, and it just happened to fall all into place quickly for this weekend.
1: So did they call you, or how did you find out she was playing Denny, or like what happened and when as well?
4: Yeah, so it was late last week. We had a bit of a conversation with their management team, it all just sort of clicked and worked, and we thought we'd take advantage of Tones coming through and

0: Echuca and Moama. Stuart?
1: Oh, look, Echuca Moama is on a bit of a rise at the moment in regards to tourism popularity and as a destination place. We've just recently taken our bronze medal in the top tourism town awards for Australia. And we're coming a bit of a music hub as well with our Riverboats Festival, Winter Blues Festival and Festival of Sound, Festival of Stories launching later this month.
0: Yes, indeed. We'll be talking about that on the program next week. And also the Riverboats Music Festival. Their lineup is released on Tuesday and you'll hear it here first. You'll hear it here first at 10 past 7 on Tuesday morning. Who's playing next, Feb, at the Riverboats Music Festival. So, yeah, you're right. There's a lot going on up there. And you've also got the five-star cruise that is operational. So
1: I believe that steamed into town last night.
0: Amazing. So, yes, it sounds like Echuca Moama is on the up a bit after, I know, a pretty stagnant time, especially during COVID, and it was terribly difficult to get people back there and a lot of those shops kind of shutting on the ye olde historic wharf area. Yeah. But, yeah, is it looking a bit better now?
1: It is. We've got new businesses opening up in town. We've got good interest from outside businesses wanting to come into Echuca Moama region as well. We're on a really good growth tangent in the business space as well as the tourism space.
0: Good to hear, Stuart. Well, we'll let you get cracking in getting the Echuca Hotel ready for Tones and I. Does she ask for any interesting riders backstage?
1: I haven't got that list just yet. I haven't heard of that list just yet. But, okay. Yeah, I'd imagine she'd be wanting some nice refreshments.
0: Exactly. So they do. Maybe a fruit platter. Stuart Adicott from the Echuca Hotel, heading to the news at 7 o'clock. Coming up after the news, more on trees being cut down at local schools. It seems Elphinstone isn't the only school where this has happened over the last week or so. Carisbrook Primary School near Maryborough was astounded and shocked and upset to see that their lone pine, planted from a seedling at Gallipoli, had been cut down because it was within 10 metres of the school. And we heard all about that from the Education Department yesterday. You'll hear more if you missed that interview after the news at 7 o'clock as well. So that's what's coming up after the news as we continue talking about your disappointing and underwhelming tourist attractions. Do tell me if you've been somewhere where you've gone, do you know what? That just was not worth it. Or is that it? Like, for example, Sydney Harbour. You would never. No one gets to Sydney Harbour and goes, oh, is that it? Everyone gets to Sydney Harbour and goes, oh my gosh, there's the Opera House. Can I get a pic? Look, it's the Harbour Bridge. Let's walk across it, climb it, etc. Right? That's exciting. Grand Canyon. How grand. Amazing. But what's let you down? Tell me this morning. Call in 1300 813 911.

0: Claims a pilot who attempted to hijack a passenger plane had been radicalised. Royal Children's Hospital staff use unapproved gloves for handling chemotherapy drugs. And suspended Swan Isaac Heaney named the club's best and fairest. This is ABC News. Good morning. I'm Natasha McFarlane. Israel's Prime Minister has claimed a pilot who attempted to hijack a passenger plane bound for Tel Aviv on Wednesday had been radicalised. Middle East correspondent Matthew Doran reports.
1: The Omani national is accused of attacking his co-pilot on Wednesday, stabbing him and forcing their plane from Dubai to Tel Aviv into a nosedive before passengers stormed the cockpit and wrested back control. Benjamin Netanyahu has told Fox News the man is still being interrogated.
2: We know that he underwent Islamist radical indoctrination. That appears to be something we're gathering from the information, his personal information.
1: But the Prime Minister says it would still be some days before more is known about the motive and whether the pilot had any links to Israel's enemies, such as Iran. Two Australians were passengers on the flight.
0: Migration agents gaming the visa system will be targeted in a federal government crackdown to be announced today. Assistant Citizenship Minister Julian Hill

0: will unveil further details of Labor's migration overhaul during a speech in Sydney. In the government, sites are lawyers lodging baseless visa claims and those profiting from attempts to game the migration system. The government's flagging restrictions focusing on predatory lawyers and agents working in the sector. Some staff at Victoria's leading children's hospital have been wearing gloves not approved for handling chemotherapy medications, raising concerns they may have been exposed to the toxic chemicals for 10 years. Investigative reporter Antonio O'Flaherty has the story.
1: Some staff at the Royal Children's Hospital, including in the cancer ward, have been wearing gloves that were not confirmed as protective against exposure to chemotherapy. WorkSafe Victoria notified the hospital's executive about the problem in August, but some areas of the hospital were aware of the issue as far back as 2016. Maddie Harridans from the Australian Nursing and Midwifery Federation says the potential exposure is completely unacceptable.
2: Our members are very distressed, they're angry, they're disappointed.
1: The hospital has since replaced the gloves and engaged an independent organisation to investigate if staff have been exposed.
0: The Bureau of Meteorology is warning of possible flooding in parts of the state today as heavy rainfall continues to drench Victoria. Ethan Seidemann reports.
3: The downpour arrived in Melbourne yesterday afternoon, bringing half a month's worth of rain in just 2 hours. 27 millimetres of rain fell across the city, more rain than was recorded during the entire month of September. The Bureau says wet weather will continue today, with concern now shifting to Gippsland and the northeast. Catchments there are already saturated and could flood as heavy rain keeps falling. A flood watch also covers parts of central Victoria, where minor to moderate flooding is possible.
0: Two teenage girls have been arrested after running from an overturned crashed vehicle on the Balti Bridge. The 14-year-olds, along with a male, were seen running from the allegedly stolen car after it clipped a truck and flipped on the bridge yesterday morning. The girls were arrested this morning and have been charged with aggravated burglary, theft of a motor vehicle and theft, and will appear before the Children's Court today. It's believed the vehicle was stolen from a gym in Melbourne's southeast on Monday. Police are still searching for the male. The US state of Tennessee has suspended all executions after a botched attempt to put a woman to death. North America correspondent Lauren Day reports.
4: Krista Pike was sentenced to death in 1996 for beating and killing her 19-year-old classmate Colleen Slemmer. On Wednesday night, local time, Pike was rushed to hospital after surviving two doses of pentobarbital, the drug that was meant to kill her, and is now in a critical condition. The governor of Tennessee has ordered a review of the state's capital punishment process and paused another execution that was planned for December. Earlier this year, another Tennessee death row inmate was given a one-year reprieve after that execution failed as well.
0: The family of Renee Good, who was fatally shot by US immigration officers in Minneapolis earlier this year, has filed two lawsuits against the Trump administration and immigration enforcement. Here's the BBC's Tom Bateman.
5: Renee Good's family has filed two civil lawsuits against the Trump administration, one alleging wrongful death, the other alleging a conspiracy to interfere with civil rights, namely through the mass deportation campaign the lawsuit says targeted Hispanic and Somali communities and aimed to silence anyone who tried to protest. It names senior figures in the administration, including the then Homeland Security Secretary Kristi Noem and Mr. Trump's Deputy Chief of Staff Stephen Miller, as well as Jonathan Ross, the agent that shot Ms. Good. The mother of three was killed at the wheel of her car. The Trump administration claimed the agent acted to stop an imminent threat by Ms. Good to kill or harm him using her vehicle.
0: The French Prime Minister has called a crisis meeting to deal with nationwide high school protests. Europe correspondent Mazoe Ford with the details.
6: Dozens of people have been hurt and more than 400 arrested in a wave of protests calling for more education funding in France. Teenagers have faced off against riot police, rallying against overcrowded classrooms and dilapidated facilities. The demonstrations erupted in Paris last week and have snowballed across the country. French Prime Minister Sébastien Lecornu called a crisis meeting to deal with the protests, and he's asked ministers to cancel any planned official trips in the coming days so police can focus on the demonstrations.
0: Almost 60 ibises have been found dead at a lake in Bendigo, prompting testing for H5 bird flu. Nate Woodall explains.
7: Bendigo Wildlife Rescue says it was called to Lake Waroona in Bendigo on Wednesday to reports of a sick ibis, and as of last night has found 59 deceased birds, mostly ibis and a few water hen. A spokesperson for the Department of Energy, Environment and Climate Action says it has received samples from the deceased birds and is conducting testing. DECA says it has tested 61 ibises from across the state as of Wednesday, including three from the Bendigo region. All have tested negative. According to rescuers, despite raising concerns with the authority and local council, neither DECA nor Bendigo Council have attended the site.
0: DECA and the City of Greater Bendigo have been contacted for comment. To finance, US stocks have recovered from early losses to close slightly higher. The Dow Jones and the S&P 500 both rose by 0.2%, and the Nasdaq finished less than a tenth of a percent higher. The Australian share market is on track to open higher this morning. SPY 200 futures are up 0.5%. The global benchmark Brent crude is higher at $102.37 US per barrel. Gold is also higher at $4,177 an ounce, and the Australian dollar is lower. It's 69.29 US cents. And now with sport, here's Chris Mitchell.
8: The Brisbane Lions are looking for a new AFL coach this morning after the resignation of Chris Fagan yesterday. Senior assistant coach Cameron Bruce and the Lions football manager Danny Daly are among the candidates likely to be considered. Holding back the tears at the club's awards night, Fagan said he was proud.
9: The Brisbane Lions isn't just a football club. It's about belonging to something bigger than ourselves. That's what makes me proud to be a Lion.
8: Grand final hero Will Ashcroft claimed the club's best and fairest honour. Geelong's Bailey Smith won the Cats' best and fairest, while Zach Merritt won his seventh best and fairest with Essendon. The Sydney Swans forward Isaac Heaney has been named the club's best and fairest for 2026, despite being suspended for breaching club standards. And Carlton led from start to finish as they beat Hawthorn by 12 points in the AFLW. The game, played out in relentless rain, finished 5-6-36 to 3-6-24. And the Tasmanian Jack Jumpers' Taron Armstrong hit a game-winning bucket with just 5 seconds left, as they beat Melbourne United 84-82 in basketball's NBL.
0: To the weather, there's a strong wind warning for the West Coast, Central Coast and Central Gippsland Coast, and a flood watch for minor to moderate flooding for parts of Gippsland, northeast and central Victoria. For the state, cloudy with areas of rain with moderate falls about eastern ranges, scattered showers about the west and southwest, thunderstorms possible across most districts, more likely and possibly severe through the north during the afternoon with locally heavy falls possible. A cool to mild day with light to moderate south to southeasterly winds, freshening about the central and western coasts. For Melbourne, cloudy, a very high chance of showers, the chance of a thunderstorm during this afternoon and evening, heading for a top today of 17 degrees. Tomorrow, a possible morning storm and showers, 19. Sunday, a possible morning shower, 16. Right now, it's 12 degrees in the city. 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
11: More on the dead and sick ibis at Lake Waroona in Bendigo. That's coming your way in just over half an hour. And more on trees being cut down at local schools. Yet another example of families and staff having no idea that a significant tree on the school grounds was going to go. And now it's gone. It's one of those lone pines planted, over a decade ago from seedlings from Gallipoli. So more than just a tree, it has a lot of significance. They didn't even get a chance to ask if they could replant it or take cuttings or anything. It's just gone now. On the rain, we've got a text from Paul from Burrumbeet, which is just northwest of Ballarat, received 30 millimetres since this rain began yesterday. So you'll be getting up there if it's still going now. Thank you, Paul, for your text. On underwhelming tourist attractions, Mick from Juniton, which is near Bendigo, says, Happy Friday, and to you, Mick. As a cricket tragic, I hate saying this, but the Ashes was underwhelming. It was so small. A big rivalry for such a small trophy. Yes. It's not quite some of those big ones, especially in the rugby, and you see the big massive placard things with all these brass things attached to them, and then they hold it up and it's nearly as big as them and heavy. The Ashes, not so much. Thank you, Mick. But you've seen them in real life. You've seen that little trophy in real life, so it's exciting. Michael from Ballarat is on the line. Morning, Michael. How are you?
12: Good morning, Fiona. Thanks for taking the call.
11: Oh, no worries at all. What have you got for us this morning?
12: Just leading in from that too, talking about places, I actually had dinner at the Long Room in the Bengaluru cricket ground.
11: Oh, stop it.
12: And that was just one of the places, but probably the overwhelming place in it that we went. So last year, travelled 3 weeks with a best mate. Our wives didn't want to go, so we thought we'd pick up our backpacks and go, was the Taj Mahal, going at a dusk, from seeing it from the Red Fort over the river, and just the soft light looking over it. And then the next morning, walking up to it at dawn, and just, it is phenomenal. And sitting at the seat that Princess Diana sat in, and just hearing the story behind that wonderful building, it was a magical location. And that was just one of the places, but that was probably the favourite.
11: So that's the overwhelming one. Definitely not underwhelming, the Taj Mahal. Keep that on your bucket list. Is that your advice?
12: Keep it on the bucket list, and also visit Udaipur.
11: Aha, if you are going to India. Thank you, Michael. And we've got Jonesy and Bendigo. G'day, how are you?
13: Good, thank you, Fiona. I can second Michael's comment, but with an underwhelming experience, that don't try and get a ticket to the Taj Mahal on a Monday in Delhi, because they don't run the trains, and you wait for an hour and a half for the boffins to tell you that in the waiting room while they shuffle their papers, and take 20 minutes to serve each customer. But I've got a few underwhelming experiences. I'll concentrate on France. Battambang in Cambodia, Takao, and a few other places. Cedarville were a little underwhelming. Cedarville's got some nice beaches. But my beloved and I hired a camper van in the outer northern suburbs of Barcelona from a cobber who was renting out those wicked vans. And we drove the length of the northeast coast of Spain and over the border, and the length of the southeast coast of France. But we were told to go to a castle in Carcassonne, and it was incredibly commercialised, a magnificent-looking castle, but very disappointing just how commercialised it had become. And there was a fortress in a place in northeast Spain named Cadaqués that I thought was much more impressive.
11: So what do you mean commercialised? The castle had become commercialised?
13: They were just selling crap everywhere, fairy cloth and souvenirs and all of that sort of stuff. So it just felt like the authenticity.
11: Hard to really step back in time, isn't it? Hard to step back in time when you've got all the mod cons around you.
13: It'd become a very touristy attraction. So I think it detracts from some of those more authentic experiences where it's not as overwhelmed by the tourists as what some of the locations are. But that was just my takeaway. Just quickly before I go, I was on the Quarry Hill Golf Course with the hounds this morning. There was a hat-trick of hares, which I think has very significant symbolism in certain cultures. So I usually only see one at a time, but it was very impressive to see three there this morning grazing on the third hole in the middle of the fairway.
11: Well, there you go, a hat-trick of hares. Well, I hope you had a good swing. Bit wet out for the round of golf today. Thank you, Jonesy, for jumping on the line.
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11: And right now, let's hear more about trees being cut down. You've been hearing about the ones at Elphinstone Primary School near Castlemaine, but it's come to light that that's not the only school that's had prominent vegetation removed. You're about to hear how a lone pine tree, as in a lone pine planted from a seedling from Gallipoli, has been removed without notice at Carisbrook Primary School near Maryborough. But first, here's the Victorian School Building Authority's CEO speaking on this program yesterday, addressing the lack of consultation with school communities as they get schools ready for the upcoming bushfire season.
14: Because these works are required to meet bushfire guidelines and to meet shelter-in-place regulations, the scope of the project is more determined by safety regulations than a community consultation process. So there are 330 schools across Victoria which are on our bushfire at-risk register, ensuring those schools are, you know, ready for the upcoming season. So it's only those trees and vegetation that's within 10 metres of the shelter-in-place that does need to be removed to ensure that shelter in place can be used by staff and students.
11: So there is no nuance on that then?
14: Yeah, it's pretty black and white. I will. One of the reasons that we do, that we are pretty firm on removing this vegetation as well, is that it actually impacts the ability of a shelter in place being able to be safely used by staff and students. On the bushfire at-risk register, there are varying degrees of categories. And so if these trees aren't removed, then what it actually means is that for this school or for a school, the school would need to close on high and extreme bushfire days. And so given bushfire season is also starting in some parts of the state next week, there is a sense of urgency about those trees being removed. And this is all about the safety of students and staff.
11: Sure, there is the urgency of the trees being removed, but then there's also the trauma of students returning to a bare school next week and will now have to wait years for more trees to grow. What do you say about that?
14: Yeah, well, we do our best to minimise the impact of the work on school communities. And, you know, we're very conscious.
11: How?
14: By ensuring that we are, working to replace the trees that do need to be removed, and we will do that with the school, but we don't shy away.
11: No, but I'm talking about the impact of the students entering a school that looks very different to the one they left last term.
14: I think what's important here is remembering the reason behind why these works are occurring.
11: Yeah, but how do you explain that to a grade two?
14: I'm sure from a community perspective, from a school operation perspective, once communicated with, the value of ensuring their school can stay open, during days of fire and high, extreme weather days is absolutely critical. And as I said, we are committed to working with the school.
11: That's Jo Wandell from the Education Department. So she says there's no nuance on that 10-metre rule, which one assumes is why the outside of Carisbrook Primary School is suddenly looking very different. Cherie Lendon is the School Council President of Carisbrook Primary School. Cherie, good morning. What's happened?
15: Good morning, Fiona. We have no trees around our main heritage building. Everything has been razed within that 10 metres, just completely gone within a day and a half. No consultation, no advanced communication, just absolutely nothing. Our 100-year-old strawberry tree, which is seen established in school photos from the 1960s, completely gone. Our lone pine was planted to commemorate 100 years of Gallipoli by local return servicemen and families of the school in 2015. That was seeded from Gallipoli and donated by Legacy, completely gone. And the VSBA knew about those two significant trees. It has been discussed in previous fire inspections. So they knew that they were significant before they went in. But we've also lost seven ash trees, which are actually natural fire retardants. They're low fire risk. They're actually listed when you search them as trees that will actually absorb heat and slow fire. There's a mop top tree, which was extremely established, completely gone. The only tree that remains within that 10 metre radius is Tim's tree, and Tim's tree was planted in the late 90s for a student that died. Family members of that Tim still attend the school, and a local community member actually went on and said, do not remove that tree, look at the plaque and look at what you're going to do and what you've already done. They did leave after that. but we have concerns that they will return and take that tree because it does sit within the 10 metres.
16: Seems to be the blanket rule, and that does go to show everything you've just said goes to show how important trees are to schools, not just shade, not just obviously nesting and other wildlife habitats, but certainly the significance of them and the history of them and the school community, what it means to them. They're trying to save the ash tree at Elphinstone Primary, but the Representative Joe Wandell from the Victorian School Building Authority yesterday did say that all trees and indeed any wood, like planter boxes for kitchen gardens, is combustible material, quote unquote, that has to go if it's within 10 metres of the building so it can be a shelter in place for fire. What do you say to that?
15: It's really sad that they've made it so black and white. There were other options. They could have looked at, okay, there's significant vegetation around this building. Is there another building we can make shelter in place? Like, we're talking about an office building at Carisbrook, and I don't know the layout of Elphinstone, but we have 260 students. I don't believe you would safely fit 260 students in the office building. There are other options within the school that they could have explored. But this was done so rash, so quickly, with zero consultation with even the school or the principal. There was no option to explore that. It just feels really underhanded the way that they've done it. They knew that this would cause angst. They knew that people would get upset about it. And it's like they've gone in quickly saying it's a risk. And yes, the safety of our children is paramount, always. No parent, no teacher, principal, school council officer would ever say to put our children at risk. There was no other option explored.
16: She says, though, that they're working with schools. Would you agree with that?
15: No, I wouldn't.
16: She says they're doing their best
15: with schools.
16: She says they're doing their best to minimise the impact of the works on school communities, quote unquote. Would you agree with that?
15: No. If you actually have a look at even the way that they've left the school, before Monday, our staff are going to have to go in and fence off where they've mulched in our AstroTurf, because they've peeled it up, they've mulched and they've folded it back. And in some places, it's risen 30 centimetres and it's unsafe for the kids now. So it's not minimising the impact. Not only is it going to have a visual and an aesthetic look, it's going to cost us work, time, safety of the children. Now they're exposed to also UV, which is a whole nother argument that wasn't there before.
16: And I'm just looking at one of the trees. I think this is the lone pine, I'm unsure, but it does abut the building. However, it does provide a lot of shade. This is when it was there. It's got a little bench under it, so you can see that children might sit there during playtime or lunchtime. And then I'm looking at an after photo, as in when the trees pulled out, and the outside of that building looks very stark now, doesn't it? It's completely barren.
15: Yeah.
16: But the seat's still there, but there's
15: tree.
16: No shade under it. Okay, that's the strawberry tree. Thank you.
15: Yes, yeah. I have been trying to track down a photo of the established lone pine. I haven't been successful yet. It was on the other side of the building, but that side that you're looking at only had the strawberry tree on it. It's surrounded by asphalt. There's no grass, no vegetation. It's now just barren. And that's how the school looks. It looks barren and dead. Like, I've had students say, or past students say to me, the school looks dead now.
16: And what's been the other reaction? Yeah, you say devastating. What else are people saying and expressing to you?
15: People are angry. They're devastated. I've had people crying to me about it. I've had anger from farmers whose, you know, grandparents had fought at Gallipoli. There's just widespread devastation from the whole school community and even the community of the town. Like, our school is one of the only things that we have. We're a small town. We're not in the middle of the bush. We're generally surrounded by farmland. So fire risk-wise, yes, we're at a fire risk, but extreme fire days were closed anyway. So I don't understand why she said that it's so we can open on extreme fire days. The department's never going to allow that because that puts the children at risk. It just makes no sense that they haven't explored other options. They haven't consulted with the community about how do we make this as safe as we can for the kids. Like, where's the collaboration? It just doesn't seem to exist.
16: Thank you very much for joining us this morning, Cherie, and let's keep in touch. Let us know if they can save Tim's tree at least. That's Cherie Lendon, the president of the school council at Carisbrook Primary School. Carisbrook is near Maryborough. After 8:30 this morning, you will hear from a fire expert to talk about the behaviour of fire and to talk about the fact that there is this blanket rule of 10 metres away from the building, which is supposedly the shelter-in-place area, which would keep people safe during a fire. Yesterday, the point, or it was maybe the day before, the point was made that if it was a day of high fire danger or there was a fire in anywhere near Elphinstone, that they would skedaddle pretty quickly from the school anyway. But the argument from the department is that they're simply trying to keep people safe.
17: ABC Central Victoria. Weather.
16: Better get to the weather for our neck of the woods at 27 past 7. Kate Doyle, tell us about the rain.
18: Well, certainly plenty of it is the main story with the rain, and we are expecting it to hang around. So another wet day expected today on top of some already pretty big numbers that we've seen making their way into our gauges across the last 24 hours. So Bendigo at the airport, we've managed to pick up 17 millimetres there. Marcleford's managed to pick up 16.8. Clunes has managed to pick up 29 millimetres. Ballarat's managed to pick up 26 millimetres. Ben Nevis, we've managed to pick up 35 millimetres up there. If we're having a little bit further south, Meredith Park, we've managed to pick up 26.6 millimetres there. Cape Otway, only 6.2 millimetres so far, but there's time yet. And across in Warrnambool, 10 millimetres in the last 24 hours. Now, the story is you've got that low pressure system which is forming within these trough systems, meaning that we are expecting the showers to hang around today. We are broadly talking 10 to 25 millimetres, possibly more than that, possibly up around the 30 millimetre mark in the central areas. Falls increasing to about heavier falls across the further south and in the Otways in particular. And as we look into tomorrow, again, the focus really pushing into the Otway. So as we see the moisture swinging around this low pressure system, the Otways is certainly an area that we've got an area of focus on for the next few days. So certainly the potential for some very wet conditions through that part of the world. The long and the short of it is wet conditions across today, continuing into tomorrow. We do have the potential for stormy conditions across the region. The potential for those storms to be more severe through the north, so up including around Bendigo, etc., getting just a little bit north of Ballarat, where we are expecting the focus of those more intense storms today, but broadly storms across the region potentially. And tomorrow we are expecting that focus for those heavier falls around the Otways, etc., but still wet elsewhere, easing off as we get into Sunday and Monday.
16: Good stuff, Kate. Thank you for that wrap. I'll run through top temperatures after local news because we have to get there. It's 7:30.
0: Good morning. This is ABC Ballarat and Southwest Victoria News. I'm Jean Bell. A meat cleaver and a hammer were among the items seized during a police operation at a Ballarat mall, cracking down on illegal weapons. Chiara Angelini reports.
19: Police say 30 officers were stationed at Stocklands Plaza in Wendouree last Thursday in an effort to remove illegal weapons from the streets. Officers conducted more than 300 searches using electronic wands and seized 9 weapons. Police say 4 people were arrested, including a 44-year-old man who was allegedly carrying a meat cleaver. He was charged with carrying a controlled weapon. Police say the operation sent a clear message that weapons will not be tolerated.
0: A hotel in southwest Victoria has been shut down for 3 months for breaching illicit tobacco laws. Charlotte Wilkes reports.
20: Police say two premises in Forest and Colac were searched earlier this week as part of an ongoing investigation into illicit tobacco trade. Officers say approximately 10,000 cigarettes, 800 grams of loose tobacco, and approximately $10,000 in cash were seized during the operation. Police say a hotel in Forest was issued with a 90-day closure order under Victoria's strengthened illicit tobacco laws. A second business was also issued a warning regarding its obligations under the legislation. The investigation remains ongoing.
0: Southwest environmental groups are on high alert for shearwater birds showing signs of H5 bird flu arriving along the coast. The migratory species travel more than 15,000 kilometres to breed in Australia, including at Griffiths Island and Port Fairy. Friends of Griffiths Island's President Tracy Gray says the colony has already diminished in numbers and she fears it will be further impacted by bird flu.
21: They do have such a large migration journey that often when they do arrive back they are quite exhausted, but we do see some signs and symptoms that it could be indicating that it is avian flu that has also impacted these birds.
0: The Victorian Environmental Department is urging people to report sick or dead shearwaters to the Emergency Animal Disease Hotline. The Moines Shire Council has welcomed the federal government's move to restore agriculture as a priority sector for skilled visa processing after it was recently demoted. A policy change in July bumped the industry down the priority list, blowing out processing times for many employer-sponsored agricultural workers. The reversal of the decision follows an outcry from regional communities, industry groups and local governments. Mayor Jordan Lockett says the reversal is a positive outcome for farmers.
22: Agriculture is too important to be treated as an afterthought. We're pleased the government has listened and restored the priority processing for agriculture workers. If the ag sector flourish, we all flourish.
0: Animal shelters and rescue groups can now apply for a share of $1.7 million in Victorian government funding. The latest round of the Animal Welfare Fund grant allows animal shelters to apply for grants of up to $200,000, while not-for-profit and low-cost veterinary services can seek $100,000. Minister for Agriculture Michaela Settle says the funding will help these organisations continue operating.
23: These are a really important grant round which supports shelters, rescue groups and community vets so that they can help rehome and rescue companion animals.
0: The Victorian Liberal Party says it will spend $10 million on a redevelopment of the Warrnambool Surf Life Saving Club if it wins the November state election. The club has long campaigned for a new facility, with the Warrnambool City Council saying the current building is no longer fit for purpose. South West Coast Liberal MP Roma Britnell says the rebuild would address current operational challenges, including restricted visibility of the beach and congested emergency access. The Victorian Labor Party was contacted for comment. Now to the weather. A flood watch has been issued for areas along the Loddon and Avoca rivers, including Dalesford, Creswick, Maryborough, Avoca and Lexton. The Bureau of Meteorology says moderate to heavy rainfall from yesterday has the potential to cause minor to moderate flooding today and into the weekend. The Bureau says the location, intensity and timing of the forecast rain is highly uncertain. Ballarat showers increasing and are heading for a high of 14 degrees. Warrnambool, Colac and Hamilton showers increasing a high of 17 degrees. 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
24: Hi, Rachel Mealy here. Israel's Prime Minister claims the pilot who attempted to hijack a plane bound for Tel Aviv had been radicalised. A woman on death row in the US received two botched lethal injections and survived. Her case is sparking fresh scrutiny of capital punishment. And seaweed farming promises big things, from pharmaceuticals to soil rehabilitation.
25: There's, you know, over 10,000 known seaweed species globally. Australia, unfortunately, in the north in particular, does have really limited data in that space, and people are starting to discover it as the new Great Barrier Reef.
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11: at 24 to 8. Good morning if you're just joining us this half hour. More on the ibis at Lake Waroona. 60 dead or sick ibis found by animal rescuers there over the last couple of days. Your most underwhelming tourist attractions as well. We've been talking about that. Can you think of somewhere you've gone where you've just arrived and thought, oh, I spent all that money on the tour and that's all you got for me? The reason I ask is because

0: because of the footage and audio that's gone viral of the young lady who arrives at Stonehenge in the UK and sees it for the first time from the car. And this is her reaction.
1: Is that it? I can't believe it. You're joking. Couple of stones.
0: Couple of stones. Which did get us thinking about underwhelming tourist attractions. She was clearly unimpressed with Stonehenge, although I think to be super impressed, you do have to study the history of it and what we know and what we don't know, more to the point, about its creation and why. But can you think of a tourist attraction you've been super excited to go to and it hasn't lived up to your expectations? Tell me about it today. 1300 813 911. 1300 813 911 is the phone number if you would like to give me a bell. Or you can text in on 0467 842 722. Text message says, most underwhelming tourist attractions, all the big things, big banana, big pineapple, etc. Why build them? Why? Says the text. Well, look, you know, the big banana in Coffs Harbour. It is just a big banana. The big pineapple I've been to, and I've got to say, I do agree with you about the big pineapple, because I was talking it up to the kids some years ago now, and we get there, and yes, it looks like it's obviously a pineapple, and it's big. The thing is, you go inside and climb to the top, and it was, I don't know if they've cleaned it up, but my goodness, it was dusty. There was just all these old SPC cans in there, and it was just not as I expected, because it is quite iconic, the big pineapple. And then we just hightailed it back to the sunny coast and enjoyed the beach. But I tell you what, the big pineapple, I'd agree, not overly impressive. Sarah says the Mona Lisa, hands down. The Mona Lisa. We had a text on the Mona Lisa earlier. It's very small, isn't it? And I was talking about how I couldn't get to the front of the crowd, so I didn't really get to enjoy the actual painting. And also, it's the type of painting where you hear about, you know, her eyes follow you around the room. So you want to stand in front of it and walk back and forth and side to side and see if that's true. But you can't, because there's a crowd in front of it, because everyone goes to the Louvre and hightails it to the Mona Lisa. Thank you for your text on 0467 842 722. Keep them coming. Just before the news, we were hearing about the rain. And Peter, who is at Wallora, in between Lake Bolac and Ararat. Morning, Fiona. Wet, wet, wet report from the Wallora Bakery. 34.5 millimetres in the gauge so far. Thank you, Pete, for texting in. Hope the bread's smelling very decent this morning. I'm sure it is. As we head on through our day, I promised you the top temperatures because we didn't get to them with the Weather Bureau. So we've got Bendigo. I'll start with Ballarat. A top of just 14 degrees today. For Kyneton, a top of 14 as well. Meanwhile, looking around the Kerang area, a top of 20. Castlemaine, a top of 17 degrees on the way. Maryborough and Bendigo both expecting a top today of 18. Echuca Moama, a top of 20 degrees. Ararat, 17. Colac and Hamilton also expecting a top of 17 degrees, as is Port Fairy and Warrnambool. Meanwhile, Portland's expecting to reach 16 degrees today.
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0: And on the trees being removed at schools, Adrian from Trentham on the text says, it's typical Melbourne-based bureaucracy that doesn't care about rural communities. There were many other options available, but not even explored or considered. Thank you for your text. Meanwhile, Heather in Kennington's got this take on it. I'm not defending the indiscriminate removal of trees, but maybe saving schools from being destroyed by fire would save students from unnecessary trauma too. Thank you, Heather. Good point there. However, another text says, I'm astounded that the person from the department thinks it would be able to safely open, or the school would be able to safely open on extreme fire days. Children need to be with their families so that evacuations can happen efficiently. I feel very sad for the affected schools and sad that the department can be so ignorant. Thank you for your text. Meanwhile, another one saying, what about weatherboard schools? Are they to be pulled down? Yeah, well, point. Thank you for it. On the text line, 0467 842 722. We've got Diane in Castlemaine on the line. Hi, Diane. How are you going?
4: Hello, Fiona. I couldn't believe it when I heard all those trees being cut down. You just thought that the state government at this particular time would be out to court voters, not alienate them. And I guess they've just alienated a whole bunch of people who have children at all these country schools. And I thought that deciduous trees were much safer close to buildings than eucalypts, because they're not as volatile, obviously. And in some cases, they deflect the heat from the buildings. Apart from, you know, the shade advantages for the children and all the rest of it. And when I first heard about it, I've got to admit, of course the experts would say cut them all down, wouldn't it? Because it's work for them. I mean, you know, I'm a bit cynical about that.
0: Right. Oh, right. You think there's an ulterior motive to provide work to, like, department or arborists and the like. Look, just to be clear, you spoke about the state election. It's a state government department, the Victorian School Building Authority. It's not the state government as in the politicians.
4: No, but it's their department, isn't it? It must be government policy.
0: Well, yes, it's a government policy, well, an education department policy stemming from the Bushfire Royal Commission, but it's this 10-metre blanket rule that I think has people upset, plus lack of consultation or knowledge it was going to happen, so no warning that the school's going to look very different when they walk back into it on Monday.
4: It's the lack of consultation that's the critical thing, I think. You just don't, I probably kind of eating down without consulting with the people who used it. I'd have thought.
0: Well, that's what they've done.
4: So I say, alienate people. They're good at it.
0: Yeah, very good at it, bureaucracy is. Hey, Diane, is it wet? It must be wet in Castlemaine
4: it's
0: Way this morning.
4: Wet. Oh, look, yesterday I did my bit. I washed the car, I put some washing out, and I watered the garden trying to get it to rain. Well, it did.
0: Isn't that the way? Just after you water the garden...
4: Yeah.
0: The rain comes down. Just after you hang the sheets, the rain starts. Oh, Diane, thanks for the chat this morning. Good to hear from you. It is at 7:45 now. ABC Central Victoria, ABC Ballarat and ABC South West Vic. And look, speaking of the rain, Arthur's texted in Ballarat Central, 40 millimetres in this bucket so far. Meanwhile, Dave's texted in from Mount Goran. I can't remember having rainfall higher than most reports from the area ever. 37.5 millimetres in the past 24 hours at Mount Goran. Thank you, Dave, for your text. 0467 842 722. So, well, you're nudging 40, basically, aren't you now? Thank you for your text, Dave. Appreciate you getting in touch with us. Good to hear from you wherever you are across our beautiful part of the world. Heading on through our day together, here's Olivia Dean and Man I Need.

0: There you go, Olivia Dean, what a hit that's been for her from last year from her album The Art of Loving. The Man I Need, the name of that song, at 12 minutes to 8. Talking about trees being cut down at schools with no notice, Pauline in Campbell's Creek near Castlemaine, good morning. What's happening where you are?
1: Well, hello, Fiona, good morning. Well, there's two very large trucks, one and a couple of smaller pieces of machinery out in front of the Campbell's Creek Primary School. It's just a bit weird, having listened to this on the radio. And they're called Arbo Craft. Oh, well, I probably shouldn't say their name, but anyway. I just don't know if the school's aware of it, and I'm assuming they're possibly not, because the other two schools have happened that I'm aware of, that I've heard about.
0: Yes.
1: I'm just hoping someone from the Campbell's Creek Primary School can hear this and maybe come down and work out what needs to happen.
0: So can you see them cutting down trees at the moment, or what are they doing?
1: Oh, no. No, they haven't yet. They're wandering around the yard, and I guess they're assessing, I don't know, it's very wet. Are they going to do it today or not? I don't know. Mm-hmm. But all the machinery's here.
0: Outside Campbell's Creek Primary School?
1: Yeah.
0: So you suspect that trees may be in the line of fire there?
1: I'm highly suspicious, yes. After what's happened at Elphinstone and Parishbrook, for sure.
0: Indeed. Look, thank you for that intel, Pauline. We really do appreciate that. Pauline from Campbell's Creek near Castlemaine saying that there's arborist and tree lopping machinery outside that school this morning. It is your Friday, the 2nd of October.
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0: In Golden Square, David says they've had 21 millimetres of rain since 9 o'clock yesterday and 22 mils since it all started. It is easing off now, Golden Square Way. That's a suburb of Bendigo. I must say, though, there's possibly more on the way, David, so I might be easing off at the moment. Certainly raining when I arrived at work at stupid o'clock this morning. Here on ABC Central Victoria, Fiona Parker here with you. Through until the news at 9, we have got the 8 o'clock news coming up for you. Some interesting texts coming through on underwhelming tourist attractions, which I will read after we talk about the very alarming news out of Lake Waroona in Bendigo, where wildlife rescuers have been very busy tending to injured and dead ibis. Now, just to be clear, we don't know if this is H5N1 bird flu yet, but it's certainly alarming anyway, because from a handful on Wednesday, the number of sick or dead birds has risen to 60. Avery Barnett-Dacey from Bendigo Wildlife Rescue can tell us more. Good morning to you, Avery. So this started on Wednesday. Take us through what's happened.
3: Hi, Fiona. So we originally got a call out for an individual sick ibis or injured ibis at Lake Waroona, probably like mid-morning, late morning on Wednesday.

0: So we weren't sure what the case was. They were just hanging near the water. Our initial thoughts is it could have been like a fishing hook or some other related incident. But upon inspection, when we got out there, we noticed that there were multiple dead birds on the island and others that were displaying signs of sickness. So we had to organise getting like some kayaks. We had some people from the rowing club actually help out, our rescuers on the site. Shout out to James for helping out with that. So once we got to the island, we saw that there were about 15 dead birds and more that were showing signs of sickness. So that's when the initial report was made. We had four that were contained in total, three of which have been swabbed by Furlife Eagle Hawk. One was actually found in Mitchell Street showing signs as well. And when they were being swabbed, we did see that there were mucus in the throats of those birds as well. So we are like concerned that it could potentially be H5N1, but we can't say until we get those results back.
1: Yes, indeed. That's what the Department of Environment is telling us as well. They sent a statement, and I'll just read a little bit out, saying they've received the samples from deceased birds at Lake Waroona and they'll be assessed at the AgriBio testing laboratory. Recognising H5 bird flu can't be controlled in wild populations, Victoria's responses focus on reducing impacts where practical. As of the 30th of September, there have been 61 ibises reported to DECA, including three ibises in the Bendigo region, and all have tested negative to date. So that's what they're saying, but that doesn't count these new ones that have arrived there. So there's 60 ibises. I understand there's some other species that you've found. We only found
0: one other species and only an individual of that species. There was another deceased moorhen on the island. So at the moment it has just been the ibis that we have mostly been showing up. We'll likely be heading out again today to see what's changed over the last 12, 24 hours since we were last there. But largely it has been the ibis that have been showing the signs of sicknesses. Like, one of the other concerns is that it could have been botulism, which can show similar signs in like the lethargy, the weak legs, the inability to stand or fly. And with botulism, they often have like a bit of a floppy neck, whereas what we're witnessing is more of like muscle spasms in the neck. And if it was botulism, we'd also be expecting to see it in more diverse species in the area too.
1: Aha. Uh-huh. So you don't think it's botulism. We don't know if it's bird flu, but...
0: Yeah, we're not sure what it is. Mm. We're not ruling out botulism, but it would be peculiar for botulism at this time of year with this weather. It usually peaks around summer, but there have been mass die-offs of water birds because of botulism. So it's not an unfamiliar occurrence, just that given it's not like in the middle of summer, it is less likely, but not impossible for it to be.
1: Have you been called to other sites in the Bendigo area besides Lake Waroona?
0: We've had reports of ibises falling from trees at Roslyn Park. We've had a few calls on Mitchell Street for ibises also showing signs. And so we're going to try to get out more. And we've got people on the ground today having a walk around like places like Roslyn Park to see what they can see, if there's any other birds showing signs. We're a pretty small team and we're doing what we can. And then other people in other groups are also coordinating alongside us as well.
1: What do you make of the state government's response, that statement I just read out?
0: Look, I understand where they're coming from. Like, within wild birds, it is very difficult to contain. But knowing that we've got 60 dead birds in a public place, with people walking their pets, people with aviary birds at home, we wish we could have seen like some kind of government official down there or even a member of Bendigo Council down to actually witness what we were seeing. We were down there just as volunteers with our own PPE, our own supplies, having to source kayaks from friends in the community. And yeah, we haven't had that support to actually respond to this. Our main aim is to reduce as much suffering as we can. And we're seeing multiple sick birds that are now dying or dead and dying.
1: Have you had any help from Bendigo Council or seen anyone from council down there?
0: We haven't had anyone from council or AgVic down at all. I've spoken to some members of the council and kept them in the loop and aware of what was going on, but it just would have been, you know, nice for them to, you know, come down and just actually bear witness alongside us as well.
1: And Avery, given you're a wildlife

0: this and just not having like that external support or real kind of acknowledgement of what's going on other than just bare statements has been disheartening.
1: Avery, thank you for joining us this morning. Wishing you all the best today out there in the wet weather and all of your fellow wildlife rescuers. The City of Greater Bendigo have told us that they can confirm that Wildlife Victoria has made contact regarding the deceased Anil birds found at Lake Waroona. At this time, it's unknown whether the birds carry the H5N1 bird flu, and they are undergoing testing with Agriculture Victoria. And you did just hear from Avery Bunnett Darcy from the Bendigo Wildlife Rescue Group at a couple of minutes away from 8 o'clock. Thank you for being here wherever you are listening, right across the central part of Victoria into the northern part, also around the Ballarat area and all the way to Warrnambool, everywhere in between. A very good morning wherever you're listening. I'll be back with you after 8:30. We're talking more about the trees being cut down around school grounds, specifically any combustible material, quote unquote, 10 metres from a building which is supposed to be a shelter in place area. Lots of upset school communities out there at the moment. We're also talking about underwhelming tourist attractions. Catherine on the text says, shout out to my daughter who tells me she had a very similar reaction to Stonehenge, as in, is that it? Just a couple of stones. However, she was spellbound at Villa Bretonneau, says Catherine. I can imagine. Thank you for your text. And Eddie at Stuart Mill, which he calls the gateway to paradise, says, good morning. I was completely underwhelmed when I travelled to the Alamo in San Antonio, Texas. More focus on selling tacky rubbish to tourists. Wasted drive from Houston. Would rather have headed to Louisiana. Ah, a mistake in the itinerary there. Thank you for your text. It's such a shame when you're looking forward to something and then it just lets you down entirely. Someone's texted in saying the 12 apostles are rubbish. Well, there aren't 12 of them anymore, that's the thing. And the old London Bridge ain't a bridge anymore either. We'll continue talking about this in just over 30 minutes. Right now, stay tuned for the news, followed by AM.
2: Good morning, Natasha McFarlane with ABC News. The United Arab Emirates says it will lead the investigation into the attempted hijacking of a passenger plane bound for Tel Aviv earlier this week. Here's Middle East correspondent Matthew Doran.
3: The fly-to-buy flight was more than 2 hours into its journey from Dubai to Tel Aviv when the crisis hit, as one of the pilots, an Omani national, is accused of stabbing his co-pilot and reportedly trying to crash the plane. Passengers stormed the cockpit and regained control. The United Arab Emirates has announced an investigation into the incident, including whether the pilot had any links to terrorist activity, and said it will lead the probe given the plane was Emirati registered, regardless of the fact the attack happened in the skies over Saudi Arabia and the majority of the passengers were Israeli. Israel's Prime Minister Benjamin Netanyahu says the pilot is still being interrogated, but claims there's evidence he had been radicalised.
2: The legal team for Christa Pike has condemned the US state of Tennessee, saying it ignored concerns she could suffer an agonising death should she be executed by lethal injection. The 50-year-old sentenced to death in the 1990s for torture and murder is in a critical condition in hospital after surviving two failed attempts to execute her. The state's Republican governor has ordered an independent review, while the corrections board responsible says it stands by its actions. Lawyer Randy Spivey says what took place was exactly what they had warned authorities about.
4: Krista's legal team told the state of Tennessee and the court that her medical conditions would cause her to suffer an agonizing death. The state and the court dismissed Krista's concerns.
2: Melbourne's Royal Children's Hospital is investigating whether some of its clinicians have been exposed to toxic chemicals after they handled chemotherapy drugs wearing gloves that weren't tested as protective. Investigative reporter Antonio O'Flaherty with more.
5: Some medical staff at the Royal Children's Hospital have been wearing gloves that weren't tested for handling chemotherapy since 2016. 10 years ago, the international standard changed and some areas of the hospital replaced the gloves, while others, including the cancer ward, didn't. WorkSafe

0: Victoria notified the hospital about the problem in August. The Australian Nursing and Midwifery Federation's Maddie Harridan says it's completely unacceptable that staff may have been exposed to toxic drugs.
1: The regulator needs to be putting out a safety alert that says this particular glove is not chemo rated.
0: An investigation into potential exposure is underway.
2: Deputy Opposition Leader Jane Hume is calling on the government to reverse the Australian Tax Office's decision to stop accepting payments by credit card. The change comes into effect on November 30th and the ATO says it's in response to new laws that ban charging customer surcharges when they pay by credit or debit card. But Senator Hume has told Channel 7 the move will significantly impact businesses.
3: The Coalition is calling on the government to reverse this change that the ATO is imposing on small businesses because, quite frankly, it's been very clear that this government doesn't understand small business and it's imposing unnecessary costs on them.
2: The ATO says it's writing to taxpayers with payment plans linked to credit cards and it warns direct debit arrangements will need to be updated within the next 8 weeks. The Bureau of Meteorology says Gippsland could receive significant rainfall over the weekend. Melbourne and parts of western and eastern Victoria have seen close to 50 millimetres of rain in the past 24 hours. The State Emergency Services has responded to more than 200 calls for help due to flooding and building damage. Senior meteorologist David Crock says the rain is expected to continue over the coming days before clearing on Sunday afternoon.
4: The highest rainfall totals are expected through the ranges of Victoria, particularly the Gippsland side, so the southern side of the ranges where rainfall totals could easily get over 100 millimetres in some spots there, maybe nudging 150, maybe more. There's plenty of tropical moisture in this system.
2: To the weather, there's a strong wind warning for the West Coast, Central Coast and Central Gippsland Coast. For the state, cloudy with areas of rain with moderate falls about eastern ranges, scattered showers about the west and southwest, and thunderstorms possible across most districts. More likely and possibly severe through the north during the afternoon with locally heavy falls possible. For Melbourne, cloudy, a very high chance of showers, also the chance of a thunderstorm during this afternoon and evening, heading for a top today of 17 degrees. Tomorrow, a possible morning storm and showers, 19. Sunday, a possible morning shower, 16. Right now, it's 12 degrees in the city. ABC News.
5: Good morning, welcome to AM. I'm Rachel Mealy, coming to you from the lands of the Turrbal and Yuggera people in Brisbane. On today's program, a failed execution attempt in the US sparks fresh scrutiny of capital punishment. And seaweed farming in northern Australia promises big things from pharmaceuticals to soil rehabilitation.
6: There's, you know, over 10,000 known seaweed species globally. Australia, unfortunately, in the north in particular, does have really limited data in that space, and people are starting to discover it as the new Great Barrier Reef.
5: Israel's Prime Minister claims a pilot who attempted to hijack a passenger plane bound for Tel Aviv on Wednesday had been radicalised. The crisis was averted because of quick-thinking passengers who stormed the cockpit. Benjamin Netanyahu says it will still be some days before the motive for the attack is properly known. Middle East correspondent Matthew Doran is in Jerusalem. He joined me a short time ago. Matthew, what's the Israeli Prime Minister had to say?
7: Rachel, good morning. He's given a bit more detail about what some of the passengers on board this plane have told him about their ordeal on Wednesday when it became clear that all was not right in the cockpit of this plane and that one of the pilots had attacked his co-pilot. That we are hearing things such as that when these Israeli passengers who stormed the cockpit dragged the pilot out and dragged the victim of this attack out of the plane and wrested back control of the flight as it was in the skies above Saudi Arabia, that the pilot who led this attack, an Omani national, was demanding or pleading with other members of the crew to kill him. That's something that Benjamin Netanyahu says is a clear indication that not only was this man wanting to cause significant harm to the passengers, but that he was, in Benjamin Netanyahu's own words here, suicidal on this mission that he led on Wednesday on board this fly-Dubai flight from Dubai to Tel Aviv. Benjamin Netanyahu is still being fairly cautious in some of his language, though. He is saying that it's still going to take some time for there to be

0: a full understanding of what this man's motive was, whether or not he has ties to some of Israel's enemies, including Iran. That's something that Benjamin Netanyahu says could become clear in the next couple of days or so. But in an interview with Fox News overnight, Australia time, he has provided some detail as to early information that the interrogators, which at this point is being led by Saudi Arabia and the United Arab Emirates, but early information that they are learning about this man.
1: The attacker, the co-pilot who attacked the captain, is now being interrogated. But here's what we do know. First, we know that he underwent Islamist radical indoctrination. That appears to be something we're gathering from the information, his personal information.
2: The Israeli Prime Minister Benjamin Netanyahu and before him Matthew Doran in Jerusalem. A woman on death row is alive and receiving life-saving medical care in a Nashville hospital hours after she survived two doses of the drug that was meant to kill her. The case has sparked renewed scrutiny of capital punishment across the US and led the governor of Tennessee to halt all executions for the rest of the year. North America correspondent Lauren Day is in Washington. She joined me earlier. Lauren, what do we know about this woman's condition?
3: Well, Rachel, Krista Pike's lawyers spoke earlier today and they confirmed that she is still alive, but she is in a critical condition. They said she's receiving life-saving medical care, but there's no real sense of her prognosis at this point. They also went through some of the details of this botched execution. For example, they said it took an hour and at least seven needles to establish an IV line and that her arm turned purple after the second dose of pentobarbital was administered. We still don't know exactly why things went so wrong, but Tennessee's execution protocol does call for a secondary dose of that drug if an inmate doesn't die after the first, but it doesn't spell out what happens if the subject is then alive after the second set. So just a bit of background for you. Krista Pike would have been the first woman put to death in Tennessee in more than 200 years, and she received the death sentence for killing, along with her boyfriend, their 19-year-old classmate Colleen Slemmer in 1995, and that case got a lot of national attention here in the States because of the brutal nature of the crime and the fact that Slemmer was found with a pentagram carved onto her chest, which is a symbol that's often associated with satanic groups. Now, Krista Pike's lawyer said that what she went through with this botched execution was torturous, and he has called for her sentence to be reduced to life in prison. Have a listen to what he said earlier.
4: I'm haunted by last night. And I hope people do want to know how she's doing and care how she's doing, because what I saw last night is not something that should ever happen again.
2: That's attorney Randy Spivey there. And Lauren, what are the likely implications from this botched execution?
3: Well, Rachel, this is actually the second botched execution in Tennessee this year. There was another back in May. And so the governor of Tennessee has now announced a review of the state's capital punishment process, and he's suspended executions for the time being pending that review, including one that had been slated for December. Bill Lee spoke earlier today about this case as well. Take a listen to how he described it.
5: This is a tragedy. There is no one that wanted what happened last night to happen. It shouldn't have happened. It's the most difficult of circumstances as it relates to the sentence that should have been carried out by the state. It's a tragedy, and it's deeply disturbing to me that that has happened in this state. The people deserve better than that, and we're going to make sure that happens.
3: Now, this case has renewed the debate over the death penalty, but it's really important to remember that a majority of Americans still support capital punishment. There are various statistics on this. There was a poll last year that Gallup did that found that it was only a slim majority, about 53%, but there was a recent Pew Research poll that found that 66% of Americans do support capital punishment for convicted murderers. And we've seen a really sharp rise in executions since Donald Trump has returned to the White House. There were 47 carried out last year. That's the highest annual total since 2009. So even though this is clearly reviving that debate and that conversation around capital punishment, it's really unclear if it will result in any lasting change.
2: Lauren Day in Washington. Russia's military campaign in Ukraine has stalled, but Moscow is escalating a dangerous

0: shadow war on a second front, with covert hybrid attacks surging across Europe. The Kremlin denies the claim. Europe correspondent Elias Kluwer has travelled to Germany, seen as a primary target of Russia's new campaign.
1: It's a picturesque September evening and the streets of Berlin seem peaceful. But this is a front line of a new war being waged by Russia, and there's uncertainty over how to respond.
2: I think people should be concerned.
1: That's Nina Lockyer, a senior fellow at Germany's Council for Foreign Relations. She believes Russia is escalating its covert attacks while its full-scale invasion in Ukraine stalls.
2: We are seeing an ongoing hybrid warfare from Russia towards Germany, towards the German critical infrastructures, towards German society.
1: And last month, a staggering escalation. Spy chiefs here say Russia was behind a failed plot to blow up a Ukrainian plane at an airport in Leipzig, about a 2 hours drive from here in Berlin. But it's not just Germany that's in Moscow's sights. This year alone, European intelligence estimates there may have been around 200 hybrid attacks across NATO countries this year. Hybrid attack methods are varied. Drone incursions in restricted airspace, suspicious fires, assassination plots, cyber attacks or physical sabotage of oil pipelines or underwater data cables, to name a few. Colonel Johann Schmidt, a researcher and member of the German Armed Forces, says Russia sees hybrid warfare as a key part of its overall military strategy and used the same playbook on Ukraine before it launched its full-scale invasion.
3: Plausible deniability was the core element of Russia's approach towards Ukraine, working via proxy actors to being used in this kind of hybrid sense. Russia is implementing a price on us for the Western support towards Ukraine.
1: While hybrid attacks surge, there's a growing urgency in the discussion around how to respond. NATO triggered Article 4 of its treaty twice last year after calling for urgent consultation after Russian hybrid attacks. But many analysts believe Moscow either dismisses that as hand-wringing or even celebrates it as evidence of its shadow war succeeding. Colonel Johann Schmidt believes Russia is attacking NATO countries to destabilize the alliance and because its ability to respond is limited.
3: Hybrid actors choose their vectors of attack from an angle where the victim is not really prepared for or has political restrictions to counter symmetrically.
1: Russia denies any involvement in these hybrid attacks, routinely dismissing the accusations as a Western conspiracy. But tolerance in Europe is thinning, and the West may soon have to decide whether to keep absorbing the blows or to strike back. This is Elias Kluwer in Berlin, reporting for AM.
0: And thanks for your company on AM, where it's 8:15. The Australian Tax Office is facing a backlash from small business owners after it announced it will soon stop accepting tax payments by credit card. The ATO's move is in response to new rules that ban the practice of charging the customer a surcharge when they pay by credit or debit card. Here's political reporter Nicole Asher.
4: A bolt from the blue for business owners after a week of tough economic news.
5: This announcement just came out of nowhere. This honestly feels like the nail in the coffin.
4: Accountant Belinda Rasso says she's been inundated with messages and calls from owners worried about how they'll pay their tax bills come December.
5: It's quite common practice for small businesses around the country with their cash flow needs to actually just get out a credit card, pay that that GST bill, pay their BAS, and then pay it off.
4: But the ATO's revealed it will stop accepting credit card payments from November 30. It's making the change because of a nationwide ban which kicked in yesterday on businesses and other organisations passing on debit and credit card fees to customers. In theory, it means a $4 coffee will cost $4, regardless of how you pay for it. But the business, be it a cafe or a hairdresser, or in this case the ATO, still has to pay a fee to the bank facilitating the card payment, meaning if they accept a payment by card, they now have to absorb that cost themselves. Nonetheless, Andrew McKellar from the Australian Chamber of Commerce and Industry says the ATO has made the wrong call.
6: It is hypocritical for the tax office to be saying this. They are expecting that small businesses should seek to absorb the cost from not being able to pass through the

0: these surcharges that come from credit cards. But they're saying, on the other hand, they will not absorb it themselves.
1: The Chamber of Commerce and Industry is calling on the ATO to reverse its decision to ban credit card payments.
0: In these circumstances, the government has got to look at the impact of this measure and understand the difficulty that it's creating for small business.
1: This is the latest front in a battle between the business sector and the government, with disquiet over looming tax changes and the introduction of Payday Super. Small business operators say they're feeling under siege. Shadow Treasurer Tim Wilson.
2: I've heard from many small business owners who are absolutely livid at what the ATO has done. They've already had to absorb the cost of Payday Super around their finance, and this is just a double blow.
1: In a notice about the change published by the ATO, it explains absorbing the credit card surcharge on tax payments would be inappropriate because it would, in effect, be transferring that cost onto the tax-paying public. Accountant Belinda Rasso argues the ATO should have at least given businesses more warning of the change. 12 months, she suggests, would have been more appropriate.
3: 2 months is not enough leeway. It is not enough time for people to organise themselves.
1: The ATO says it's writing to taxpayers with payment plans linked to credit cards, and it warns direct debit arrangements will need to be updated within the next 8 weeks.
4: Nicole Asher. For 9 days, a team of citizen searchers has been scouring unforgiving bushland in southern Western Australia, looking for the remains of 4 people from the town of Nanup, who vanished nearly 2 decades ago in one of Australia's most baffling missing persons cases. Dominique Bayens reports.
5: Armed with shovels, rakes and chainsaws, a team of citizen searchers are working their way through bushland about 300 kilometres south of Perth with one objective, to find the remains of 4 people they've never met. Tylee Rafferty is one of the searchers.
6: I've done, hiking and that kind of thing, but I have minimal experience in searches. So I just sort of had the idea to show up and see if I could help where I could.
5: She's travelled nearly 200 kilometres from her home in Bunbury, and this is the longest the mental health nurse has been away from her 2 young daughters.
6: They didn't want me to leave. They didn't want me to come. But I just said to them, if you were lost in the bush and you've been there for a really long time, you would want someone to come and try and help find you.
5: She's looking for any sign of Chantelle McDougall and her 5-year-old daughter Leela, Simon Cadwill and Tony Popich. The 4 vanished in July 2007. They'd told family and friends they were moving to Brazil but were reported missing when they failed to get in touch. It was later discovered their passports hadn't been used and their bank accounts were untouched. A coronial inquest in 2017 couldn't determine if the 4 were alive or dead.
6: It still pops into my mind and you just wonder and you just think the family's living with that and they still don't know what's happened.
5: The search is being conducted in a stretch of bushland near the town of Northcliffe, 100 kilometres south of where the 4 lived. In the days around the disappearance, bus tickets to the town were purchased by members of the group. 3 months later, prisoners working in the area discovered items of women's clothing and reported the smell of something dead in the area. WA police did a search, but later admitted they were in the wrong location. Each morning, the volunteers gather around a campfire at the local holiday park for a morning briefing. Cups of tea in hand, they pore over large maps and discuss the plan for the day ahead.
7: Pretty simple, really. We're just going to clear around here.
5: Among the searchers are Jim and Kath McDougall, the parents and grandparents of Chantelle and Leela McDougall.
8: Feels good that I'm participating, but it is very emotional and sometimes very stressing, but I'm glad I'm out there helping.
5: Kath McDougall says they drove from their home in regional Victoria to be here, and they've been astounded by what they've seen.
8: All these years, there hasn't sort of been much happening, and for all these people to turn out here and help, it's just absolutely amazing.
5: Despite the tough conditions and almost impossible task, volunteers like Ethan Watsham know that it's the trying that matters.
9: If we weren't to get a result, then I think that we've done everything we can to to prove to them that we gave it the best shot we could with the tools that we have and the people that we have.
5: The volunteers will continue their search until Sunday.
4: Dominique Bayens. The curtain comes down on the National Rugby League season this Sunday with the grand finals in both the women's and men's games. The Sydney Roosters will take on the Newcastle Knights in the men's game and the Brisbane Broncos in the women's match. Reporter Miles Holbrook-Walk joined me earlier. Miles, how has the build-up for the women's grand final been?
10: Well, it's certainly been an exciting one, Rachel. We've essentially got a grand final rematch between two heated rivals. The Brisbane Broncos won in highly controversial circumstances over, yet again, an undefeated Sydney Roosters side last year, where they were awarded a try in the final moments of the match. And the Roosters really have been hanging on to that moment ever since. And now they get their shot at revenge. And they are hoping to send off two legends of the game, Millie Elliott and Corbin Baxter from their side, who really were pioneers in the NRLW movement. Out winners. Similarly, Ali Briginshaw, another legend of the game, she's playing for the Brisbane Broncos, helped marvellously by Tamika Upton, who won her third Player of the Year award in 4 years, Rachel. These are two titanic forces of NRLW coming head-to-head there.
4: And in the men's game, the Newcastle Knights have made a stunning return to the grand final stage. Will there be anyone left in Newcastle on Sunday, or are they all travelling to the game?
10: Well, not only will there be plenty left over, they're packing out their home stadium. There's about 20-odd thousand free tickets that have been sold to just sit at a live site at the Hunter Stadium right in the heart of Newcastle to watch the game. Plenty of pubs, clubs, footy clubs around the Hunter will all be packed out. It was a hot ticket in town, frankly, to get to this grand final, and it's sold out very quickly by NRL standards, so plenty will be waiting there. I think the real question is, if they do win, will anyone get any rest? It's been a seismic rise for a side that went from wooden spooners to grand finalists in the space of a year.
4: And there's been some controversy over ticketing and still a mysterious entertainment lineup for the pre-game show.
10: Yeah, the NRL takes an interesting line with this. They have grand final tickets on sale to the public all the way back to June, so you can get in really early. And we saw one team in particular, the New Zealand Warriors, go all the way from second place to ending up getting knocked out very quickly in the finals. But lots of people from New Zealand bought their tickets early, in part because it's such a logistical exercise going through international customs and the like. So there's all these tickets tied up with Warriors fans, for example, who aren't playing in this game. So there's a little bit of a resale market that has emerged, but many fans weren't able to get a ticket either from Newcastle or the Roosters. As for those who were lucky enough to get a ticket, this fiasco of who exactly is going to play before the grand final, a tradition that's run 40 years in the NRL, it remains somewhat up in the air. The only person who seems to know is the game's overlord, Peter Volandis. He says he's keeping it a secret. I've asked him, and many other journalists have too, a couple of times, who exactly is playing. The only details he's released is that it will be Australian musicians doing some sort of tribute to Jai Arrow, who revealed his motor neurone disease diagnosis this year in a story that really transcended rugby league. And whatever this tribute is, it's likely to feature Jerry and the Pacemakers' You'll Never Walk Alone. It is a story that has brought the community together and has kind of put in perspective perhaps the fact that this is just a game and it is just sport, but it can be an incredible force for some powerful things, and raising money and awareness and really an outpouring of love for Jai Arrow has been a big part of the NRL this season.
4: Miles Holbrook-Walk. We're used to hearing news about all sorts of farmers in Australia, but here's one you've probably never given much thought to. Seaweed farmers. One scientist and businesswoman in Darwin, who's become a commercial seaweed farmer, reckons Australia is missing a big opportunity. She says the crop can be used for everything from food and pharmaceuticals to soil rehabilitation. Christy O'Brien reports.
11: So could you get the other tags out of that bag? Just like a couple more yellows and a couple more pink and a couple more orange, please.
12: Yep.
13: Dodging crocs and critters while checking her crop is part of the day job for scientist and businesswoman Alison Dugood.
11: There's, you know, over 10,000 known seaweed species globally. Australia, unfortunately, in the north in particular, does have really limited data in that space, and people are starting to discover it as the new Great Barrier Reef.
13: Today she's diving in Darwin Harbour to check on her seaweed assets. It's the first major trial site for her company, North Australian Sea Culture, which develops seaweed supply chains in regional Australia.
11: We had some growth rates of up to double size in less than a week.
12: when we first started.
14: It's not an invasive species. It's all

0: native, which is pretty exciting. You can kind of see some other natural seaweeds growing onto the line there.
1: Seaweed is sometimes described as a wonder crop because, unlike other crops, it doesn't need fresh water, zero inputs are required, and it heals the ocean while it's growing. Professor Navid Mohammadi runs the Algae Innovation Hub at Murdoch University in Perth. He's researched extensively the use of seaweed and algae to treat wastewater from farms, aquaculture and other sources.
2: The seaweeds are very good in taking up the nutrients from the water, and these are the nutrients such as ammonium, nitrate, phosphate. If we don't remove them, they can actually cause other issues such as harmful algal bloom.
1: He sees it as a huge opportunity in Australia.
2: Significant need for finding alternative food in the for the future of human being. And algae and seaweed can play a significant role in this whole matrix.
1: Demand is growing, but the fragile climate-dependent supply chain is struggling to keep pace. More than 90% of seaweed farming occurs in just 6 countries, predominantly in Asia. Alison Jugood says that tight concentration means the industry is vulnerable to localised destructive weather and warming seas. Her vision is to create a number of small seaweed hubs scattered throughout northern Australia to provide sustainable income.
3: So a closing down mine, that needs to be serviced, and you don't want to be shipping in a bunch of fertiliser and biomass from interstate.
4: The figures seem lucrative. The National Oceanic and Atmospheric Administration in the United States say the seaweed industry has gross margins regularly hitting above 65% per crop and cite it as one of the fastest growing aquaculture industries in the world.
1: Alison Jugood is in talks with Indigenous elders in the Kimberley in Western Australia and Gove in the Northern Territory.
5: Christy O'Brien reporting. Briefly in finance, Wall Street stocks have recovered from early losses to close slightly higher. Oil is higher. The global benchmark Brent crude is trading at $102.54 US a barrel. And that's AM for today. AM's executive producer is Michael Edwards. Today's program's been produced by Catherine Gregory. The associate producer is Barney Porter. Technical production by Kem White, David Lawford and Mark Cash. I'm Rachel Mealy. Have a safe and happy weekend. It's 8:30.
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7: A very good morning to you. A very wet morning out there. Keep your rainfall tallies coming through. As we also continue to talk about underwhelming tourist attractions after a TikTok video has gone viral of a young lady in a car arriving at Stonehenge.
8: Is that it?
9: People were thundering.
8: I can't believe it. You're joking.
9: Stones.
7: You're joking. Couple of stones. Is that it? So she was unimpressed. I want to know from you this morning, have you been to a tourist attraction that you might have been very excited to go to and then you've just gone, oh, well, I should have gone elsewhere or stayed in the resort and enjoyed the pool. Yeah. There's been a couple of times in my life I've done that, where literally I haven't gone on the tour and stayed by the pool, I mean. Barry at Reesdale Junction says, perhaps that woman would be more impressed with Stonehenge if one of the stones was dropped on her foot. Well, yes, how did they get them up there? That's a good question, Barry, and one that deserves an answer. And I don't think we've got that answer. In the meantime, says Barry, don't ever invite her to review the 12 apostles, of which how many are left? Thank you for your text. Another text says, Phee Phee Lay Beach near Phuket in Thailand looks unreal in The Beach, as in the film starring Leonardo DiCaprio, and it looks great on the promotion pics, says the text. Failed to mention the hundreds of boats and thousands of people crammed on the beach tightly like penguins. Struggled to see the sand at our feet. Oh, how disappointing. So, you know, you're wanting to get that kind of

0: windswept beach look like on the beach, the film, and all you get is you're crowded in. Like penguins, you say. I like that. We're also talking this half hour about trees being removed at schools. More on that coming to light as we speak. It is 28 minutes to 9. Fiona Parker here with you on ABC Central Victoria, ABC Ballarat and ABC Southwest Victoria. Time to hear the latest local news headlines now with Tyrone Dalton. Morning, Tyrone.
1: Good morning, Fiona. Almost 60 ibises have been found dead at a lake in Bendigo, prompting testing for H5 bird flu. Bendigo Wildlife Rescue says it was called to Lake Waruna in Bendigo on Wednesday to reports of a sick ibis, and as of last night has found 59 dead birds, mostly ibis and a few waterhen. A spokesperson for the Department of Energy, Environment and Climate Action says it has received samples from the deceased birds and is conducting testing. It says it has tested 61 ibises from across the state as of Wednesday, and all have tested negative. Police are investigating a suspicious car fire which impacted power lines in Warrnambool earlier this morning. Emergency services were called just after 4:30 to reports of a car fire on Jason Street. Firefighters quickly brought the blaze under control, and Power Corps reported 38 households lost power in the area. A hotel in the Otway Ranges has been shut down for 3 months over breaches to Victoria's strengthened illicit tobacco laws. Police searched two premises in Forrest and Colac earlier this week and seized about 10,000 cigarettes, 800 grams of loose tobacco and $10,000 in cash. The business in Forrest was issued a 90-day closure order, while the Colac business was given a warning. And Carisbrook Primary School says it is also a victim of the Victorian Government's decision to remove all trees within 10 metres of the school's buildings. Its school council says there was no consultation about replanting trees and that it wasn't aware the trees were going to be removed. Among the trees removed is a lone pine seeded from Gallipoli and planted to mark the centenary of World War I. It's going to be a cloudy day with a very high chance of rain. Bendigo is heading for a top of 18 degrees, 14 in Ballarat and 17 in Warrnambool. For more news anytime, visit the website of your nearest ABC bureau. You can also download the ABC Listen app to stay up to date. And that's what's making news this hour, Fee.
0: Thank you very much, Tyrone. And just on the 60 ibis being found dead and injured at Lake Waruna in Bendigo, Bendigo Council's gotten in touch because we were talking to one of the wildlife rescuers just before the news at 8. They say reports that council has not attended Lake Waruna are inaccurate. And we are following Agriculture Victoria's direction to leave the birds as they are on the island, which is inaccessible to the public and not deemed a public space. At this time, it is unknown whether these birds carry the H5N1 bird flu, and they're undergoing testing with Agriculture Victoria. So that's from council saying they have been down to Lake Waruna. And we were talking about the ibis earlier on this week with the bird expert. Remember that? Grainier Cleary was talking about their lifestyle and the like. And we were pointing to bird flu as well. But she says the reason they actually have made their home on that little island is because it is inaccessible to predators like cats and foxes, and certainly inaccessible to the public as well. But other birds have been found dead around the lake. Also, Roslyn Park, we're hearing, and on Mitchell Street, which is just adjacent to Roslyn Park in Bendigo. Anyway, we'll keep on top of that story as we head on through the morning and also through the next few weeks. We know if you're on the southwest, you've certainly copped it with bird flu. Now, if this is bird flu, then I guess it's Central Victoria's turn, isn't it? It's a terrible time, really heartbreaking for many. Here on ABC Central Victoria, ABC Ballarat and ABC Southwest Victoria. Lovely to have your company for this last half hour of power as we head on through our Friday, the 2nd of October.
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0: Sticking with the situation that some schools in Central Victoria have found themselves in this week, where the department, the Victorian School Building Authority, have been removing trees due to, they say, fire safety reasons. Parents are not happy. You've been hearing from parents in Elphinstone, at Elphinstone Primary, where trees have been pulled out without notice. And then earlier this morning in Carisbrook, the trees have been pulled out around the office building, this historical building, and one of them is a lone pine that was planted from a seedling from Gallipoli back in 2015 on the 100th anniversary of Gallipoli. Another one is a really important tree as well, this strawberry tree as they're known, which is right close to the, was, I should say, right close to the bricks and provided shade for the students. Otherwise, now that area is very, very barren. But, you know, I guess there's a safety issue. We'll hear more in just a moment. You'll also hear about what's happened in Carisbrook. But people are just not understanding why all of the trees and all the vegetation need to be taken away from the outside of the school. You're going to hear from a bushfire risk modeller in just a moment, as in a bushfire expert. Coming up for you. First of all, though, if you did miss it, here's Joe Wandell, the CEO of the Victorian School Building Authority, who work with the department, talking to us yesterday about the location of the trees and the work that simply they say needs to be done.
4: Because these works are required to meet bushfire guidelines and to meet shelter in place regulations, the scope of the project is more determined by safety regulations than a community consultation process. And as I said, there is a sense of urgency around ensuring our schools, and there are 330 schools across Victoria which are on our bushfire at-risk register, ensuring those schools are, you know, ready for the upcoming season.
0: It seems like as you're talking about the regulation around this shelter in place means that you're looking at the metres that a tree is from a school, but is there any nuance here? Can you go to a school and say, look, it's shade's really important for children as well. Play areas are really important. Nature's really important for a school. Is there any nuance? Is there any room to move here?
4: We do try our best to minimise the impact of these works on school communities. We are really cognisant that, you know, these works are often occurring in some of the hottest parts of our state. And so tree protection cover, tree canopy and shade is absolutely critical.
0: So why was most of it being taken out at Elphinstone Primary School?
4: So the trees that have been removed at Elphinstone are within the 10-metre perimeter of the shelter in place, and that's important for safety reasons.
0: So there is no nuance on that then?
4: Yeah, it's pretty black and white. And so if these trees aren't removed, then what it actually means is that for this school or for a school, the school would need to close on high and extreme bushfire days. With these trees removed, the school can continue to operate because they have a safe building in which to harbour should there be a bushfire.
0: That's Joe Wandell from the Victorian School Building Authority. A few texts before we get to our fire expert. One text says, we are so highly regulated by government departments in so many aspects of our lives, but the regulator, as in the government departments, seems to be able to do whatever, whenever they want, just to tick boxes. I'm totally disgusted by these actions of tree removal. I'm no greenie, but this crosses the line. Thank you for your text. Another text says, schools with forests on their boundary or within their property have funding to clean up the area so that fire risk is reduced. The Education Department seems to have conflicting policies. Yes, a blanket removal of trees within 10 metres. And another text, this one from Luke in Portland. Do these authorities do any assessment on the likelihood of trees burning? One tree was said to be 100 years old. How many times has it been on fire in that time? Thank you for your text, Luke. As we go now to Professor Trent Penman, a bushfire risk modeller at the University of Melbourne. Good morning to you, Professor.
5: Good morning, Fiona.
0: So, tell us what you make of all of this.
5: Look, I very much agree with your the last comment from Portland there about really needing to understand the fire coming into the areas before starting to think about whether trees are a risk. trees will not spontaneously combust 99% of the time, and there needs to be a certain amount of energy in the fire passing through.

0: before the trees start to engage in fire, and therefore put those buildings at risk for if they were being used for a shelter in place.
1: So for the CEO of the Victorian School Building Authority to say that any combustible material, quote unquote, needs to be removed, which might I say includes the planter boxes for the kitchen gardens and obviously, you know, the strawberries that were planted themselves are the vegetables, is that a fair enough reason for removing them because they're combustible materials?
0: There's a lot of things are combustible, and if you try hard enough, you can even burn a cactus. So, you know, one of the things that are completely considered non-combustible with enough energy will burn. Things like planter boxes, it depends what they're adjacent to. They will burn at a dry time if you have mulch on them and the wood, but they do also have a lot of capacity to withstand it because of the amount of soil that's in there, which can absorb a lot of heat. So all of this is about context. And if the two examples that you've used there of Elphinstone and Carisbrook, both of them would not be areas where we'd expect a fire front moving through and burning and therefore engaging a lot of this material. The type of fire that Elphinstone's likely to get is probably embers coming out of the forest to the west. Looking at the imagery there, it's going to be a fairly dry time, so it'll be a grass fire moving through there and probably a very low grass fire, understanding how schools maintain. So it's likely to be very low risk. It's certainly almost no risk of igniting the trees and low risk of having sufficient energy to ignite things like planter boxes as well. So considering the context is going to be really important rather than blanket rules.
1: Yes, well, that's what I was going to ask you about, because the blanket rule is a 10-metre radius of what would be a shelter in place should a bushfire come through and the students are still there and unable to evacuate, which in itself that's highly unlikely. However, it could happen. This 10-metre radius thing of that of any building, is that... I mean, as we were talking with the CEO of the Victorian School Building Authority, that's not very nuanced. What do you think of that rule?
0: I understand why blanket rules are put in place, because they are easier to implement. But with something like fire, it's quite complex in terms of what's going on. So what could actually be done in many of these cases is possibly removing low branches and making sure that there's a maintenance program to ensure there's not combustible materials on the ground. That's going to be far more effective than taking the trees out, providing opportunity for grasses to grow and having combustible materials next to the building, which would allow the fire to move right up next to the building. So many of our eucalypts don't have low branches. Some, depending on the situation, they're grown in, pine trees will have low branches. So if you think of a pine plantation, and one thing that plantation managers will do if the plantations are up against residential areas is they'll often trim the branches below 2 metres for a few hundred metres into the plantation to ensure that we're not getting big fierce fires coming through, and it has the reverse effect too, that it's not going to allow fires to jump up into the canopy unless there's a huge amount of heat below them. So I think there's probably other actions that could be taken in the space. Of course, nobody wants to see their children put in a situation where they're exposed to fire and put in danger if there is a fire. But I think the low risk for these schools, there's certainly options that you can improve those standards.
1: So do you think, just to clarify, that it's a bit of overkill here?
0: It certainly, from the outside, feels like overkill, yes. And as you mentioned, there's a lot of benefits for the shade, but actually also trees are very good at catching embers. So farmers have long planted shelter rows and things like that as actually a way of trying to stop embers coming in, and they've been shown to be quite effective in the past. So it's not a simple one-way thing that trees are combustible and they'll burn. They actually do have other values there that will be useful for fire, but also for the kids' safety.
1: Can I ask you specifically about ash trees? Because Elphinstone's trying to save theirs, and I think they were saying that six or so were taken out at Carisbrook. They're a deciduous tree. If there was a healthy ash tree, should it be removed if it's within 10 metres of somewhere you want to shelter?
0: Not for fire reasons, no. I understand you're talking about the plains ash tree rather than the eucalypt ash. For purely for fire reasons, no, they shouldn't be removed. If it's a safety concern about the tree falling on the building, then that would be a different assessment, and it would really be a side-by-side assessment there.
1: Mm. It, with Elphinstone, the school that seemed closest to the building was the Big Gum, of which now half has gone as they halted proceedings once parents showed up at the school and started to protest. In the meantime, the Ash, I think, was a bit further away, and they're trying now to save that one at least. So talk more a little bit, if you could, about how fires move then. What we saw in Harcourt in January was basically the fire creating its own weather pattern. And I'm so sorry if you're listening from a fire-affected area this morning and were impacted by the fires in January. But if we look at the future and look at another event happening like that, could cutting trees down now 10 metres from a building help at all? A place like Elphinstone, heaven forbid, but in the worst case scenario, a fire like that was to come through there?
0: In the current landscape that's there, no, I don't think it would make a big difference. It would change the nature of fire behaviour. The one thing they may do is, if you are having a large fire event like the Harcourt fire, some of those trees will produce embers, which will aid the spread and create spot fires throughout that community, which creates a lot of challenges for the community and also for the fire suppression crews. But blanket removal, just because it's close to a house, purely for fire reasons, really need to understand the vegetation leading up to that tree and also the vegetation underneath the tree. So a tree in a grassy area up against the house is probably not going to do a lot, provided the people keep the gutters clean and keep the leaf litter off the ground near the house.
1: So what would you say to the Victorian School Building Authority / Education Department here in Victoria as they move ahead with hundreds of schools in sites to remove vegetation 10 metres from a potential future shelter in place?
0: I think if they have the opportunity to revise that, there's a lot of information that could be provided to help create the nuance in the rules there. I completely understand their concerns about nobody wants to be in charge if a disaster does happen. So it's a preemptive action, but I think a little bit of time to get the nuance right would go a long way.
1: Thank you very much for joining us this morning.
0: Thank you.
1: I appreciate your insights. Professor Trent Penman, a bushfire risk modeller at the University of Melbourne.
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1: Sue's texted in saying, pulling down trees around schools, the kids will suffer for that. Banks of concrete and asphalt are not good for kids' physical and mental health. Kids need trees around them. And, yeah, well, there you are. I mean, many have said that on this program over the last couple of days. And we were talking earlier about Carisbrook Primary School, what's happened there. You've been hearing about Elphinstone over the last couple of days, but you will certainly hear from Carisbrook Primary in just a moment. In the meantime, earlier on this morning, we had a caller telling us that arborists have shown up at Campbell's Creek Primary School near Castlemaine and seemed to have all the equipment there and were doing a walkthrough. They hadn't started cutting anything down yet. We've been trying to chase that, and our news journos are on the way there too, just to find out what's going on at Campbell's Creek Primary. But we have had someone call in to confirm that they too have seen the arborist trucks on site at Campbell's Creek Primary School this morning. Three arborist trucks are there at the moment, and one crane is on site as well.
3: Beetle mania, the butterfly effect, or a real fly guy?
4: Oh, g'day.
3: The ABC is on a mission to find the 2026 Australian Insect of the Year.
5: And you get to decide.
3: Just go online and type in ABC Australian Insect of the Year, read all about your six finalists, and then vote for your favourite. It's that easy. The winner will be announced in November, so get busy choosing your best backyard buddy.
1: Yes, Gavin McGrath, super excited, I'm sure, about this year's Insect of the Year. So jump online and vote, that one launching today. As we talk about unimpressive tourist attractions that have really just let you down, Luke in Portland, the Atherton

0: and tablelands. There was limestone caves advertised. We got there. It was the back room of a shop done up to simulate a cave and charging to see it. There was a coffee shop to see. We got there and we were asked to hurry up because they're expecting a bus of tourists. We put everything we were going to buy back and left. Gosh, that sounds terrible. Great tour. Hey, Jane from Dunedin on the text about the young lady who was unimpressed with Stonehenge said, I thought the same about Stonehenge. Images give the impression it is huge, but it is so small. I visited in 1989 and there was little signage to indicate its location. It just appeared along a quiet country road. How interesting. Thank you, Jane. Bringing back memories, am I, this morning? On this rainy day, showers increasing. You might get a thunderstorm as well, with Ballarat expecting a top temperature today of 14, Kyneton 14 as well. We've got a top temperature for Castlemaine of 17 with showers and a possible storm, 18 for Maryborough and for Bendigo, a top of 20 degrees for Echuca, 17 for Ararat, 17 for Hamilton, and Warrnambool also expecting a top of 17 degrees. As I take you now back to Carisbrook Primary School, earlier this morning we heard about the historic trees removed from their schoolyard. Here's what Cherie Lendon, the president of the school council, had to say earlier on to us.
1: Everything has been razed within that 10 metres, just completely gone within a day and a half. No consultation, no advanced communication, just absolutely nothing. Our 100-year-old strawberry tree, which is seen established in school photos from the 1960s, completely gone. Our lone pine was planted to commemorate 100 years of Gallipoli by local returned servicemen and families of the school in 2015. That was seeded from Gallipoli and donated by Legacy. Completely gone. And the VSBA knew about those two significant trees. It has been discussed in previous fire inspections, so they knew that they were significant before they went in. But we've also lost seven ash trees, which are actually natural fire retardants. They're low fire risk. They're actually listed when you search them as trees that will actually absorb heat and slow fire. There's a mop top tree, which was extremely established, completely gone. The only tree that remains within that 10 metre radius is Tim's tree, and Tim's tree was planted in the late 90s for a student that died. Family members of that Tim still attend the school, and a local community member actually went on and said, do not remove that tree, look at the plaque and look at what you're going to do and what you've already done. They did leave after that, but we have concerns that they will return and take that tree because it does sit within the 10 metres.
0: Which seems to be the blanket rule, and that does go to show, everything you've just said goes to show how important trees are to schools, not just shade, not just obviously nesting and other wildlife habitats, but certainly the significance of them and the history of them and the school community, what it means to them. They're trying to save the ash tree at Elphinstone Primary, but the Representative Joe Wandell from the Victorian School Building Authority yesterday did say that all trees and indeed any wood like planter boxes for kitchen gardens is combustible material, quote unquote, and yep, that has to go if it's within 10 metres of the building, so it can be a shelter in place for fire. What do you say to that?
1: It's really sad that they've made it so black and white. There were other options. They could have looked at, okay, there's significant vegetation around this building. Is there another building we can make shelter in place? Like, we're talking about an office building at Carisbrook, and I don't know the layout of Elphinstone, but we have 260 students. I don't believe you would safely fit 260 students in the office building. There are other options within the school that they could have explored, but this was done so rash, so quickly, with zero consultation with even the school or the principal. And yes, the safety of our children is paramount, always. No parent, no teacher, principal, school council officer would ever say to put our children at risk. There was no other option explored.
0: She says, though, that they're working with

0: listening to you?
1: People are angry. They're devastated. I've had people crying to me about it. I've had anger from farmers whose, you know, grandparents have fought at Gallipoli. There's just widespread devastation from the whole school community and even the community of the town. Like, our school is one of the only things that we have. We're a small town. We're not in the middle of the bush. We're generally surrounded by farmland. So fire risk-wise, yes, we're at a fire risk, but extreme fire days were closed anyway. So I don't understand why she said that it's so we can open on extreme fire days. The department's never going to allow that because that puts the children at risk. It just makes no sense that they haven't explored other options. They haven't consulted with the community about how do we make this as safe as we can for the kids? Like, where's the collaboration? It just doesn't seem to exist.
0: Cherie Lendon, the president of the school council at Carisbrook Primary School. A text message says, but think if the trees aren't cut down and a fire went through and children's lives are lost, consider the outcry. It would be terrible. Thank you for your text. On the other side, though, a text says, let's remove the trees at schools, then in future we educate students why our native wildlife went extinct. Thank you for your text, and thank you if you've contributed to our show today and this week. Thank you so much, Rebecca Norman, for the last few days. Welcome back to Breakfast. And thank you to Nate and Anna for earlier in the week as well. I'll catch you wherever you are on Monday. We've got another week with Ballarat and Southwest Vic.
2: Good morning, Natasha McFarlane with ABC News. A new master plan for the redevelopment of a much-loved community market in Melbourne's north is proposing to save most of its original footprint. Mackenzie Archer reports.
3: The redevelopment of Preston Market has been the subject of controversy for several years, with previous proposals demolishing much of the old market. Campaigns to save the unique character of the cultural melting pot have been ongoing since redevelopment discussions began. The most recent master plan would see 80% of the market's original footprint preserved. 8 residential towers made up of 900 apartments would surround the market, and an additional 14,000 square metres of specialty retail and commercial space would be added.
2: A flood watch is in place for parts of New South Wales and Victoria, where Melbourne has already received about two-thirds of its average October rainfall. Ethan White has the details.
4: Melbourne has copped an absolute drenching over the past 24 hours. Overnight, there was around 7,000 homes across the state that were without power. Now, much of that has been restored. In the last 24 hours, over at Melbourne Airport, the gauge there has received almost 50 millimetres of rain. The SES says it's responded to over 190 calls for help. There are also flood warnings that remain in place in large parts of regional Victoria, as well as parts of southeast New South Wales.
2: Shadow Indigenous Affairs Minister Julian Leeser has called on the federal government to do more to secure the safety of Indigenous children in Western Australia. Child protection services in the state are under scrutiny after a group of up to 15 children were found to be living alone in a squalid house in the Pilbara. The Prime Minister has previously said it's a state government issue, but Mr Leeser says federal agencies should play a bigger role.
5: There's been a failure of coordination of services across the state and federal government. There's been a failure of welfare checks. There's been a failure to look at what's actually happening in those homes. And the state government now has set up a coordination committee. It doesn't include the federal agencies. I'd like to see the federal agencies involved as well.
2: South Australian Premier Peter Malinauskas says state governments have an important role to play in shaping the future of AI in Australia. South Australia's Royal Commission into Artificial Intelligence is underway, examining the opportunities and implications of the technology. Mr Malinauskas says Royal Commissions are often just used to look at something that's gone wrong in the past, but they should be used to prepare for the future as well.
6: But Royal Commissions don't have to just be retrospective. It can also be looking forward to getting it right. Why a Royal Commission? It's not just about the inquisitorial powers. It is also about the establishment of a secretariat that underpins its work. It's also about the fact that a Royal Commission, when it makes recommendations, those recommendations have an instant mandate.
2: The US military is dispatching around 9,000 troops aboard a group of ships to the Middle East.

0: After Donald Trump warned new strikes on Iran could be on the horizon. The ships are carrying more than 7,000 sailors and 2,000 Marines. Given the personnel already in place in the Middle East, the move would bring the US naval presence to an unusually high number of more than 20,000 sailors and Marines, as well as hundreds of aircraft. And the family of an American woman who was killed by an immigration agent in Minneapolis has announced two lawsuits against the US government and members of the Trump administration. Renee Good was shot to death by an Immigration and Customs Enforcement officer during a major immigration sweep in January. A White House spokeswoman has called the lawsuits baseless. Renee's brother, Brent Ganger, says the family is looking for accountability.
1: What happened to Renee was completely senseless, and the fact that there's been no accountability, no investigation, no expression of condolence, no change in policy is completely mind-blowing. What happened to America? Something must change now. It is our family's hope that today's lawsuit will accomplish our goal for Renee, accountability.
0: To the weather, there's a strong wind warning for the West Coast, Central Coast and Central Gippsland Coast, and a flood watch for minor to moderate flooding for parts of Gippsland, northeast and central Victoria. For the state, cloudy with areas of rain with moderate falls about eastern ranges, scattered showers about the west and southwest, and thunderstorms possible across most districts, more likely and possibly severe through the north during the afternoon. For Melbourne, cloudy, a very high chance of showers, the chance of a thunderstorm and heading for a top of 17 degrees. Tomorrow, a possible morning storm and showers, 19. Sunday, a possible morning shower, 16. Right now, it's 12 degrees in the city. ABC News.
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3: And a very good morning to you. It is the end of the week. It's just past 9 a.m. on what's shaping up as a pretty wet and wild Friday. And in terms of that weather, what do you need to know for today and into the weekend? I'll get all the details from both the Bureau of Meteorology and the SES, but you can let me know how you've been getting on this morning with rainfall or any concerns. You know the number. It's 1300 977 222. Plus, should I say, it is Friday. I know we didn't have a Friday last week. It is Oz Music Friday. I hope you haven't forgotten. Nothing but Australian music for the next 2 hours. And that is going to include a live and local performance. Plus, start thinking. Get the clogs going. Get the ticking over happening in the brain. The best thing that's happened to you this week, because it is the day that I get the good news report from you instead. But starting the morning, have you ever been out to Mount Arapiles or Diorite in the States West? Stunning rock formations out there. They have a huge significance to the First Nations people. They're also really popular with climbers, and that has led to some conflict in recent years, as you are probably aware, around where and when people should be able to climb. Parks Victoria has now released a management plan for the state park in the area. Tamara Clark, reporter with ABC Wimmera, has been following this. A very good morning to you.
4: Good morning, Nick.
3: Now, before we get to this plan, I know you've been out to the area. Just tell me a bit about it.
4: Oh, the park is beautiful. It's a large park with amazing, huge rock formations. I feel like you could, and people do get lost in there. You could get lost in there for days. It's an incredible, beautiful park, and it's one of the world's most, it's a world-class rock climbing area for that reason. It's beautiful, it's large, it's amazing, but it also has a really strong, culturally significant meaning to local First Nations people. It's home to a range of culturally significant sites. There's ancient rock art there, there's scar trees, quarries, artifacts linked to the Wotjobaluk traditional owners whose connection to that land has endured tens of thousands of years. And it's also, as I said, a world famous rock climbing destination.
3: World famous, but does that mean it is very popular?
4: It is incredibly popular.
3: Right.
4: Yeah, absolutely. All of the climbing groups in Melbourne will come out regularly. Whenever there's any inkling of good weather, they'll come out here to either the Grampians a little further east or out to Arapiles, Diorite.
3: Tam, on the climbing, when did that become more regulated? What's it been like in terms of...

0: park control, park management in the last couple of years?
1: There's a really long, complicated history there. The first management plan was written in 1991, and there's been a range of different versions of that plan over the years. But where things, I think, really picked up as this kind of social issue was in 2024, when a proposed plan looked at potentially closing thousands of the routes, climbing routes at the site, and that was in the name of protecting cultural heritage. But that announcement led to a lot of people coming forward and expressing their opinions on that issue, and it was quite divisive in many ways here locally and more broadly as well across Victoria and Australia. People were chipping in and saying how they felt about such big closures that were proposed at Arapiles.
0: So what are we hearing from the state government now? What's just been announced?
1: Yeah, so the state government this morning has announced its new management plan for the park. So back in July, there was a draft management plan that was put forward, and that was informed by a range of stakeholders in a working group, including traditional owners, including Parks Victoria, and including rock climbers. And essentially, the state government has come out this morning and approved that plan. The plan is largely the same as it was in July. It's looking at keeping about 98% of the climbs open at the site. So it's doing away with those proposed blanket bans that had everyone so panicked back in 2024. Under the new plan they've announced today, about 80 climbs are now inaccessible to climbers, but that's out of more than 3,300 climbing routes across the park. And the full list of those restricted routes is available on the Parks Victoria website. 46 other climbs at this stage have been rerouted to protect cultural heritage. And some of those main closures are at sites including, or climbing areas, including Islamabad, Pharos, and the Brain Death Boulder.
0: There's some quite wild names for climbing areas. I'm not going to lie on that one.
1: They're very, creative.
0: So not a giant different from the draft plan that was out earlier this year, but I think you mentioned that the first one written in 1991. How has this taken so long?
1: Well, people feel very passionately about the park. There are different stakeholders that feel very, very emotional about their connection to the area. Of course, the Wotjobaluk Nations, the Burrendjigadjin Land Council have their cultural connection to the land and to the area and the cultural heritage that exists there. But there's also this huge, passionate fandom of rock climbers who feel incredibly passionate about that area themselves. And so they've been at loggerheads to different degrees over the years. But what we heard after the draft plan was announced in July was that it seemed to be a really collaborative effort. The stakeholders that came forward and spoke to media said that it was a really positive negotiation process with really positive results, and that it was truly a collaborative process getting to this plan. So it does sound positive, or more positive than it has in the past on that front.
0: Do you think that'll get reflected when we start hearing responses from today's announcement? Do we feel like we've actually hit a middle ground here, Tam?
1: I can speak to the response that we heard in July to the draft plan, and the response there was certainly the vast majority in the middle of the bell curve kind of found this plan to be quite reasonable, collaborative, a fair kind of compromise. Of course, with this issue, people feel so strongly about it. There are a range of different opinions on it. There are people who think any closures at all are bad and shouldn't happen. There are people that think rock climbing itself in these sacred lands is in itself disrespectful and bad. So there are people at all different ends of the spectrum when it comes to this issue. But we'll have to see today how people feel about it and what their response is.
0: And is it all in place from today? Is that the timeline now?
1: Correct. Yep. Wow. The Victorian government came out this morning and said the changes are effective immediately. So those new restrictions and those new rules are now available online, and they have to be adhered to from today.
0: Tamara Clark, thank you very much. ABC Wimmera reporter just running through the state government's new management plan for that Mount Arapiles State Park. Finalised today, in place from today, rules and regulations happening from today. A bit of closure, some rerouting, some

0: climbs. There's more information on the Parks Victoria website. If you have been out that way, if you are one of the people who was looking to see what happened with that draft earlier in the year and have been waiting to see what the government response would be, keen to hear from you. 1300 977 222.
1: Where's Simone?
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0: Now, just a couple of minutes, you and I hitting the road, and we're going to tow and find out what the action's been like at a regional ag show happening on a Friday and celebrating 140 years, which is quite the achievement. Starting your Aussie music now. This is Xavier Rudd.

0: Xavier Rudd and Follow the Sun. One text coming in saying, Happy Aussie Music Friday. Just what the neurologist ordered. Always got a prescription for you. And another text saying, I haven't heard Xavier Rudd on the radio in ages. Thank you. It suits my rainy view. Don't be afraid to let me know how you're getting on with the weather. I'll catch up with the Bureau at 9:30 and also do a quick check with the State Emergency Service as well. Obviously, they've been very occupied in the Cap City in Melbourne. They'll be putting their attention out towards part of the state today as the rain goes on, and certainly in some of those saturated areas. We'll get you a full rundown of where we might see some flooding and what it might mean. You can keep getting in touch with me, letting me know how it is out your way.
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0: Now look, on that topic, while it may not have been the weather people were dreaming of, when you are celebrating 140 years, the show must go on. And I do mean that very literally. The Matai Ag Show has kicked off and the ABC was there for the start of it. It was a wonderful brekkie team out that way, both Rebecca Lowe and Marty Bolton. Good morning to both of you.
3: Good morning.
4: Good morning, Nick.
0: How is the weather? Has it held together? What's it like right now?
3: It was raining this morning, wasn't it? But it seems to cleared up slightly now. They're saying it's going to rain most of the weekend, actually, but it's going to be fine. Everyone here's got a really positive attitude about it, haven't they, Marty?
4: They have. It's wonderful. It's so good to join you, Nick, from Matoa, where we're actually sitting here. We're actually looking at about a dozen horses, which are going to be part of the equestrian event. There's a couple of little ponies. They're all doing a little bit of a workout on the oval right in front of us, and the rain has stopped. It's abated. It actually has. And one of our guests who was with us, who we can even have a chat about in a moment, he was looking at the weather forecast, and he said, it looks good.
0: I'm really excited for this because I love a cheeky Friday show. There's never a bad reason not to do it on what's technically a working day. Come on, it's fun.
4: Aussie Music Friday, it's the best day.
3: Yeah.
0: It is. It is my favourite day. So 140 years is a big achievement for a regional show.
3: It is, very much so. It's all part of the big weekend, actually. So Matoa actually has, like, Nick, when I say to you, what events does the country town have, you'd say like a race meet, or I'd say like a show or some of that. They actually put everything all into one weekend, actually, and they celebrate over the next 3 days. So it's called the big weekend at Matoa.
4: The big weekend.
0: At Matoa. You would have been speaking to some of the organisers. What always amazes me is that we see so many of these shows occasionally come to the brink, and it always involves people in the community realising how important something is and stepping up. And you don't get to 140 years without a dedication in that community.
3: Definitely.
4: And that's something that we've discovered while we've been here.
0: Yeah.
4: The show secretary, Emma Hamilton, has been one of the people that have spoken about this. John Delahunty, who's part of the Matoa Progress Association and a grain farmer here in Matoa, they came back to this idea that there's been a lot of young people joining the show in an organising capacity. Mm. And it's been happening for the last couple of years. Yeah, in different taking on different roles. John's absolutely rapt about it. He put out a bit of a call to some younger folks a couple of years ago, and he said they stepped up. Mm-hmm. And Emma said the same thing. Very encouraging.
0: Really exciting, because I know a lot of communities don't necessarily get that. But, you know, when you've got that younger generation recognising the significance of something, I mean, that's exciting.
3: They actually said how many entries they got into the pavilion, Marty? 1,700?
4: 1,700.
3: Yeah, entries into the pavilion this week.
4: So the pavilion, of course, covering all sorts of things from arts and crafts and food.
3: Photography and food, yeah.
4: Just an incredible array of things to see in the pavilion. 1,700 entries.
0: You mentioned the equestrian. What else is happening?
3: They've got the bikes. Fireworks for the first time this year.
4: So it's a twilight show this year too. So it starts at 3 p.m. It goes through till 9 tonight. So across today, they're going to have fireworks tonight for the first time. They've got some live music, a local band from Horsham, name of which just escapes me.
0: That's okay.
3: Someone Brothers.
4: Local, you know, kind of local.
0: Yeah.
4: They'll be playing tonight. And then across the weekend,
3: they've got the market, the Sunpoilers as well.
4: They've got the Sunpoilers. They've got the brass band. They've got
3: art in the stick shed.
4: Yeah, a huge display of art in the stick shed featuring two sisters, one of whom, Julie Kent, is a former resident of Matoa, and Julie's sister Molly, who's a multidisciplinary artist.

0: who now lives in Bribie Island, has come down to exhibit in the stick shed.
1: About 50 items between them, isn't it?
0: Yes.
1: Yeah.
0: Yep.
1: It's incredible.
0: And the gentleman
1: and those
0: who,
1: are the races on tomorrow. Races.
0: It's all happening, Nick. We can talk over the top of each other here. There's so much going on.
2: I love the enthusiasm. You guys are so excited for this. It's great.
1: We're actually sitting here in the grandstand. Well, pavilion, I should
0: say. It's the pavilion. The top of the pavilion. Yeah, pavilion. It's a beautiful spot.
1: Yeah, and we're looking out at the Oval, but behind us we actually see Lake Wallace through the other window. Lake Mama behind us in the other window. It's quite amazing, actually.
0: I forgive you, because it's show season. Yeah. We've got the Garoque show on this weekend as well. It's showtime.
1: Yes. Yeah, great week. We've got Matoa. We've got Donald next week. We've got Bort show. We've got
0: Bort shows coming up.
1: All shows on this week. Yeah.
2: Tell me more about Matoa itself, because I've freely confessed I've not been out your way in a very long time.
0: So we're talking about it in the car on the way here. There's a little bit of rain falling, and as we drove in, we're talking about Matoa. Population of just under 1,000, we think.
2: Right.
0: Grain. It's all about, think about grain. It's one of the great.
2: Hence your John Delahunty in that family as well, yeah.
0: Yes. And the stick shed is kind of like the cathedral to grain, Nick. It really is like, it's this 225 metre long, extraordinary
1: You've been seeing it though, have you?
0: Well, I'm going to see it this weekend. I've seen the pictures of it. I've seen numerous pictures of it, and I'm dying to see it.
1: It's amazing.
2: Because it dates right back. It's got like a lot of history to it, this stick.
0: It goes back to...
1: Wartime?
0: It goes back to World War II,
1: I think it was.
0: I think
1: the history, I'm saying to be corrected, but it has to do with the fact they build these sheds right around Australia. This is the only one that's been that's still standing, actually. They're sort of demolished, but they were storing the grain when they couldn't get it to England. They were trying to export because of the war, because they're afraid the boats would be attacked and all that, so to store the grain.
0: Store the grain.
1: Build these massive sheds out of these huge ash pine.
0: And Matoa became the hub of this activity.
1: Yeah.
0: And it has stayed that way to this day.
1: And there's another thing that we didn't really talk about much today was the Watertown Museum. That is amazing. It's the most incredible display of taxidermied birds you'd ever seen.
0: Where's that?
1: Yeah, I'll just take you past that later. It's amazing. The taxidermy bird, it's amazing.
0: Okay,
1: it really is.
0: Go there.
1: Because the thing is, I heard when I was there a few years ago, they said that certain ones are so rare they took them to the Melbourne Museum, actually.
0: Wow. Yeah. Nick, I've got to tell you too, we also had the 2015 Young Farmer of the Year, also 2017 New South Wales Young Achiever Award. This is the same person. Anika Molesworth. The list of accolades and awards she's picked up is as long as your arm. Extraordinary woman. She wrote the book Our Sunburnt Country. Originally from Melbourne, she moved to Broken Hill when she was very young, and her life changed just extraordinarily so, where she's become involved. She's also a farmer, and her book is about it's about understanding climate change and the food system. And Anika Molesworth actually goes around from time to time to different shows, and she will talk about what she's learnt about living on the land.
1: Yeah. And then also Liz Harfield, she was also on with her book.
0: We had another author on as well, Liz Harfield.
2: We love Liz, the new Blue Ribbon Cookbook, one of my favourites.
0: That's the one.
1: She's going to have...
0: with the ginger fluff in it.
1: Helen's going to be... Helen from
0: Helen
1: Matoa.
0: And her famous ginger fluff.
2: Oh, please. One of the things I love about Liz is that she can nearly name every recipe in that book from memory and remember what show it won at and who she heard it from. It makes me incredibly happy.
0: She was a joy to talk to. She really was. And she loves her work. She does.
2: She really does. I'm going to let you both go and get ready for this. But, hey, thank you very much. And obviously... huge amount of fun for the town as well. I can only assume that this is a real bit of a bump up for a community at the moment when you have a big weekend like this.
1: Mm. The farmers are happy, the ducks are happy, the show people are happy, so with all the rain.
2: Everyone's happy. Rebecca Lowe, Marty Bolton, thank you both so very much. Out at Matoa Show, if you're out that way, if you're going to be part of that big weekend, don't be afraid to dive in and have a chat to me, 1300 977 222. And look, you know, while we're talking about this, we all head to the polls on November 28. This is going to be one of the most consequential elections in the state's history, to be honest. 4.7 million Victorians are going to vote. And at the ABC, we want to hear from you. We want to know what's shaping your vote. You'd remember a recent national Your Say campaign, and we heard you very loud. You were saying to me, to everyone, you're worried about cost of living, you're worried about housing, crime, roads, healthcare, jobs, the works. I want to hear more now about the problems that need solving in Victoria, the fresh ideas

0: 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We'll look into it. abc.net.au/YourSayVic. abc.net.au/YourSayVic. 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
1: Beetle mania, the butterfly effect, or a real fly guy?
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3: And you get to decide.
1: Just go online and type in ABC Australian Insect of the Year, read all about your six finalists, and then vote for your favourite. It's that easy. The winner will be announced in November, so get busy choosing your best backyard buddy.
0: A very throwaway comment that we just had from the very wonderful Marty Bolton and Rebecca Lowe about a collection of taxidermied birds that they're going to go and visit in Motoa. Thank you to someone who's texted in to say, actually, it is genuinely amazing. The taxidermy birds in the museum, it's so many, it's incredible. I don't think I've ever travelled for a taxidermy exhibition. I could be argued into it. 1300 977 222. Nearly 9:30. I promise you a fairly deep look at what's happening with the weather, both with the Bureau and the SES. Kate Doyle from the Bureau of Meteorology, good morning to you.
4: Good morning. How's it going?
0: Yeah, well, I should be asking you that question, Kate. Where are we at with the weather for today and into tomorrow?
4: It's very wet is the explanation for where we are with the weather today and across today and tomorrow. After having already had a very wet day yesterday, quite a number of our stations having picked up falls over the 10-millimetre mark, a number of locations having picked up falls over 25 millimetres there. Looks like most of the heavier falls are focused in across down around near the Melbourne area, but are certainly plenty of falls around into to West and South Gippsland as well. Certainly fairly impressive numbers coming out of that part of the world, as well as up through the Wimmera there in the last 24 hours. As far as what we are expecting across the rest of the day today, storms and rain persisting as we've got this slow-moving low-pressure system which is developing over northern Victoria today. Isolated thunderstorms possible across most districts. Severe thunderstorms becoming a risk north of the divide, particularly as we get into the afternoon and evening. Now, heavy rainfall is the main concern, with watch points for damaging winds, large hail as well, if those severe storms through the northern country and northeast do manage to come off this afternoon and evening. So please do be aware of those. As far as how much rainfall we're expecting, 24-hour rainfall totals on Friday, broadly 2 to 10 millimetres over the southwest, the Bass Coast and the far northwest, but increasing to 10 to 20 millimetres through the Wimmera, southern Mallee and central districts, and 20 to 35 millimetres through the northern plains and the east. We certainly could see some localised falls of 35 to 55 millimetres with severe storms across the north and the Alpine peaks as well, and always with the caveat that we could be seeing some heavier falls with storms. And then as we go into tomorrow, we are expecting the heavy rain and thunderstorms to continue as that low drifts in a southeasterly direction or in towards the southeast. Thunderstorms remain possible about the central districts, but become more likely about the eastern districts. Severe thunderstorms may bring damaging winds, large hail for the far northeast, with the storms over Gippsland expected to bring heavy rainfall. So the potential for some heavy falls around the Gippsland coast. We are also looking at a severe weather warning for heavy rainfall outside of thunderstorms over large parts of Gippsland and the Otway. So please do be aware of the potential for some quite wet conditions as we see the moisture swinging around that low pressure system and coming in from the southeast across hitting our more exposed parts from the southeasterly direction. 24-hour rainfall totals on Saturday, 1 to 5 millimetres across the western plains, 5 to 20 millimetres in the southwest, increasing to 20 to 30 millimetres through the central districts and the northeast, 30 to 50 millimetres broadly about parts of Gippsland, increasing to 50 to 70 millimetres with severe thunderstorms and about the Strzelecki Ranges and the Borbor area. Highly localised falls are possible above the 100 millimetre mark on the Otway Ranges, although only 20 to 40 millimetres expected for the surf coast. Now, as with all of that rainfall, of course, we are looking at

0: possibility of river rises following that rain. We've got a flood watch current for many of our catchments already. Flood warnings are likely to be issued as we go through the next few days. And always a reminder, with the storms and possibility of flash flooding, those are quick events that you won't necessarily get a warning for. So please make sure you are continuing to be across your situation across the next couple of days. But from Sunday onwards, we are looking at more settled weather. As we see, the rain still clearing to the east. So on Sunday, we do still have the potential for some wet conditions for East Gippsland and eastern parts in general, but generally clearing out. By Monday, we are looking at more settled conditions. And then we do see another cold front expected on Tuesday, Wednesday, but that is expected to be a more standard fare, not this drawn-out occasion that we're seeing this time around.
1: Okay, just very quickly, to be clear, outside of the flood wash, any active warnings right now?
0: We do have our coastal marine warnings today, and we do have a warning for sheep graziers for a number of our locations with some pretty wet and windy conditions.
1: And in terms of temperatures, are we a little below average at the moment?
0: Oh, temperatures, yes. They are also something that we generally cover. Yes, we are expecting our maximum temperatures to be a little bit below average today. Minimum temperatures are expected to continue to hold on closer to average as we go through the next few days, a bit more cloud cover. But yes, today we are expecting temperatures to be a little bit below average as we go through the day today.
1: Thank you very much, Kate Doyle. That was very extensive and appreciated. I mentioned before, it's not just the weather we're talking to at the moment. Shane McBride is the SES State Duty Officer. Shane, obviously very busy for you in the city over the last day or so. You'll be turning your eyes out regionally. What are you keeping an eye on?
2: Good morning, Nick. Thanks for having us, firstly. But, yeah, definitely it's been a very hectic last 24 hours. And since midday yesterday, we've had over 200 requests for assistance. And most of them have been relating to building damage. A lot of those have been flood events, but also some tree events, like some trees down across roads and so forth from there. But the number that's really scary at the moment is those six flood rescues we've had in the last, last 12 to 24 hours.
1: It's, wow.
2: Really, really concerning that the flash flooding's coming up really quickly, and listening to Kate there from the bureau about this flash flooding that can occur. It does happen really quickly, and I guess the key messaging is that 15 centimetres to float is all it takes for a vehicle to float. So if you can't see the road, you don't know what's below the water, you don't know what's under the water. So it's best just to avoid it at all costs and do not drive through floodwaters at any point.
1: From what Kate was saying too, I imagine your focus will be around Hume regions, Gippsland as well today and into tomorrow?
2: Yeah, so the flood watch is out for Gippsland, the northeast of the states, as well as central Victoria. So there's a little bit of everywhere that we're looking at. And there's also down to the Otway, so down in the southwest there of the state as well, that has potential as well. So we've got a full view at the moment. We're going to be in place at the State Control Centre for all day with the Bureau as well. So we're keeping an eye across this, and our volunteers have many of our units on standby ready to go. So when people do require SES assistance, and that number is 132 500. But if it is life-threatening, the best number to call is 000, and the community members can have a look at Vic Emergency. So Vic Emergency on the website, if you want to go to the website, or you can download the app, and all the latest warnings will be there as storms come through. We'll get the messaging out as quick as we can to make people aware.
1: Shane McBride, your work is always appreciated, and thank you. Shane, CSES State Duty Officer. I'll add, keep listening to ABC Local Radio. We know there's a lot coming our way as warnings change, as new information comes to hand. ABC Local Radio is the best place to get it first and foremost. 1300 977 222. Thank you, Sean, coming in saying you had 15 mil in Indigo Valley. Haven't had a huge amount in Shepparton, although that will continue into today. It was quite funny talking to colleagues yesterday saying it is absolutely teeming down, and I don't think we had anything till about 11 o'clock at night. So it's obviously a very mixed bag across the state. Gippsland and Hume, as Shane was just saying, likely to be the ones we pay some attention to today. And as always, if you're on the road, I need you to be keeping an eye out for that floodwater.
3: Driving into floodwater is the main cause of death in floods. Many of these drivers were in four-wheel drives and utes. Floodwater over the road can look still, but can hide fast-flowing water underneath. Water also hides the road surface, which can get washed away, and large potholes and cracks can form. An unstable road surface can collapse under the weight of your vehicle. If you come across water over the road, turn around. ABC Radio is your emergency broadcaster.
1: It is about 22 minutes until 10 o'clock. Don't forget that every year, ABC, I should say,

the insect of the year vote. The shortlist is out today. We're going to talk about insects, not necessarily about where you can vote, but we're going to talk about some incredible research being done into stick insects, a number of discoveries that came through quite recently. We'll do that when we talk critters in just a moment or two. But start having a little think about Insect of the Year, because we're going to be talking to you about that as the weeks go on. This is Ben Lee. Whoa.

0: Nothing but Aussie music on a Friday all the way through to 11 o'clock. That was a little Ben Lee.
1: It's a Sunday tradition.
2: 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Welcome to the program wherever you are. Lovely to have your company, and what a lovely place to be at this time of the morning.
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0: 17 minutes until 10 o'clock. I've got live music for you after 10. Not just playing Aussie music, I've got your live and local music as well. And your job today is just let me know how it's going out your way with the weather. I'm on 1300 977 222. I know we've had some huge conversations this week, so let's talk about what's actually going on with the rain instead. You can text me on 0467 842 722. Let's talk critters.
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0: I mentioned earlier, and you might have caught it on TV, ABC's annual Insect of the Year vote is up and running. More information to come over the next few weeks. You and I are going to drill down into many and varied contenders on that shortlist. And this morning, we are talking insects, but something a bit different, stick insects. Aussie scientists recently discovered two brand new species of large stick insect, and they were right in some of Australia's most well-studied landscapes. One of the experts behind it at the University of Sydney was Dr. Braxton Jones. Braxton, good morning to you.
10: Good morning. Thank you for having me on.
0: This is very exciting. Tell me about the two stick insects, please.
10: So one of them is Anchiale robusta. It lives up in Cairns or far north Queensland, and it's actually quite large, and we've been breeding it for maybe 20 years. And up until today, we didn't know what it was.
0: When you say quite large, how large are we talking about?
10: So it's about 16 centimetres, the body length.
0: Right.
10: Which is decent size. Like, it's not obviously not the longest stick insect. The world record is like 64 centimetres, which is pretty crazy.
0: Hang on, who's got that? Who's got the 64 centimetre stick insect?
10: I think that one is actually from China.
0: Okay. All right. So, look, you know, we're not up there with that, but 15 centimetres is still a very big insect. And hiding in plain sight for decades, what was happening?
10: It's a bit, like, kind of complicated, but when someone found the original stick insect that this name was based off of, the location it was listed as was Australia. And, I mean, Australia is, like, huge, so that's not very useful. And what we found by looking more into this, there's actually, there were two, and now there are five species in the Australian representatives of this genus. The what we were calling it actually lives in Brisbane, not in Cairns.
0: Right. How different are the five species?
10: It varies. Some do look quite similar to each other. But there's another one you mentioned as being new, which is Anchiale marbiensis. And this was discovered by Ross and Angus, and this one is quite an outlier to the rest of them. It's very small, and the wings are shorter, and it's quite different to the other four of them.
0: So some variety there. I was intrigued by the one that apparently has a lidded egg. How does that work, and what does that look like?
10: Yeah, so this is again the marbiensis, so the outlier one. They all stick insects have an egg, and you can identify each individual stick insect by the egg alone, which is unique only to stick insects, and it's like pretty awesome. And this one stick insect is the only egg in all of like life that has three consecutive rings on top of the lid of the egg. And we don't know why it's there, but it's there for a reason, because it's the only one that has that, and it's very distinct.
0: Braxton, as you're talking, you're reminding me that I don't know a lot about the life cycle of a stick insect. If you don't mind holding a bit of a lecture at the moment, just run me through how they go.
10: Yeah, so stick insects, they're generally on a yearly cycle. So they tend to hatch towards the start of spring. And then by the time it gets to, I guess, December, January, February, that's like their peak breeding season. And so they've reached adulthood. So they go through several sheds. And then each time they shed, because their exoskeleton's on the outside of their body, they can't grow unless they get rid of the exoskeleton, because that's essentially their bones. And you can't, like, grow a bone. You have to kind of get rid of it so you can get a bigger bone. And then they lay eggs,

0: And then the eggs, it depends on the species, can take from 1 month all the way up to 3 years to hatch. So they stay dormant in the egg. And then they will hatch either at the, like if they're laid at the start of summer, they'll hatch at the end of summer, or they could hatch the following summer or the summer after that. And it just depends whether the conditions are right or not.
1: I'm chatting with Dr. Braxton Jones. He's with the University of Sydney. We're talking about some remarkable discovery when we found absolutely new species of stick insects hiding in plain sight. When they lay the eggs, Braxton, are they sort of just dropped into the leaf litter at the base of trees? Where do these eggs sort of sit, and how much predation is happening to these species?
0: Yeah, so this is like a hugely complicated story because the
1: Brilliant.
0: stick insects are so incredibly unique in their eggs that there's like it's insane how much diversity they have. So these guys, they all just drop their eggs. They like flick them out of the tree because they want to disperse them. Because if you lay all your eggs in one spot, predators will find them. But there's some that bury eggs, some that lay silk around the eggs, some that pierce leaves. And the eggs are stuck in the leaves. And then within Australia, so these it would apply to this guy, this group of insects here. So they lay their eggs and they have this little capitulum on top of the egg, and the ants eat that. And so they take the egg into their nest, and then now it is protected from any parasites that, or parasitoid wasps that want to lay their eggs inside the stick insect egg. And also, it's in an environment that is kind of humid, it doesn't get too hot, it's away from bushfires. And so the eggs, they just hatch. And then a lot of stick insects, when they first hatch, they look like ants because predators across everywhere try to avoid ants. Because if you attack an ant, you're going to get swarmed by a whole bunch of ants. And it's just a no-win scenario. So they hatch out as an ant-looking stick insect, walk up to the tree. And then after about a couple of days, they now look like a stick insect and not an ant.
1: But that's an incredible bit of early life camouflage and amazingly clever as well. How long are these stick insects living for, Braxton?
0: So it's about a year to a year and a half. So from when they hatch, they take about 6 months to get to maturity, and then they can lay eggs for about 6 months, sometimes longer. So it depends where you are, but in the cooler parts of Australia, they would probably have extended life cycles because they go into dormancy during winter. But if you're in the tropics, there's no winter, so you're kind of just laying eggs, and then you keep pumping out eggs until I guess you die from old age.
1: And we've been talking about what eats them. What are they actually consuming, and how are they hunting or finding food?
0: So they eat leaves exclusively
1: Right.
0: off a whole bunch of different plants. I've seen stick insects eat dead leaves, which I don't really, they get water
1: Wow.
0: from plants, so I don't know how they get water from that. And then, yeah, they can be found in the canopy of trees all the way down to the deserts and on grasses. And they just eat a whole bunch of vegetation. And one of the most interesting facts that has puzzled me for the longest time is that stick insects all around the world seem to be able to eat eucalyptus plants. But eucalyptus is like an Australian plant. So why is it that all other stick insects around the world can eat eucalyptus?
1: Hang on, is anyone actually researching this? Is this your next big discovery, Braxton?
0: I don't think anyone is researching this. But yeah, it's certainly interesting, especially because, maybe people know this, maybe don't, but koalas are eucalyptus and they're always very drowsy looking. And it's
1: Yeah.
0: because the eucalyptus plant is so toxic that the koalas are essentially high all the time.
1: I had heard that, and I thought it was a bit of a myth, but thank you for actually letting me know that that is true. And somehow stick insects right around the world can tolerate that as well. Just listening to you, Braxton, you've been studying this for a long time now, but you are still absolutely fascinated by these little critters, aren't you?
0: Yes, indeed. I'll get to the end of my life, and I will really have barely scratched the surface of understanding of the insect diversity in Australia, let alone the world. It's just insane.
1: Dr. Braxton Jones, thank you, mate. Very much appreciated. One of the incredible team at Sydney University who helped actually uncover a little bit of a new species of stick insect absolutely hiding in plain sight. Two species to five. One of them's got a littered egg.

It's completely wild. He was talking before about one of the outliers that's absolutely different to everything else. Thank you to Robbie coming in saying, good morning, Nick. I'm enjoying the rainfall. It'll get the grass growing. Joe saying, after you spoke to the Weather Bureau, it's absolutely started pouring here. Still a little bit of rain here. It's nice. I think the bulk of ours will come throughout today here around Shepparton as well. And thank you. A couple of people getting in touch saying, let's find out what's happening in terms of power outages. We're on it, and we'll let you know if we find some more information for you ASAP. 1-300-977-222. Nothing but Australian music. Don't forget, that's all this morning. This is Fanny Lumsden. This is Millionaire.

0: Jenny Lumsden and Millionaire. One of the people who texted in before regarding power saying, can we get an update on the Yarragon South power update, please? We have given AusNet a call. We'll wait and see what we hear back. Looking at the outage map, estimated time of power return for that south area is 11 a.m. Reason for outage still under investigation. Keep you updated on that as more information comes to hand.
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0: Just chatting to Dr. Braxton Jones, one of the people behind the discovery of some brand new stick insects. Thank you to John.

0: music. That's going to include some live and local music. A duo from Ballarat called One Part Gin are going to pop in and actually play us some music. I hope you're in the mood for something that's got a little bit of a folky feel to it. Don't be afraid to let me know what you do want to hear. I can't always promise that it's easy for me to find, but if there's some Oz music that you feel should be on the radar, give me a call right now on 1300 977 222. We're also going to talk about a very modern day and very literal pilgrimage that's going to be happening in Sale this weekend. Remarkable opportunity to talk regarding a pilgrimage that's been 800 years in the making. More on that after the news. It is 10 o'clock right now.
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0: Good morning, Natasha McFarlane with ABC News. 900 apartments could soon surround one of Melbourne's most popular public marketplaces. Mackenzie Archer reports.
1: The redevelopment of Preston Market has been a point of contention for several years, with members of the public campaigning against previous proposals that would have seen much of the old market demolished. The newest master plan would see 80% of the market's original footprint retained. Eight housing towers containing 900 apartments would surround the marketplace, and an additional 14,000 square feet of retail space would be added. Community members can provide feedback on the plans until October 14th.
0: The Health Minister says Victorians should have confidence in the state's voluntary assisted dying framework after it was revealed a person used VAD medication supplied to their terminally ill partner to die by suicide. The person is believed to have taken the medication in the days after their partner's death, who had applied to use the medicine but instead died in hospital. A review by the Health Department and the board which oversees VAD compliance found proper process had been followed. When asked by 774 ABC Melbourne whether laws around VAD need to change, Health Minister Ingrid Stitt declined to comment.
2: We do have a robust framework in place, but I won't preempt what the coroner may find, and we will always look carefully at recommendations from the coroner.
0: And if you or someone you know needs support, you can call Lifeline on 13 11 14. Federal Trade Minister Don Farrell has proposed using Australian superannuation funds to invest more in the US meat industry to help shield Aussie sheep farmers from further tariffs. Senator Farrell floated the idea with Trump administration officials during a G20 trade event in Wisconsin this week. He's told the Australian newspaper he's received a positive response to the proposal. A US trade investigation into lamb imports is due to deliver a preliminary decision later this year, which could lead to additional tariffs. The eSafety Commissioner is calling on online gambling platforms to strengthen their protections against child exploitation and violent extremist content. A report by eSafety found significant differences and gaps in child safety measures on major platforms including Roblox, Fortnite, Minecraft and Steam. Commissioner Julie Inman Grant says simple measures like age assurance are still not up to standard.
3: They're introducing new services like dating services and shopping where the primary demographic is 8 to 13 and they're allowing adults to intermingle. I mean, what could possibly go wrong there? These platforms started as digital playgrounds for kids and they've allowed adults to be able to infiltrate.
0: The United Nations Secretary General has expressed his concerns about an attempted hijacking of a plane flying from Dubai to Tel Aviv. Israeli Prime Minister Benjamin Netanyahu says investigations suggest the Omani pilot who stabbed his co-pilot and tried to take over the Fly Dubai flight had undergone radical indoctrination. The man suspected of carrying out the attack has been transferred to the United Arab Emirates. UN spokesperson Stefan Dujarric says Antonio Guterres is relieved that a tragedy has been averted.
4: The Secretary General strongly condemns any act that places civilian lives and the safety of civilian aviation at risk. The Secretary General is grateful to all the authorities concerned for ensuring the safety of all passengers and for conducting their investigation.
0: A major rain and storm event intensifying across southeast Australia could trigger flooding during